0: you know, a Catholic, you know, a man and a wife getting married, a woman and a man getting married in outside the church. You know, you may, if they're a close relative, like a brother or sister or a son or a daughter, you know, maybe attend the ceremony to keep the door open and all that. But this one is something that different than that. So I would say to your husband that this is the view of our church. This is the view of our faith. I don't want to give credence to it. I'm very sorry if this is going to cause a problem. That's not my intention. But they also have to respect your faith. Mm-hmm. It seems that the world only wants one side here,
1: yeah. And
0: they never forget about the other side that's being offended by it. So you, by not going, they're still going to take place. You're just not going to be there, and probably be better off anyways, because you probably would be dowered and, mm-hmm. you know, and things, and you know, and even under duress over there. So it's better off that you didn't go anyways. But the stance that you're taking is so important,
1: exactly.
0: in all that.
1: And, you know, there's going to be coming more and more of these situations, not because there's more and more people of the homosexual orientation, but there's more and more attitude and permissiveness to sort of condone these things, at least in the secular world. And you got people who are now these transgendered people who are in between, at least in their mind, in between being male and female. Now they're having marriage ceremonies, and you know, you get to the point where, you know, if I go to these things, how can I say to people I'm against it if I'm going to them? And you're not, again, we're separating the person from the behavior and the lifestyle. I love the person, as a human being, but I disapprove of their actions, of their behavior, and even if it's something that they don't necessarily agree with me is something that's morally wrong, I have to stand up for what I believe, because I have to answer to God for my actions, not for theirs. And, you know, God's going to ask about, you know, there's this thing about public propriety. I remember I mentioned it once when I was teaching adult education class. I said, that's avoiding scandal, even if nothing necessarily is wrong going on, but there's the appearance. So that, for instance, I said, to give the example in the classroom, I would not go to a bar at 3 a.m., and then have a Diet Coke or a ginger ale and come out of there, because it might scandalize people. They might presume, oh, what's he doing there at 3 a.m.? You know, that's the wrong time of day.
0: Right.
1: It's the wrong place.
0: Right.
1: And or I would not say, go to a house of ill repute and say, I'm just making a pastoral visit, you know?
0: Yeah.
1: it just wouldn't float.
0: Right.
1: Okay. So, you know, you're...
0: Prudence.
1: You need prudence. You need to... Now, of course, this is a touchy situation, but now this is your husband's nephew. You know, if he goes, you know, that's his decision to make, but I don't think he should impose it upon you.
0: No.
1: Especially if you're Catholic and he's not. Okay, if he's a lapsed Catholic or not a good practicing Catholic, that's a shame. But if he's not of the Catholic faith, you know, he should not be saying you need to go. That's his nephew.
0: Right.
1: You know,
0: and he should respect your faith.
1: Exactly. Yeah. Yes, this was for you. Dear Father Briganti, my brother has left his faith and is not practicing anymore. Is my praying for him a way to help him to get to heaven? Regards, Leanne.
0: Oh, Leanne, never underestimate the power mm-hmm. of prayer, and I would exhort you to do so, to keep on praying for him, to keep the door opening. Also, by your good works of charity and your devotional life, could also be without preaching, and you know, they're not open to that right now, to preaching. So you preach by your example, by the way you live your life, by being a good Christian in your doing the works of mercy, corporal and spiritual. And yes, praying for them. That's very important. And we've mentioned it on other episodes before about the role that Saint Monica, the mother of Saint Augustine, who mm-hmm. prayed for her son for over 30 years, for him to convert to the Catholic faith. And he left a pretty wayward life in the beginning, and then he joined a crazy little group before he became a Christian. And so indeed, she persevered in her prayer life and didn't stop. And so exhort you, Leanne, to do the same for your brother. And again, your good example, you know, when the holidays come about and things of that nature, and your works of charity, he'll see that you're

0: authenticity will speak volumes, and never know where that will be, have it touch his heart and bring him. And, you know, in the bathroom when he comes to visit, leave a copy of Catholicism for Dummies. Exactly. Somehow we get a lot of write-in that that's the best place to leave it. And a lot of their adult sons and daughters happen to be there and read it, and many
1: surprised.
0: Of them come back to the faith
1: You'd
0: because
1: be
0: of that. So
1: yes.
0: Never underestimate that, too.
1: That's right. And the other thing, too, is that, you know, I would, as you mentioned, always keep close contact, but always keep inviting. Don't nag. You don't want to be a nag. Don't coerce. But invite them every now and then to come to Mass, to church for Christmas and Easter. Obviously, if he's not been going regularly, he needs to go to confession, so he can't go to communion. But he can still come to church. You know, it's a wonderful time for families to be together and, you know, say, look, come to Mass with us, and then we'll come over to the house for our dinner or our party, whatever, and that. But just invite. If he says no, he says no. But if you stop asking, that's the problem. And you'd be surprised, you know, the effect of prayer. You know, Jesus said some things, you know, take a long time to pray. And even, he says, prayer and fasting. So you might need to do a little self-sacrifice, something very small, talk it over with your spiritual director or confessor, but maybe a little mortification you can do in addition to your prayer for your brother. It may be something to look into. Now, obviously, if you're already doing some penitential acts, you wouldn't want to do too much because this is not a magic formula, so to speak. But as Jesus said, prayer and fasting, you know, is good not just for chasing out demons, but also for getting home these wonderful souls that, you know, there's so much potential there, you know, and we all have family members that have strayed. You never give up on them. Just keep praying and praying. And again, our job is not to see the fruit of our labor. Our job is to plant the seed. Someone else may reap the harvest.
0: You know, and also too, in this situation, when we talk about example that you're going to make and living your life to authenticity, that is to me the best way to preach. So never underestimate that, and just persevere, keep on going, be that example. And I remember of a story of that I was at the hospital anointing this elderly woman. And this man was there, adult man, maybe close to 70 himself, I guess, because his mother was quite old. And I didn't I would go a couple of times because the hospital was like 5 minutes away, and I knew her. And so, and he saw me every time, and he said, at that moment, he decided to come back to the church.
1: Mm.
0: And he was away from the church for like years and years and
1: wow.
0: years. And he came back to the church and became really good practicing Catholic. So you just never know when that door will keep it open and walk through it.
1: Well, one thing I like to share with our audience too, Father Ken, is that I've mentioned this a few times to parents feel so bad that their sons or daughters don't go to church anymore. I said to them, you know what? Put your faith on the line and say to them, look, this year for Christmas, I don't want any gifts. I don't want any presents. I don't want any money. I don't want you taking me to dinner. What I want you to do, go to confession. Start going to Mass. That's the best present you could give me. If people were to say that, you'd be surprised the response. I had a funeral once where the deceased said, I would wish that all my children could go to communion at my funeral, which would mean that they would have to start going back to church. And fortunately, you know, there was a period between the day she died to when the funeral was. And I said to the family, this is what she said. One of the sons gave me a finger and some other colorful language. But I was surprised at the response, because then a good portion of them came during the week and said, you know, that's our mother's dying wish. You know, there's where you put your faith on the line, you know, not just something that you put in the back burner, but, you know, so I encourage parents to think about that.
0: Right.
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3: Welcome to Day 5 of the Sacred Heart Novena. The love poured out from the Sacred Heart of Jesus is a constant source of renewal for the missionary spirit of the Church and our call to universal holiness. Servant of God, Father Jules Chevalier, who founded the Missionaries of the Sacred Heart of Jesus in 1854, recited this daily prayer to remain close to the Sacred Heart.
2: Let us pray.

0: In the name of the Father, and of the Son, and of the Holy Spirit. Amen. Amen. Lord Jesus, Savior of the world and source of holiness, look with kindness on all whom you have chosen to be missionaries of your loving heart. Ask your Heavenly Father to keep us in your love and sanctify us in the truth, so that you may be glorified in us and we may reflect your goodness. Ask your Father to keep us from evil, that we may always be united in bonds of love. As you are one with your Father, so may we be one with each other in your divine heart, whose sentiments shall forever be ours, and to which we consecrate ourselves in time and for eternity. Amen. In the name of the Father, and of the Son, and of the Holy Spirit. Amen.
1: Thank you for joining us, and thank you for praying with us. And join us tomorrow for day 6. God bless you.
2: O God, who would have all his people to be saved and to come to the knowledge of the truth, send forth, we beseech you, laborers into your harvest, and grant them with all confidence to preach the word, that everywhere your gospel may be heard and glorified, and that all nations may know you, the one true God, and him whom you have sent, Jesus Christ, your Son, our Lord. Amen.
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4: Welcome to Catholic Blitz. I'm Father John Trigilio, joined by the illustrious Father Ken Briganti, and we are answering your questions in less than a minute, believe it or not. And here we have a question from Offline. What if I forgot to confess a mortal sin? 60 seconds.
5: Well, thanks be to God, unlike American law, we're not held responsible. Okay, so if you truly and honestly forgot to confess a mortal sin, and that can happen, then your sins are forgiven. Usually we're taught that we say, these and all my sins I've forgotten since my last for confession, I ask for pardon and absolution, was the general norm. However, if you knowingly retain a mortal sin that you don't confess, okay, that invalidates the sacrament, okay? So you have to confess all mortal sins. But if you've truly forgotten, it's okay, you will be forgiven. If to ease your conscience, the next time you go to confession, you can confess that sin.
4: Unlike your income tax, you don't have to make an amended return.
5: Exactly.
4: Okay, great. 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

0: Welcome back to the Web of Faith. I'm Father John Trigilio, joined by Father Ken Briganti, and we're answering your questions posed to us at weboffaith@ewtn.com.
1: Oh, I think the next question's for you, Father John.
0: Let's see what it is.
1: Yes, dear Father Trigilio, the devil tempted Jesus to jump from the pinnacle of the temple, and his brother James was pushed from the temple roof by his enemies. Is there any underlying connection to these two events, or am I reading too much into this? Thank you so much for the show, Carol Dawn. Sounds like an Agatha Christie type of conspiracy thing she's going on here.
0: Sounds more like a fake news report here.
1: So I think you should first deal with the brother issue.
0: Yes. The phrase James as the brother of Jesus is something that we find in English translations of the Bible. But going to the original Greek in which the gospel was written, the word that's used for brother is adelphos, which has a more inclusive meaning. It can be very close, like siblings, but it can also be more extended, like cousin, nephew, uncle, and so forth. Now, that being the case, we have an example in the Old Testament, in Genesis, where Abraham, in the text from the King James Bible, which is the premier Bible for many Christians, it says Abraham and his, quote, brother Lot. But earlier in that same book, we read that Abraham is the brother of Haran. Haran is the father of Lot. Therefore, Abraham is technically the uncle of Lot, and Lot is his nephew.

0: But they don't use that word. It says, and his brother, because the word that's used in the Septuagint, as well as the word that's used in the ancient Hebrew, is an inclusive word. It's like what we would say relative. So if Abraham and his nephew Lot can be called brothers, then Jesus and James are cousins. And the reason why we also know this is that James does not have the same mother or father as Jesus. Jesus, if he had siblings, they're conspicuously not there on Good Friday at the foot of the cross. And what's really telling is that Jesus entrusts Mary to John. If he had siblings, he would not have had to do that. They would automatically take care of their mother. So, you know, these extended relationships. The next point is that Jesus' temptation by the devil to throw himself off the pinnacle or the precipice of the temple to show off, so to speak, and then James being pushed from the temple roof by his enemies are just not even a coincidence. They're dots that you cannot connect because there's no way of connecting. There's nothing going on here. The devil isn't like, oh, he got mad because he couldn't tempt Jesus, so now he's going to push his cousin off the roof. This isn't a hit by James got whacked by the devil somehow. So you are reading too much into this. These are two separate events. They did take place, but you're looping them together in a way that was not intended by the gospel writer.
1: And I probably would suggest that you might pick up some good Catholic books on theology. First of all, I would say in the Catholic Catechism, it treats everything about our Blessed Savior and all. And then second, maybe the trilogy by Pope Benedict XVI on
0: That's
1: Jesus of Nazareth.
0: Superb.
1: Excellent. Another source, Fulton Sheehan wrote a book on life in Christ, mm-hmm. and you know there's some really Sheehan Ward. There's Frank Sheehan Ward Company. There's some great books on that as well in theology. So you may want to stick with the classics and time true, and leave the Da Vinci Code type of thing for the novels, because this is really kind of borderlining on the novel type of idea.
0: Okay, Father Brigenti, we have one for you now.
1: Yes.
0: Dear Father Brigenti, it is my understanding that the sacrifice of the Mass is the representation to the Father of the sacrifice of Christ on Calvary. Is there a particular moment during the Mass at which this representation is considered to be taking place? The elevation, the doxology, some moment in the Eucharistic prayer? Blessings from Al in Dayton, Ohio.
1: Al, the Eucharistic prayer begins usually from the preface, and then it goes all the way to the doxology, and then your response to that is the great Amen, in which you say, I agree. So that's the whole prayer, and there's the various forms that there's traditionally the Roman canon, and then there's Eucharistic prayer 2, 3, and 4 that are used throughout the year in the liturgy. But the particular part that we say the separate consecrations is when the bread and wine cease to be the substance of bread and wine and becomes the substance of the body, blood, soul, and divinity of Christ. So when the priest says, this is my body, and then elevates the host, and usually you hear the bells, and if there's incense, it could be incense at the time, and then the priest places the host back into the paten genuflex, picks up the chalice and then says, this is the chalice of my blood. And then, you know, elevates the chalice and again, bells, incense placed back down on the altar and genuflex. At that moment is the moment in which Christ is made present at the consecration of the Mass. And as you mentioned once before in one of your episodes about the separate consecration, which is really from the Jewish understanding, you know, taking the blood from the body signifies death. And so at that moment, Calvary is brought through us throughout the ages to us on our altar 2,000 years later. And then the resurrection is prefigured or is shown by when a little piece of the host is placed after the Lamb of God, the little place host is placed into the chalice, and through the mingling of the body and blood of Christ, the priest says this little prayer and place in there, it symbolizes the resurrection because you have the incorporations, because we receive the risen, glorified Savior.
0: Yeah, so the pivotal moment is, like you said, Father Ken, the speaking of the exact words of Christ at the Last Supper, this is my body, this is my blood, and

0: And the fact that they are separately done over the bread than over the wine, because the separation of body and blood is how the death is of Jesus celebrated. So if a priest, God forbid, were to say, this is my body and my blood, there'd be no Mass, there'd be no valid Eucharist, because you have to have that separation. Not only are the words must be said as they're printed, but you are not allowed to connect them either.
1: And the book we wrote, Catholic Mass for Dummies, I think really explains even further on that, and even the little subtleties in the Byzantine Divine Liturgy, which is a little bit different, you also will see when these things take place. So I encourage you, if you can, to do further reading on that, because it's the source and summit of our Catholic faith, the Eucharistic sacrifice, the liturgy. Okay, dear Father Trigilio, I took a scripture class at the Diocesan Institute of my former diocese, and in studying Genesis was told that the destruction of Sodom and Gomorrah was not due to the sin of homosexuality, but that now the church teaches that it was due to the sin of inhospitality. The instructor had a degree from a University of Freiburg. Has the meaning of this story changed? Rebecca, Philadelphia.
0: Rebecca? No. Sadly, both Father Briganti and I were told this in the seminary that... That was the sin. I thought, sulfur and brimstone for being inhospitable? It sounds like a bit of overkill.
1: Boy, put the coffee pot on then.
0: The problem was that they were a little bit too hospitable, if you know what I mean. That this was very obvious that it was sexual sin, all kinds of depravity. Obviously, you know, the word sodomy comes from the town Sodom, and both towns were just completely wicked, and it was not just homosexuality. There were other prostitution, pornography, but that was the prevalent sin that was going on there. And they even tried to lure the angels who were sent there with Abraham and Lot and them. And so it was such a horrible, wicked place. I remember Abraham made this deal. He said, if I could find 10 people, would you spare the town? They couldn't even find 10.
1: Right.
0: They could not even find 10 people, and these were big towns. Now, this idea of inhospitality is not just an agenda for the gay and lesbian crowd. Well, Father Ken, unfortunately, we've come to the end of another episode. We invite our viewers and listeners to contact us with your email at weboffaith@ewtn.com. We'll be back again with another episode of Web of Faith. Stay tuned.

0: The year 787 AD. Decades of confusion and unrest pertaining to the veneration of holy images have now reached a breaking point. Some Christian faithful have been accused of confusing material images with God himself and revering them in a way that only God deserves. Roman authorities respond unjustly by prohibiting the veneration of all holy images and ordering their destruction. To quiet the rising storm of iconoclasm once and for all, Pope Adrian I convenes the Second Council of Nicaea. The Council Fathers call for the restoration of holy images. The Council reinforces the distinction between the worship of God and the veneration of created beings, such as the Blessed Virgin Mary, the angels, and the saints.
1: The most holy body and blood of Christ, broken for love of us to be our strength for the journey. Join the faithful of Washington, D.C. as the Church gives thanks for the gift of the most holy Eucharist. EWTN takes you to the Basilica of the National Shrine of the Immaculate Conception for the solemn Mass of Corpus Christi. 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
2: The mission of Women of Grace is to transform the world one woman at a time.

0: Women are imbued by God with certain characteristics that are intrinsic to their very nature that is necessary for the world today. Well, the program helps to further the mission because we present a variety of very educated guests, as well as individuals who have lived through various circumstances in their life. And so when people share their testimonies of God's interaction in their life, it is the greatest way that we can share hope, that we can invite an individual just by way of our story to enter into a relationship with Jesus Christ. God has given me a very rich and full life. Being a wife, being a mother, being a grandmother is a very important aspect to the work that I do. Jack and I are very intentional about our family life. We're both engaged in the apostolic work of EWTN. So I speak at conferences, I speak at retreats. I love being with the people of God. I am energized by the people of God. Put me in front of a group of people and I am unleashed for the Lord. It's the only way I can explain it. I just get so into what the Holy Spirit is showing me that this group of people needs to hear. I love meeting the people. I love greeting the people. I love praying with the people. I love embracing the people. I love the people of God because I see God in them. Wow, does it get any better than that?
1: But some will say, "You have faith and I have works. Show me your faith apart from your works, and I, by my works, will show you my faith. You believe that God is one. You do well. Even the demons believe and shudder. Do you want to be shown, you foolish fellow, that faith apart from works is barren?" James chapter 2, verses 18 through 20.
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3: Can't you just feel it? The conflict is becoming apparent in our culture. It reminds me of those words of John Paul II. We're now living in the final confrontation between the gospel and the anti-gospel, between the church and the anti-church, between Christ and the antichrist. And if we don't choose to know God's word, to believe God's word, and follow God's word, we're going to be a sitting duck for all kinds of confusion, all kinds of disorder. Those are really important choices that people have to make.
4: And these choices are difficult. Who am I going to marry? What kind of life am I going to live? How am I going to raise my kids? What am I going to do with my time, my talent, and my treasure? And I have to make a choice today. Jesus says to each one of us, "I came that you might have life and have it to the full." The question is, do we want it?
3: Well, welcome to another week of The Choices We Face. We're going to share with you something we do all the time, talk to each other. Pete Burke is here. He's vice president of Renewal Ministries. And, you know, each week now we're offering his booklet. We're going to offer it today, do whatever he tells you. But we've got an announcement to make. Pete has written a book. Tell us about it, Pete.
5: Yes. So the book was born of an inspiration and a lifetime of inspiration from my father. So the book is called A Man on Purpose, 10 Rules of Life from a Faithful Father. And basically, it's every chapter is something I learned from my dad about what it means to be a man, and more specifically, a man of God, because my dad was a very normal guy in many ways, but he was an exceptional father and husband. And what I've been realizing in all of our preaching and teaching and ministering around the world is there really is a crisis of masculinity within the world and the church. Young guys don't know what it means to become a man, and young fathers don't know how to do that for their sons. And so there's just all these different voices and all these different kind of competing perspectives about it. And so I felt inspired to kind of share what the Lord did through my dad into me.
3: Well, I think this book could be very helpful for people because I would say identity confusion almost seems like the theme of the day, you know, in so many different ways.
5: Yes.
3: And there's so many competing voices and so many people saying

0: this is toxic masculinity and this is real masculinity and masculinity is bad, period. Right. So what would you say about basic, what's a man?
1: Yeah, what is a man? Yeah, well, it's God's idea, right? It all originates from heaven, where mm-hmm. our job as human beings is not so much to try to create it for ourselves, but to receive from the Lord who he says we are. And yep. male and female, he created them. So this shouldn't be a hot take, but there are men and there are women, and there are biological differences, and there are physiological differences, and there are sociological differences, all sorts of different differences that are really good. And just because something is different doesn't make one better than the other. It just means they're different yep. and they're complementary with each other. And so in the book, I don't get into so much the science or the kind of prevailing arguments about toxic masculinity yeah, yeah. or hyper masculinity yeah. and all that. There are people probably far wiser than I who could dive into that stuff. This was really more of just like my story.
0: This is for normal guys about how to be a normal guy.
1: Exactly.
0: Yeah, which is really useful.
1: From a very normal story. I mean, yeah, like what I tried to do in the book was each chapter is grounded in very real experiences that I had with my dad, and by extension, the other men that he had invited into helping form me. And it should be noted that none of this happens without my mom too, that it was a very much a partnership between the two of them. My dad kind of is the protagonist of the book in a certain way, but my mom is the real like hero of the story, supporting him, walking with yeah. him, being collaborative with him. And so, yeah, it's not so much, I don't even think I have a single citation. It's not like I did a bunch of research on this.
0: Yeah. Well, what you're sharing is probably the most valuable thing for most people, like what really worked in your family and what you can learn about it, what people can learn about it for their families and for their life.
1: Exactly. Know? And it's just a set of principles. And like any principles, they need to be personalized yeah. to somebody's life. And so when I start a chapter with a phrase like always touch the water. Okay, that's one of the rules of life, okay?
0: Well, tell me how that's a rule of life.
1: Exactly, yeah. exactly. So it was one of my dad's adages. It was like a kind of a seize the day type motif where we would be on a trip or we'd be, you know, anywhere. And my dad would always say, well, when you're around a body of water, always touch it. Because good things happen when you go and touch the water. And what he meant by that was when you have an opportunity, risk something. Because part of what it means to be a man is to be willing to lay something on the line for a noble cause, for something worth laying your life down for. And so are you willing to kind of get out of the car and walk down to the side of the road and touch the water in the river or jump in that alpine lake? Or it was just a way of him kind of encouraging us to say everything valuable in life requires risk. Mm-hmm. If it's worth doing, marriage is risky.
0: Yeah.
1: You know, fatherhood is risky.
0: It's so risky that a lot of people aren't getting married right now.
1: And that's exactly
0: because they don't have a grounding in their identity or a grounding in a relationship with the Lord or, you know.
1: Yeah. And there's a fear of, well, what if somebody says no? Or what if it doesn't turn out the way I want? Mm-hmm. And if we're afraid of failure, then we won't often embrace all that life has for us. I mean, it's kind of a thing. You won't really learn how to win unless you also learn how to fail. And so learning through failure is such an important part of manhood because there's going to be plenty of times where in your marriage, it's not quite going the way you want it to. Or yeah. as a father, gosh, I don't know what to do with this kid. How can I, but yeah. am I going to back away from that? Or am I going to lean into it and touch the water, so to speak, to stay in it?
0: Now, sometimes people write books that give the impression that we did it perfectly. My dad did it perfectly. I'm the perfect son. I'm going to give you the perfect recipe.
1: Yes.
0: But I don't think your book is like that.
1: No, we're far from perfect. In fact, there's an entire chapter on forgiveness yeah. because a huge part of what it means to be a man is to know that we need to be forgiven by the Lord and to ask for forgiveness for the ways that we've failed in our own walk with the Lord. But also interpersonally, there are going to be plenty of times where we hurt each other, whether intentionally or unintentionally. And one of the things my parents instilled in us right from the beginning is that as part of Team Burek, what we call ourselves Team Burek, we forgive quickly and we ask forgiveness and we go through a process of forgiveness. It wasn't enough to just kind of sheepishly say, you know, I'm sorry, and then kind of go our separate ways. We really had to look each other in the eye and say, I'm sorry for whatever I've done, and then ask the really dangerous question, which was, will you forgive me? Mm. And one of the stories I tell is, you know, I was a basketball player and my dad was always coaching me. And normally when we do a workout session, it went pretty well. You know, we were generally pretty much on the same page. But for whatever reason, there was one day we showed up at the court and we were not in a good mood. He wasn't in a good mood. I wasn't in a good mood. And I was not playing well. I was missing shots left and right. And he was being a little snarky in his coaching. And I was being a little snarky back to him about receiving that coaching. And after a little while, he kind of just snapped. Like, I had been talking back to him. And he really lost it. And he grabbed the ball and he punted it across the court. And he said, "I'm getting in the car going home. You go get that ball and we'll see. If you get there fast enough, we'll go home together," kind of thing, right? And he was not happy. So I ran and got the ball and came back and we drove home in silence. Normally very chatty. We pulled into the driveway and I'm trying to get a quick exit. Like, last thing I want to do is talk to him at this point. And he reaches across and he grabs me by the arm gently. And he said, "Pete, look at me." And so I was a teenage boy. So barely looked at him.
0: Yeah.
1: And he said, "Son, I did not behave well there. I lost my patience."
0: Wow, that took something for him to say that. You know, because a lot of guys have a lot of pride, right?
1: Yes, exactly. And he said, "I did not behave well. That was not the way I should act. I'm very sorry."
0: Wow.
1: And he said, "Will you forgive me?"
0: Yeah.
1: And of course, we had been trained to say, when somebody asks for forgiveness, you extend forgiveness, you know? And so I said, "Yes, Dad, I forgive you." And then there was kind of a pause. I said, "Dad, I'm sorry for not receiving your coaching today, and you know, and will you forgive me?" And we reconcile. And then what that does when you actually reconcile, when you actually extend and receive forgiveness, it just erodes the possibility of resentment. There was no festering wound. You know, we got out of the car and we went about our day and it was okay. And so I think it's such a powerful thing when older men can admit when they've made a mistake and truly ask for forgiveness.
0: Yeah, well, that's quite a lesson there. I mean, there's a lot to chew on right there. Do you have a chapter on that?
1: A whole chapter on forgiveness. Yeah.
0: Mm-hmm. Yeah, I would say that would be something for people to really kind of study, almost like, what can I learn from this in my relationships in my own family, really? Yeah.
1: Well, and it's such a theme of the gospel, right? I mean, Jesus talks about forgiveness quite a bit. I mean, in the Our Father, we ask to be forgiven as we forgive others. So it's a pretty critical piece. I mean, it's not a question of if we're going to sin against each other. Mm-hmm. It's more of a when. And so when that happens, how do we do it? How do we, as men of God, take responsibility for our actions and then take responsibility for resolving the conflict?
0: I would think this would be also useful for women of God.
1: I hope so. Yeah. My mom was one of the first readers of the book. And what I tried to do throughout all the chapters, while it is an emphasis on fatherhood and masculinity, I think I've written it in such a way that it would be very accessible to women as well. To get a little bit of an inside or look at what's actually going on in the heart and minds of guys.
0: Yeah.
1: And for mothers too, who are trying to raise young men. Like, there's all these principles are something I would hope most moms would want to see developed in their sons. And so it gives them a framework as well to think about it.
0: So even though the title is focused on being a man, there's a lot of women who would like the men in their life to be more of a man, wouldn't they?
1: Yes, I think so.
0: Yeah, so it'd be helpful for them to have the book.
1: Yes, absolutely.
0: To give it as a gift to the men in their life.
1: No, because it's one of those things that as men thrive, women thrive. And when women thrive, men thrive. Again, it's a beautiful thing that the Lord has given us, that if the men of our culture are more manly and more men of God, that is only going to help the women of our culture in our church.
0: Yeah,
1: it's not going to be a problem. As men get better, so to speak, it doesn't mean women diminish. In fact, both, it's kind of like the sea rises and both boats will rise with it.
0: Yeah, and vice versa, right?
1: Absolutely. And again, you'll see too that the principles are not exactly like earth shattering in their originality. Mm-hmm. You know, it's not like I was trying to get really clever with it. They're very common rules of things like identity, things like forgiveness, things like living with a real vision. Like the stories I share is I was a senior in high school and I was getting ready for our senior basketball season. And there were three other seniors and we were just convinced we were going to win a championship.
0: Yeah.
1: I don't know why, you know, we had been a terrible team up until that point. And yet we just thought, no, we're seniors. This is our year. We're going to win this thing, you know? And so my dad was observing, our rhetoric and our, you know, our mentality. And he called us into the basement one day. And so you got to imagine this. We're sitting in our parents' basement and it's four seniors and my dad sitting across from us. He's got a manila envelope just kind of on his lap. And he goes, "Boys, you're a bunch of losers."
0: Oh my goodness.
1: And he pulled out a sheet of paper and he handed it to us. And on it was our record against every team we were going to play that year. So it was like Shrine, 0-18, Bishop Foley, like 1 in 15. And he said, he just went through it. And he said, every single team you play this year thinks that you're an automatic win for them. Not a single.

team is afraid of playing you. And he goes, and you guys are talking about like your champions and that it's already a guarantee. And he said, I've watched you practice. You're not practicing like your underdogs. You're not practicing like it. And so he said, so what are you going to do, guys? Are you going to continue to kind of embrace a loser mentality? Or are you going to start to practice and

0: championship.
1: Wow.
0: Right. Which sounds like a bad Christian movie, right? Like, of course, like we figure it out and then go win the championship. But it's true. We changed how we thought. We changed how we played because of this radical vision that was given to us. And it just took the honesty and the courage of a good man mm-hmm. to say to younger men, hey, this is actually the situation and we need to live in harmony with reality.
1: Yeah. He was saying, basically, you guys are living in an illusion. Exactly. You don't realize what the story is here. If you really want to be champions, you got to put a lot more effort into it than you are.
0: Right. Yes. You're living in discord with reality.
1: Yeah.
0: And so if you apply that to our life, like all of us thrive when we have a vision for who we are and what we're made for and where we're going, right? Just what does scripture say? Without a vision, the people perish.
1: Yeah.
0: Right. So there's a way at which we need to, not so much in like the self-help world or kind of the business sense, but more of just like, what does God actually say about who we are? Like, what does he actually say? And do we believe what he says about us? Or are we living in some sort of fantasy of trying to take a little bit of what he says, but take a little bit for ourselves and kind of create for ourselves what our vision for life? No, a man of God doesn't create his own vision for his life. He receives a vision and is obedient to that vision from the Father.
1: Hey, tell us another rule.
0: Another rule. Okay.
1: We got touched the water.
0: We got touched the water.
1: We got forgiveness. Was that a rule?
0: Forgiveness. Absolutely. Forgive quickly. Yep. We got a whole bunch more we could go to. So one of the other things he would say all the time is you need to be a good man, not a nice guy.
1: Oh, that's really interesting.
0: Be a good man, not a nice guy. When I was young, I was in high school, my dad would wake me up often a few minutes before my alarm clock would go off. It used to drive me nuts. No matter what time I set it, he always figured out a way to get me up just before it went off. And then he would bring me into the den and we would do morning prayer together, usually through the Magnificat.
1: Yeah.
0: And I would kind of be half asleep, stumbling through it, you know, the canticle, Zechariah, you know, whatever. But then one morning he handed me a book, and it was a book called Wild at Heart. And he said, let's read this together instead, because let's try to embrace what it means to be a man. And one of the adages in the book was this idea of be a good man and not a nice guy. And what it meant was to develop a life of virtue, to develop the skills and the habits associated with the good that allow us to do the right thing, even when it's hard, and not to kind of, we just never wanted to be characterized as just simply a nice guy. Because there's something kind of safe and kind of gentle and kind of milk toast, if you will, about just being a nice guy. So it's not that we don't want to be nice, but actually what we really want to be is kind. Mm-hmm. We want to be good and kind and will the good of the other and be loving. And it's not that nice guys the nice guys tend to be more like passive and just kind of almost like observers of life.
1: Not able to confront things that need to be confronted. Not able to speak the truth in love when the truth in love needs to be spoken, but actually to go along, to get along, you know, which doesn't help anybody.
0: Right. And so the virtue that I highlight in the book is kindness, the two virtues, because I couldn't talk about all of them, but kindness and then meekness. Mm-hmm. That the idea of having real strength, being truly strong and willing to do hard things, but channeling that strength with virtue, being its strength under control. Mm-hmm. It's directed towards the good. Because one of the things we're seeing in society right now is either men are completely capitulating and having no strength, having no willingness to stand and be accountable and to declare what's true and kind of stand for something. That's one side. Or this, again, this like hyper-masculinity that is just explosions of strength, but with no virtue, with none of the guardrails of, is this kind and is this for the good of others?
1: And very self-focused, very much exalting in my strength, myself, my masculinity type of thing, rather than power under control, masculinity in the service of love.
0: You know? Right. And who's the ultimate ideal of a man? Jesus. Mm-hmm. And so what we see in Jesus is he's always perfectly calibrated to what is the best, the most necessary thing for him to be for the people in front of him.
1: Yeah.
0: And so what we see is him with the woman caught in adultery is a very different tone. The woman at the well, different tone. With his disciples, slight, sometimes a little bit more strong, sometimes a little bit more gentle. With the Pharisees,
1: whoa,
0: often very strong, right? Yeah. But you could look at something like the Pharisees and draw the wrong conclusion. Right. It's not, Jesus isn't trying to beat them, right? In the world of like win the argument that we have today, he's not trying to score points with the Pharisees. He's trying to win their hearts. He wants them to convert too. And he's assessing that, wow, their hearts are so hard that the only

0: the way to kind of break through potentially is to say you're a brood of vipers,
1: yeah,
0: you know, and to speak, he's not trying to tear them down. He's actually trying to shake them up to say, What is in front of you, Pharisees, is the truth, yeah, and you're rejecting it.
1: It's a little bit like what your dad did with the seniors on the basketball team.
0: Exactly. Exactly.
1: It was like shock treatment.
0: It was.
1: Yeah,
0: it
1: trying to wake them up,
0: yes,
1: trying to help them, but the only way you could be helped is kind of pretty big confrontation.
0: And if you think about it, with men, how many men do you know, too, who do need these moments of kind of like, oh, wow,
1: yeah,
0: kind of smacked into a certain sobriety of like, I've been thinking all over the place, and it takes often another guy to look him in the eye and say, yeah, hey, God, you know, like, yeah, snap out of this. This isn't who you are. This isn't what you're made for. You shouldn't persist down this path. And so to be able to do that, though, really does require a level of virtue in order to make sure that it doesn't become about you, that it becomes, yeah, about the good of the person in front, yeah, of you, and you can be, you know, supported along the way.
1: Yeah, and this is why men's ministry is so important right now, mm-hmm, in the church. And it's what men really need to be with other men in order to get encouraged, to see how other men handle things, to be able to bring difficulties and challenges and, you know, things like that. Man is you, and other men's movements that help men grow are just really, really important.
0: Mm-hmm.
1: If there's any men out there watching right now, which we hope there's a lot, consider getting involved in a men's ministry. Consider getting involved in a men's group. You know, see if that man is you is being offered one of the nearby parishes.
0: Yeah, there's so many great stuff that are emerging. Even in Renewal Ministries, we have Forged for, mm-hmm, high school and middle school guys, where we're really trying to make this happen with these guys. Pine, mm-hmm, Hills Boys Camp.
1: Yeah.
0: There's another Forge out in Iowa that's developing for men. There's just lots of things. And so, and that's another chapter.
1: Yeah.
0: So you can't do it alone.
1: Oh, yeah.
0: We need each other.
1: Yeah, hey, we just discovered another rule.
0: Another rule is the essential role of community.
1: Yeah.
0: You know, part of my story is not just the incredible impact of my individual father, but the fact that I had, you know, 20 to 30 other guys growing up who really cared about my spiritual life.
1: Yeah.
0: Like it was, and it was intentional. I didn't realize it at the, yeah, time, but my parents had really conspired with my parents, my friends' parents, to collectively raise us.
1: Yeah.
0: And a lot of it was the fruit born from the communities that they were in the early days, the Word of God and other, mm-hmm, things, the formation of understanding that we're all in this together, that, mm-hmm, it actually does help a young person walk in faith when the faith that they're being offered isn't just coming from the parents, but it's coming from other respected adults.
1: There's other adults that do these crazy things too.
0: They talk the same way.
1: Yeah.
0: And you know, there's mom and dad are weird, but they're also with them. You know?
1: There's other kids that can't do these things.
0: Exactly.
1: Yeah.
0: And that's such a critical thing. I mean, yeah, I can rattle off names like the Rolfs and the Chalkleys and the Herbecks and, mm-hmm, others, where I would see modeled for me other men who were not the same as my dad.
1: Yeah.
0: They had their own jobs, their own vocational, you know.
1: And took their own individual approaches too. But
0: absolutely.
1: But there was a commonality there.
0: There was a set of principles, right?
1: Yeah.
0: I saw courage. I saw risk-taking. I saw community. I saw all these different, yeah, things. I saw how they would suffer. There was a way at which, you know, masculinity is very much something that is developed over time. But like Peter Herbeck likes to say, it's like the gospel. It's better caught than taught. Like it's, mm-hmm, it's part of, it does need to be taught. But it also just needs, you need to kind of steep in it,
1: mm-hmm,
0: to help become a man is to be around other men who are modeling it for you. You can watch, you can observe, almost more of an apprenticeship model than just a classroom model.
1: Yeah. And this is very challenging today because such isolation.
0: Right.
1: You know, men are isolated. Families are isolated. Everybody's in their silo. Many people are now conducting life through virtual reality. There's almost a movement now of people saying, you know, I need to find some people I can share life with. I need to kind of get connected with other people. As the culture gets more toxic and as the church gets more flabby, so to speak,
0: right,
1: people are recognizing, gee, I need to kind of get connected to people in a parish where the gospel is being preached, where people do want to follow the Lord together, where there can be some kind of support.
0: Yeah. I mean, there's obviously tremendous value that can come through a screen. I mean, we're literally,
1: yeah,
0: creating a TV show right now,
1: yeah,
0: that people are watching.
1: Yeah.
0: But there's a limited value to it.
1: Mm-hmm.
0: It does have a ceiling to it.
1: Yeah.
0: And I think, you know, maybe it was through COVID or whatever, we saw the effect of when we really are isolated from each other, it has incredibly destructive effects.
1: Mm-hmm.
0: And of all the various groups that were impacted by it, I would argue young men were maybe most impacted by it, because part of that development age of a young man is you need to be out. You need to be scraping your knee. You need to be kind of risking and being with other guys, that iron sharpens iron thing. And while yes, screens and podcasts and all these things can provide some inspiration and insight and some formation. There's just no substitute from the, I'm looking you in the eye and we're having a good conversation, but even more so with young men, I'm shoulder to shoulder with you and we're accomplishing something together. Because one of the big mistakes, you know, there's a bit of an adage that women tend to bond better face to face and men tend to bond better shoulder to shoulder. So when we're trying to reach young men, like even me, when I'm mentoring young guys right now, I don't tend to like sit across a table from them and try to have a deep conversation with them. I tend to be like, let's go take a walk or let's shoot hoops or let's do something where we can have a very even little mini mission together, but it gives our focus on something outside of ourselves. And in the context of this, a real bonding and real formation can happen.
1: Okay. We only have a few minutes left, Pete. And I really want to highly recommend the book to anybody who's listening and watching. But the average guy right now is isolated. The average husband, father is overwhelmed, is sort of hiding, retreating. What could be the first steps that you'd recommend somebody to take in that situation?
0: Well, the first step is always, who is Jesus to you? I mean, we can talk about all the characteristics of manhood, but the first chapter and the first place we always want to start is Jesus the Lord of your life? Are you following him? Have you heard his call personally? And have you made that conversion, drop your nets? Yes, Lord, I want to follow you, because he is the Lord of the universe. He should be the Lord of our lives, and he's the ultimate man. So all the other resources and influencers and examples of manhood are all some version of him. If they have anything good, true, and beautiful, that it's flowing from him. So the first step for any guy watching would just be to say, like, ask for faith. Ask to believe that Jesus is who he says he is, and to give your life to him. Get down on your knees right now and say, Jesus, I repent of the ways that I've ignored you. I'm sorry for my sins, and I want you to be the Lord of my life. And then now, Lord, teach me what that means.
1: Yeah, like I can't do it myself, Lord. I need help. I need you.
0: We need power.
1: Yeah, yeah.
0: I mean, the hidden theme throughout the entire book is none of this is going to happen without the Holy Spirit. Yeah. Yes, we need to give our lives to Jesus. But then as we give our lives to Jesus, what does he do? He pours out his Spirit on us to give us the insights. My dad would say over and over and over again, the reason he was the man, husband, and father he was because he was filled with the power of the Holy Spirit. He had given his life to Jesus, and he had cooperated with the Holy Spirit's power. And the Holy Spirit gave him insights and creativity and convicted him of his own sins. All of everything in the book was something that the Holy Spirit did in and through my dad and my mom.
1: That's great. I know you wrote the book in a way that wouldn't be too heavy a lift for people.
0: No.
1: You tried to write it in a really understandable way and not too long. Is that right?
0: Yeah, not long at all. Yeah,
1: yeah, because people these days don't want to read long
0: especially
1: things.
0: Especially men. Yeah.
1: Yeah, that type of thing. So I really encourage people to get the book.
0: Thank you.
1: But in the meantime, we'd like to give you a booklet that Pete Burek has written called Do Whatever He Tells You. And basically the message of today, the message of the book, is to get in contact with Jesus, get in contact with the Holy Spirit, and do whatever he tells you. It's what Mary told people at the wedding feast in Cana, where they didn't have enough wine. None of us have enough wine. All of us need power from on high. All of us need help. All of us need wisdom from above. And this booklet would be a great way of kind of getting in contact with what you need to get in contact with. Because of the generosity of our donors, we're able to offer this to you as a gift just for the asking. So go to our website, renewalministries.net, and click on free booklet, and we'll get it right off to you. And while you're there, you can also get a copy of Pete's book.
0: From the beginning, humanity's story is one of both obedience and disobedience to God. At the core of our lives with God lies a simple question. Will I rebel or will I obey? Jesus said in John 15, "You are my friends if you do what I command you." Obedience is a love language of heaven. In my new booklet, Do Whatever He Tells You, we'll look at Jesus as our model of obedience, what he says about the importance of following his directions, and how obedience doesn't lead to bondage, but to joyful freedom. Get your first copy for free today by visiting our website or calling the number on the screen.

0: If Marlon jumps in the lake, are you going to jump in the lake too? Kids compare. They look around them and they think, how can all those parents be wrong and you be right, Mom? Good answer to that, they are and I am. Quite simply, you will be compared if you have standards higher than the norm. If your standards are higher than the culture's, your children will notice. And they may not like it, but they will benefit in the long term. But did you ever notice kids don't compare you to the kid who has it less well? Hey, Mom, how come I don't have to do chores all day Saturday like Igor does? Yeah, they always compare to the kids that they think have it better. And they notice every kid in the Western Hemisphere who has it better. How do they do this? How do they poll like this? When you're compared, parents, sometimes smile and say, why, thank you. I'm glad you noticed.
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3: Hello and welcome to Forgotten Heritage, Europe and Her Saints. I'm Father Owen Gorman, and together with Father John Hogan, we will be reflecting on the life of Saint Dominic, one of the great mendicant saints of the Middle Ages who transformed the church of his time. Please join us in just a few moments.

0: Hello and welcome to Forgotten Heritage, Europe and Her Saints. I'm Father Owen Gorman, and with my friend Father John Hogan, we are reflecting on a wonderful life in this particular episode. It's said that two saints lit up the sky in the 13th century, and that was St. Francis and St. Dominic. And we've already covered St. Francis, and now in this episode we're going to cover St. Dominic. Father John, he is a wonderful, wonderful saint, a man whose influence continues to this day. But his influence was so, so significant at the time of his own life. Tell us something about the context of his times and where he came from and his influence.
1: Well, St. Dominic was Spanish. He's from Calarega in Spain, Old Castile. And yes, he was very much a man who was sent to the church at a particular time, because there was one big problem the church had to face, which was the problem of Albigensianism, which was one of the major heresies of the Middle Ages. And St. Dominic was sent as God's response to this heresy, to preach, but also to the example of his own life, to call people who had fallen prey to that particular heresy to come back to the fullness of the truth. He came from a family of saints. It's interesting, in one of our previous programmes we were talking about kind of the families where a number of saints have emerged, and Dominic's family was very much like that. His mother was Blessed Joan of Aza, and she herself exemplified the virtues of a Christian, of a good mother, of a holy disciple of Christ. And she gave birth to him in the year 1170, which is very interesting, because that's the year that St. Thomas of Becket himself would actually be martyred. And she had a vision before he was born. And in this vision, she saw her son as a dog carrying this flaming torch. And of course, it's a vision which would follow him after his life, because Dominicanes means the hounds of the Lord, and so Dominic was very much a hound of the Lord who brought that light to the world. And if we look at the statue of St. Dominic, we'll see that he has the dog down there at his feet, and I see it's a King Charles Spaniel, and realise that King Charles Spaniel's back

0: in the 12th century. But anyway, there he is. But the dog is a symbol of his zeal and, of course, of his fidelity. Born into the family year 1170, a precocious child, as a lot of the saints tend to be, educated heard a call to the priesthood. And so in the year 1195, he was ordained a priest. Interestingly, he entered into the cathedral chapter of Osma, which was the diocese in which he was a member. And there he lived the rule of St. Augustine with the other priests of the cathedral chapter. He lived a very holy life of prayer and study and preaching. And it seemed that his life was going to be one of the cloister with an apostolic ministry outside.
1: He was a very gifted priest, as you say, and his bishop very much appreciated him. Didn't they go on a mission together? At the bequest of the King of Castile, was that so?
0: That's right. And it was a very important mission. Diego, his bishop, had been the prior of that little community in the cathedral. And when he became bishop, he recognised that Dominic was a great leader. And so he made him the prior, arranged him to become the prior in his place. But then the king was organising a marriage for his son. And there was a princess in the south of France who interested the king. So he trusted the bishop, Diego, and Dominic to go on this mission. But that mission really proved to be the making of Dominic, because they entered into the south of France, the Languedoc region, and it was there that the Albigensian heresy had really taken over. And as they were travelling and negotiating, they came into contact with members of the Albigensian cult. And both of them, both Bishop and Dominic, were absolutely quite shocked at how prevalent this cult was, the teachings, how dangerous they were, and how this cult had actually taken people away from God.
1: It was a particularly, I suppose, to use, not to put too fine a point on it, as a particularly nasty cult. Its teachings were very, very, very debased, and the poor people who got involved in this ended up, believing all sorts of aberrations. Tell us something about the Albigensian heresy. Where did it come from, and what were its central beliefs?
0: Well, the Albigensian heresy is very, very old. It's older than Christianity, believe it or not, because it's a Gnostic heresy. Gnosticism sees the world as two entities, good and bad, spiritual and material. There are kind of creation myths or origin myths which see the world as being created by a demon. And so he takes the good spirits and captures them within the physical. The Gnostics see redemption as that in which the spirit is finally set free from the material, which is always evil. And so every religion, including Judaism and Christianity, has had its Gnostics that have taken this myth and applied it to Christian teaching. St. Augustine was a Gnostic. Manichees were actually a branch of Gnosticism. And basically, the idea was, in terms of Christianity, Jesus was not God. Jesus was a man, but he was a man who was enlightened, and so he tried to escape the physical body, and so his spirit returns to God, as they understand him, this great and good spirit.
1: So it's a denial, really, of the incarnation.
0: Absolutely,
1: in many ways.
0: Yeah. Absolutely, because the physical is evil. It's always evil. There is no good in the physical whatsoever. And this manifested itself over many different, I suppose, theories and groups. And the Albigensians were the Gnostics of the 12th century. They were particularly insidious because they had various, I suppose, levels of membership, and you had those right at the top who had very little contact with the spirit, the physical at all, and they tried to escape. And in their eyes, for example, to starve yourself to death was a noble act, because in that way you were denying the body food, and so in doing so you would escape from it. Having children was a curse. You were propagating and capturing more spirits in these evil bodies. Mm. Then you had people, ordinary people who joined the cult. Of course, they had to eat, they had to have children, all of that. But they lived in a way which denied the physical and saw it as bad, but they had to compromise with it in some way, I suppose, to fulfil the natural desires and natural needs.
1: So basically put, matter bad and spirit good. And flowing from that comes a whole worldview that procreation is bad, marriage is bad, and the most high and ideal life is basically to deny the body completely.
0: Exactly.
1: And I think it also had implications in terms of how these people

0: saw the church and indeed regarded the priesthood, mm-hmm. Because they would have seen, because the church has a human element, mm-hmm. that they very much accentuated the reality of the corruption of the church, mm-hmm. and the corruption, mm-hmm. of the priesthood, mm-hmm. and perhaps even deny the legitimacy of the sacraments as well, which have a matter element
1: that's
0: to
1: right,
0: them.
1: That's right. Yes. Mm. They were pure spiritualists. Mm. Only the spiritual is redeemable, can be redeemed, and you know, it's when you deny matter that's when you're on the way to salvation. Mm-hmm. The church was seen as enemy number one, because the church, because of the incarnation, because of the sacraments, there is a union between physical and spiritual, and we, as the church teaches, that we are spiritual and physical human beings, and mm-hmm. the resurrection on the last day. One of the big gripes that they had with the church was the crucifixion of Jesus. The church maintained that God became man in Christ, which was completely unacceptable to them. No way would God become man. And the fact that Jesus Christ died on the cross, they reject the crucifixion of Jesus. They maintain that it might have been an appearance, but it didn't happen. Mm. Christ was this great spirit, albeit a man, who was able to transcend the material. So it was, really was very insidious and denied most, if not all, the basic doctrines that we believe. Mm-hmm. And this shocked Dominic, mm. when he heard this, because Dominic, sometimes he seems as a remote figure to people, very like St. Francis, although not as vibrant as St. Francis, mm. I suppose. He was much, much quieter, although I suppose when he got preaching, he was very, very zealous. Mm. There was a wonderful balance in the man. Mm. Absolutely wonderful. And his understanding of the incarnation was insightful. And, you know, his relationship with Jesus Christ, he saw the humanity of Christ and the divinity of Christ, mm. and he was able to celebrate both in that mystery of who Jesus Christ was. It was the mystery of his own life that he loved God so much.
0: It was really then, from this point on, having experienced this with his bishop, that he got the fire and the inspiration to confront this and to challenge it and to draw people back to the
1: Absolutely.
0: Fullness of truth in Christ. What was the next step that happened in his life?
1: Well, he had an encounter which really solidified this call to meet the challenge. And it was when himself and his Bishop Diego were staying at an inn overnight. And there, Dominic got into conversation with the innkeeper, who was in fact an Albigensian. And I suppose a bit like a little dog or a terrier, he stayed up all night talking to the man about the heresy, but trying to show him how untrue this was, how this denied life and the beauty of life and how it denied Christ. And he stayed up all night discussing with the man, and by the morning he had converted the man, mm. and the man came back to the true faith. It was reflecting on that that Dominic realized, you know, God has given me the gifts to meet this challenge, and this is where God wants me to be. His Bishop Diego agreed with him, and so the two of them decided, we are going to devote the rest of our lives to the mission, to preaching, to meeting this challenge of Albigensianism. They returned to Osma. Diego wanted to resign his see, but the Pope refused to accept his resignation. He had to remain. However, for 2 years, the Pope had given permission to go back into Languedoc to preach, and Dominic went back with him. But eventually, Diego had to return to his diocese, and of course, that was when Dominic really had to start out on his own. And of course, there were many wonderful things to come out of that.
0: Starting out on his own, it must have been very, very daunting for him. What was his modus operandi when he entered into the territory just to begin this great mission of conversion and evangelization?
1: Well, he started with prayer, and he started then with study. He needed to pray, he needed to know the faith, and then he needed to preach. And ultimately, that's the foundation of his whole spirituality and his methodology. And of course, the Dominican Order continues that method today. He arrived into a town called Pohule. And in Pohule, he began to proclaim the gospel. He would meet with the Albigensians. He would try and convert them, convince them of the truth of the Christianity, convince them that this heresy that they had embraced ultimately denied the wonder of their lives. Mm. But something very interesting happened actually at that time. He met a group of women, and it seemed a lot of women were most insidious in this heresy. They really embraced it much more than the men. And he managed to convince a number of them that, you know, this is not the way to go. But they wanted, you know, they wanted something extraordinary for their lives. They were dedicated to Albigensianism because it showed a level of commitment. And he said, well, if you want to make that commitment to Jesus Christ. And so he formed them into

0: to a community of religious sisters, and that was the foundation of the Dominican Order. The first branch of the Dominican Order were in fact the nuns, and they were born in Poule.
1: Father, we're going to leave it there, and just we invite you to join us in the second half as we continue this wonderful story of St. Dominic and his great efforts to conquer Albigensianism. Please join us then.

0: Hi, Kevin Turley here. Just wrapping at EWTN Studios Walsingham. Amazing, this place. And to think it all started in 1981 with a contemplative nun in an obscure part of the United States who decided to start a Catholic television station. She had high hopes, everyone else had low expectations. 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

0: Hello and welcome back. I'm here with Father John Hogan and we're talking about St. Dominic and his great life and mission, particularly his mission to the Albigensians in southern France. Now, Father, before our break, you were talking to us about St. Dominic's initial success in the conversion of a number of women who were Albigensians. That was really, you're saying, the beginning of the Dominican Order, was it?
1: It was. It was the beginning of the Dominican Order with those women, those sisters. And they were a great support to him. He made Pohula his base for the 10 years that he would spend preaching against the Albigensian heresy. And, you know, those women were very, very holy. Mm. You know, I suppose the spirit that they brought to their Albigensianism, they transferred to the truth. Mm. And I think the Dominican sisters, which have flourished throughout history down to our own day, are very much the authentic heirs or the heiresses of those wonderful sisters.
0: It was really the spiritual foundation. It was Dominic building on the spirit of prayer that they would offer up for the success of his mission.
1: Exactly. And it was a very difficult mission. He had some success, but by and large, actually, it wasn't a huge success. They were very difficult to convert. There was a vital event that occurred in the year 1208, and that was the murder of the papal legate. The Albigensians had him murdered, and this was a time then when the Pope and decided, you know, something needs to be done about this. So Simon de Montfort, who was a great knight and warrior, was asked to lead a crusade against the Albigensians. And they tried to solve the problem of Albigensium by violence. It continued for a number of years. A lot of people were killed. Dominic was trying to carry out his mission in the midst of this dreadful war. The Count of Toulouse was fighting for the Albigensian. He was a bitter enemy, and himself and Simon de Montfort were really fighting it out. Mm-hmm. Some people have said that Dominic was involved in this and that he supported Simon de Montfort and the atrocities that were being committed, but he didn't. Mm-hmm. He tried to keep a distance. Dominic was trying to persuade through debate, through prayer, and through example. And in fact, Simon de Montfort probably made things worse for him.
0: Mm. It's an episode that's often thrown back at us by people who would argue against the church and would include this episode as one of the attacks on the church. Now, while we never defend the indefensible, like mistakes are made in the history of the church, that really

0: it brings us into, I suppose, a whole reflection on the theme of the relationship between violence and religion and the spreading of the faith. And I think that this is something that needs to be clarified, that I think Pope said in recent times that coercion has no place in religion whatsoever. And this would have been the line of Dominic as well.
1: Absolutely,
0: I'm sure.
1: Absolutely. You know, the church and violence, sometimes they form a very uneasy partnership. It doesn't work. Mm. It doesn't work. We've got ourselves into more trouble when we have used violence. Christ's way was the way of peace. And even Christ himself, you know, he offered himself as a sacrifice for peace. Now, of course, there are the times when we need to go to war. St. Augustine has laid that down in the Just War Theory. Mm-hmm. Hopefully, as we move in history, there seems to be less of a need for war. And hopefully it'll be wiped out altogether. So, you know, we're not pacifist. Mm-hmm. There are times when we need to defend ourselves, and that's the word, defense. Mm-hmm. You know, violence has no place. We use as little as possible if we need to defend ourselves. Yeah. But in spreading the gospel, it has no place.
0: Yeah, it's the whole thing that, you know, when you are pursuing conversion, when you're evangelizing, that ultimately the tools are prayer, fasting, a good example. All of this is what Dominic offered to the people. And then sadly other elements got involved, a more violent approach, and the people of the region really suffered terribly, and a great injustice was delivered upon them, we have to say.
1: Oh yes. So Dominic's way was a way of persuasion. And so when he began to found the Dominican order, he wanted his sons and then daughters as well, who would pray and assist the mission, to bring Jesus Christ to people. When people met Jesus Christ, when they discovered the truth of Jesus Christ, then they could turn their hearts to him. And it was much, much easier. You know, conversion by the sword might seem effective short term, but in the long run, it doesn't.
0: What does it gain?
1: What does it gain?
0: All of this belongs to a particular period of his life. After this particular episode, where did he go? What did he do?
1: Well, the next phase of his life was really the foundation of the Dominican order. Mm. He had the beginnings of the sisters with the sisters in Pohula, but he needed priests and brothers to help form this company. He had a vision of these friar preachers who would go around Europe proclaiming the gospel. The mendicants, basically. They would beg for what they need. They would be poor, but they would also be scholars. Again, his whole method of prayer and study, and then sharing the fruits of that prayer and study with those whom they were preaching to. And so he got a number of men who were interested in joining him. They came together and they decided they needed to find a rule by which to live. He looked at all the various rules of the church, including the rule of St. Benedict, and only one stood out for him, which was the rule of St. Augustine. Mm. Augustine himself was a great preacher, and so he recognized, you know, one preacher can form other preachers. So they adapted the rule of St. Augustine, and then they approached the Pope, and they sought permission to found this order, and that permission was given. In the year 1217, the first Dominicans, as they were now, came together in Pohula. They had spent some time in prayer, and they had a bit of a conference, and he gave them advice. And then, like Jesus and the 72 disciples, then they all spread out, and they went on the mission. Unfortunately, poor Dominic, as much as he wanted it, he couldn't go, because the Pope, when he visited him, had placed a duty on him as a papal theologian. He couldn't escape from it. And here was the sacrifice now in Dominic's life. In a sense, he had to let go of the acts of physical preaching. He had to remain in Rome in order to guide it.
0: But his spiritual sons did so much great good. Like, one thinks of their influence and the level of the universities in medieval culture and society, and the influence that had on culture. They were great men of learning, and they recognized the importance of that as part of the living of an authentic Christian life.
1: Well, you see, that's it, you see. They were, first of all, they were humble men. Dominic wanted to keep them humble so they could be true vessels of the truth. Because the truth shines through that humility. You know, pride doesn't get in the way. And so these great men that went out to preach the gospel, you know, as Dominicans, they did so with no thought for themselves. Mm. They went out and they proclaimed the gospel. Mm. An interesting thing as well is the vision

0: of Our Lady to St. Dominic. We don't know whether this is true or not. Personally, I believe it is, where she appeared and gave him the rosary. He's always associated with the rosary. And the rosary, of course, is the great spirituality of the Dominican order. And you know, whether it was Dominic that gave him the rosary or the beginnings of the rosary or Our Lady gave it to Dominic for them, it was ingenious. Because the rosary ultimately began as the prayer of the illiterate. The people who couldn't read the Psalms, the young oblates or monks or whatever, and they would say the 50 whatever Hail Marys for the 50 Psalms because they couldn't read the office as it was being prayed at Vespers or at Matins or whatever. And so it was the prayer of the poor. And this is the prayer that Dominic gave to the Dominicans to proclaim. And that actually kept them humble. They were great scholars in the universities. They did great work, like St. Albert the Great, one of the doctors of the church, and St. Thomas Aquinas, whom we'll talk about in our next show. But yet their spirituality was simple. It was Marian. It was poor. And Dominic was absolutely ingenious when he said to his sons, you will be the greatest lights of the church, but you will be the humblest of all.
1: I think once Our Lady is in there, you know, she has a tremendous influence on the growth of an order and at keeping it orthodox and at keeping it on track. And, you know, you just have to look at the history of the Dominican order, that that closeness to the rosary has had such a great fruitfulness for them and for society as well, in terms of the apostolic works that they have accomplished there.
0: If you look at the Dominican calendar, like the Franciscan calendar, there are saints all over the place, from every walk of life, the friars, the sisters, lay people, associated congregations. It's a family of saints. St. Dominic spread the holiness of his life among his sons and daughters, and that wonderful balance which he offered to the church and his spirituality, it's really produced holy men and women.
1: I think that one of the things that they often teach me, and just from meeting them, is that they're very much in tune with the times, the ideas of the time. They're men of learning. They have stayed close to the scriptures. They immerse themselves in that and contemplation. But also they engage very much with the culture and helping to help people to, I suppose, guide them through the false ideas and the ideologies of these times, and just to help us to maintain the purity of the gospel. And I think it's a lesson probably for us secular priests as well, is that we can learn from them in terms of the, we have to be at the cutting edge of what is happening in society, how people are thinking, and how to evangelize them and bring them back. It very much comes from Dominic's life itself.
0: Oh, it does. Yeah. It does, because he basically tells them, you look at the problems that are there, you see what the challenge you have to meet, you pray, you study, you listen to the voice of the Lord, the guidance of the Lord, and of course the guidance of the church. He was very much at the heart of the church, Dominic. Dominic loved the church. And then you respond to the need. So in a sense, his methodology, his way of preaching, his way of life is in a sense so general that it can be adapted. And yet, ironically, it's an order that never really had to be reformed. It always managed to reform from within, probably because at various points in its history, when it seemed to be veering towards a particular liberalism or whatever, the mission presented itself once again, and immediately figures emerged within the order to bring it back on track. All other orders, including our own, the Carmelites, we all had to be reformed. We're discalced Carmelites, we're fruit of the reform. But the Dominicans almost boast, we never needed reform.
1: And I think that one of maybe the final point, now that we're coming to an end, we have Dominic, we have Francis. They were two very different characters, but they were so effective each in their own way. That's in terms of their proclamation of the gospel. And I suppose it's just a reminder to us that God can raise up great charismatic figures like Francis, but at the same time, he can have the likes of Dominic, who was less charismatically gifted, but just as effective in his mission.
0: They were great friends. They met in Rome, and at the first meeting, Dominic had seen Francis in a vision, and he threw his arms around him, and he said, together, we will help the church.
1: And certainly they did, and we draw to a close now, and we thank you for joining us for this episode of Europe and the Saints and Her Saints, and join us again as we reflect on the life of St. Thomas Aquinas. God bless you all.

0: Pray with us the novena to the Sacred Heart of Jesus.
1: Welcome to day 5 of the Sacred Heart Novena. The love poured out from the Sacred Heart of Jesus is a constant source of renewal for the missionary spirit of the Church and our call to universal holiness. Servant of God, Father Jules Chevalier, who founded the Missionaries of the Sacred Heart of Jesus in 1854, recited this daily prayer to remain close to the Sacred Heart.
0: Let us pray. In the name of the Father, and of the Son, and of the Holy Spirit. Amen. Lord Jesus, Savior of the world and source of holiness, look with kindness on all whom you have chosen to be missionaries of your loving heart. Ask your Heavenly Father to keep us in your love and sanctify us in the truth, so that you may be glorified in us and we may reflect your goodness. Ask your Father to keep us from evil, that we may always be united in bonds of love. As you are one with your Father, so may we be one with each other in your divine heart, whose sentiments shall forever be ours, and to which we consecrate ourselves in time and for eternity. Amen. In the name of the Father, and of the Son, and of the Holy Spirit. Amen.
1: Thank you for joining us, and thank you for praying with us. And join us tomorrow for day 6. God bless you.
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0: Bienvenue. Welcome to Lourdes. We have an expression at Lourdes Volunteers that we love it when Our Lady introduces us to her friends. So Father Sean Grisman and I are really happy today for you to meet one of our special friends, Christine Morrow. In 1858, the Mother of God came down from heaven and appeared to beautiful Bernadette Soubirous in the grotto, a cave in the side of the beautiful mountains in France. There are miracles that have taken place there. Hundreds and millions of people have gone to that grotto because of these miracles. Those are inexplicable cures that science can't explain that come from the hand of God, proclaimed by a bishop in the church. It's been a wonderful opportunity for so many people. Nobody ever leaves empty-handed. Everyone who visits our mother in the grotto receives a grace. And so today we're going to share some of those graces and have an opportunity for all of us to hear the different life-changing experiences that people have experienced on their own journeys to Lourdes. So Father, if you would share with everybody who you are and open us with a prayer today.
1: I'd love to. Yeah, my name is Father Sean Grismer. I am a priest of the diocese in Rockford in Illinois. And I received a license in sacred theology with a focus in dogmatic theology, which is the basic truths of our faith. And I specifically focused on Our Lady, especially Our Lady of Lourdes. And I was ordained in 2016 and have had the privilege of serving as a chaplain with the pilgrimage many times. So I'm happy to be here and happy to meet you, Chrissy. So let's go ahead and begin with a prayer. In the name of the Father, and of the Son, and of the Holy Spirit, amen. Jesus, we are so grateful for your love and your kindness. We ask that your Holy Spirit be with us in our conversation upon all those who will be watching, that you would bless us. Come into our homes, Lord, and teach us of your love, your kindness, and of your goodness. Specifically through Our Lady of Lourdes, we ask her intercession, wrap us in her mantle, so that in all things we may give glory and honor to you, Jesus. We pray this in your holy and mighty name. Amen. In the name of the Father, and of the Son, and of the Holy Spirit. Amen.
0: So, of course, I call you Chrissy, but and we've known each other, my gosh.
2: 2005.
0: Oh, really? It's been that long. Yes. Yeah, I was a size 12.
2: Uh-huh.
0: So I measure everything in dress size. Maybe I was a 10 back then. Yeah. So how is it that you and I came to know each other?
2: Well, in 2002, I was diagnosed with amyotrophic lateral sclerosis, which is Lou Gehrig's disease. And if some of you don't know, it's a motor neuron disease of which it robs you of your muscles and nerves and everything just eventually dies off. There's no treatment or cure to the present day. There is not.

0: average life range is 2 to 5 years for that disease. So as the disease, I became accustomed to the disease. The first thing I had I had was a bulbar onset, which is in the throat area and so on, and which robbed me of my ability to swallow food. And my speech was impaired. And so the very first thing that I had done after that diagnosis was a feeding tube inserted so I could get nourishment. I was very hungry. I was down to in the 90-pound range. So I thought I would try anything. And my limb onset was slower, but it was still difficult for me to get around. But I was able to somewhat get around. So someone had said to me during that time, they said, well, you might as well go to Lourdes and try to get a bath and see if maybe you could get cured while in Lourdes. And I thought, first of all, my first thought was, well, I got nothing to lose because there is no treatment and there's no cure. But I thought, how on earth am I going to get there with feeding tubes and all this kind of... Anyway, so lo and behold... friend of mine at church said, oh, I know just the person that can get you there. And they have a organization and they take people over and that kind of stuff. And people volunteer. And I was like, well, okay. And I had 9 other women from my parish that said, we'll help you. You're going to go and you're going to get in one of these baths. I didn't know a lot about Lourdes at the time. I mean, I knew of it. And I knew St. Bernadette. I knew the Blessed Mother was there. And I thought, okay, let's do this, right? So what I didn't know that I was going as a volunteer as well. That was quite a surprise. But as time went on, I said, okay, this is going to work, and sent the paperwork in. And Marlene, you can pick up just a tad bit on that part of the story.
1: So we do. We go as volunteers to Lourdes. That's, and of course, they say it's written all over us. It's in our name. And we also bring the very sick. And we have young people who come. So we go in different ways throughout the years, 10 to 12 times a year. And at that time, I was going through the paperwork as we were getting ready to leave and depart. And I looked, and here's a volunteer and has ALS written on their form. And I flew out of my office and I said, who has a volunteer going? They have ALS going on a volunteer. They got a wheelchair and a feeding tube. And Erica, she's so wonderful. She never makes any mistakes. She said, what's ALS? I said, that's Lou Gehrig's disease. And she said, who's Lou Gehrig? I said, he's the best Yankee that I've ever lived. And so she really did know. So through this happening, and she never misses a trick. She never misses anything. She's so good. It's probably one of the only mistakes she's ever made. But at that point, it was too late. So we called somebody that I knew that was nearby your parish, and they said, yeah, I saw her at a party recently. She's in a wheelchair with a feeding tube, but she would do all right. And so at that point, the tickets were already printed. Everything was done. And so we said a prayer, and we said, well, if she can't make it through the week to volunteer, we will treat her as a special needs pilgrim, even though we don't have our medical team with us and everything else. And so you came.
0: I did.
1: You know, to remember back then, you could bring liquids on a plane still back then. So you had those big cans, like they looked like a double-sized can of baby formula.
0: Yes, they did. Yeah.
1: And you had to have one for each day. And so each one of us put one in our carry-on bag, and all of us carried your nutrition over for you.
0: Nutrition for that. I wasn't able to do a normal volunteer service, but I was able to get there at least once a day, and I was privileged to have this wonderful nun, Sister Marie Andre, who surmised right away something was wrong. So she sat me in a chair, handed me a dishcloth, and told me to sit there and dry dishes for 1 hour and every day. And I made it all the way until my last day. And then somebody went in and did my last thing. So I did get a bath, and Marlene came into the room and she said to me, Chrissy, did you get your bath? And I said, yes. And I said, wow, I didn't know they had special baths. She goes, what are you talking about? I said, oh, I said, they must have known, you know, I was in my wheelchair, I had my feeding tube, and they put me in this bath, and this bath was like bath water. And she said to me, what? The bath is, I, and the two

0: Girls that were with me in the room said to me, my bath was ice cold. I was like, oh no, mine was warm. I was like, they must have special for dying people. That's all I could think of, right? Marlene said to me, do you know what that means? And I said, no. And I had no idea. She goes, that's a gift from Bernadette. Because when Bernadette crossed the water over after she had seen the Blessed Mother and she crossed to meet up with her sister and her girlfriend, she said to them, what's wrong with you two? This water is not that cold, it's warm. So I had no idea. So I thought, wow, that's special. Nothing happened. I went home, and by the grace of God, Lord's volunteers got me there for the next 2 years. I had then gotten progressively worse, and so my youngest daughter, Karen, started coming with me because she was just afraid something would happen to me while I was there. So in 2008, we were blessed. Our pilgrimage, our September group, was able to go, and Pope Benedict XVI was there at that time. So I thought, wow, this is just unbelievable. And I couldn't believe I was still alive and living, that long.
1: How many years was this after?
0: So this was 2000. We went 2005, 6, 7, and 2008 when Pope Benedict
1: came. And you said you were diagnosed in 2002.
0: 2002.
1: Okay. So you're 6 years in.
0: So I'm 6 years in, and I'm still alive, which is like, somewhat unheard of, but it's not. People do. There are people that live longer. And so when we got to our service, and I'm still at the San Fray with the same sister, and she explains to us that our service is first. You can't go to see the Pope. We're like, okay, service for. I understood service at that point. So the Feast of Our Lady of Sorrows on September 15th, 2008. I so badly wanted to go because he was doing a mass for the healing of the sick. And I was scheduled to work. So I get up to my floor where I'm working, and the ladies get me upstairs. And I was always aided by so many wonderful people there. They get me upstairs, and sister says to me, no, go to mass. She said it in front. I was like, go to mass? Then I thought, how am I going to get there? I was like, yike, everybody's like gone. There's 100,000 people or more there. So anyway, so I have these two ladies, and they say, we'll get you to down there. And we all had separate entrances and passes that we had to go in. And I thought, Lord, I'm going to get trampled. How am I going to get? Anyway, so they get me down there, right? And I'm like, we get separated. And I'm by myself, and I thought, oh, Lord, I for surely am going to get trampled. And I saw a bench. So I decided I would sit down on this bench. I said, I don't know if I belong here. I don't know if they're going to make me leave. I don't know what's going to happen, but I'm just going to sit there down on this bench. Thousands of people everywhere, all over the place. It's all you could see is a mass of people, and I'm just sitting there, in my little uniform and my, all of a sudden I look, who's standing in front of me going by? Marlene. She goes to me, Chrissy, what are you doing here? I said, I don't know. I was like, I don't know. And I was like, what are you doing here? She goes, I was going to use the ladies' room. She's like, And she said, I'll be right back. You're coming with me. Because you had your own agenda. They had their own agenda of what they were doing. And I was just there by myself. She had said, she came out, got me, and she said, come on, we're going to go up to where we are sitting, because they had their own personal journey that they were on, escorting the bishops and cardinals. And I was like, oh, no, Marlene, I can't get that close. And she said, yes, you can, yes, you can. And she gave me her bishop's pass. She said, nobody's going to say anything to you, because I was afraid I was going to get thrown out of there. I was like, okay. First of all, I thought I was going to be at my... I was going to be at my service, and I'm like, here I am, and I'm even getting closer here. I actually have a chance to see a Pope. All righty. Next thing you know, Marlene comes back, and she's got a doctor, Ed Santos, with her, and she said, I just spoke to the head of the Swiss Guard, and you're going up to the front.

I said, the front? She said, yes, you have to be accompanied by the doctor. And we just happened to have a doctor with us on pilgrimage. And he just happened to walk over. And everything was just like, it came together through the Holy Spirit. There's no doubt about it. So

0: endure what I needed to endure. I prayed for all the other people that had this disease and the hellaciousness of it, and it's painful, and it's just ugly. There's no other word to describe it, but a very ugly disease. And but I thought, okay, I might as well go, right? So off we go. And we are in the front row, and we're looking, there's a jumbotron, there's thousands of people behind us, and we're standing there looking at each other going, we can't even believe we're here. How did this even happen? So I was like, okay, so anything goes along. There's Holy Mass first before the anointing of the sick, and so we're getting through the Mass, and then all of a sudden, during the elevation of the host, during the Mass, all my symptoms started to exacerbate. Every symptom that I had, I couldn't swallow, I couldn't speak, I couldn't, all my tremors were back in this, and I thought, I'm gonna die right here. And I said to Ed Santos, Ed, I'm gonna die right here in front of the Pope. And I felt like this was it for me. And he said, what do you want me to do? I said, nothing. I couldn't think of a better place to die. I just feel bad for the Pope that this is gonna happen. This is gonna happen in front of him. But I didn't wanna go anywhere. If I was gonna die, it was going to be right there. And I was grateful that I was there. And my symptoms exacerbated through the entire time of the elevation and then some. And towards the end of the Mass, everything started to subside. And I thought, whew, okay, wonder what that was. I had no idea. I really didn't. And he went on with the anointing of the sick. And I remember feeling a twinge, wishing I could be up there so he could touch me just once. Little did I know. And we finished, and Marlene came and got me, put me back in my wheelchair, and wheeled me to lunch. And I told her what happened, and we didn't know what that meant. We didn't know anything. And I thought, I did really think that was it. And
1: well, I remember, Chrissy, you'd said it was like a shaft of heat.
0: Oh, yeah.
1: That came over you from your head down toward toes. And you were saying, this must be what it's like to die.
0: I did. And I couldn't imagine what was happening to me. You know, I've never in my life experienced such a feeling like that. And
1: but you said right then, I'm cured.
0: I knew that. Afterwards, I said to me, if I didn't die right then and there, then I'm cured.
1: And you were hungry.
0: I was hungry. And I remember what I used to do is used to take a little bit of a piece of pizza, and I used to suck the sauce off of it just for the taste of it, because I couldn't swallow it, you know, and I remember I was hungry. So I went back home. You know, when all of that all said and done, and I went back home, and I had we have an ALS center where I live, and that's where everyone that's diagnosed goes. And it was my turn to go, and the doctor had me there for over 4 hours. And I thought, what the heck is going on? He's got me here for 4 hours. He's running all these tests and all this kind of stuff. And I was like, I was exhausted. It's 2 weeks later. He calls me and he said to me, I've been a doctor treating ALS patients, well, not treating, but taking care of ALS patients for 29 years, and you're the first person that I'm going to tell that is stronger and has improved. And I was like, can you say that again? And he said to me, so he did, he repeated it, and I said to him, you know, it's Lourdes. He goes, oh, yes, I do. And
1: don't tell anybody I said that.
0: He said, I'm a physician. Please don't tell anybody that I said that, but I believe it. And I cried and cried and cried and cried and cried. And I said, I called my husband and I said to him, you need to come home. I need to speak to you. Dr. Cooper just called me. And I said, but it's not, I can't explain this to you over the phone, because I believed him. I knew it. I knew he was right. And my husband came home. In the meantime, I called Marlene.
1: But remember, your feeding tube had popped out.
0: No, that was right after.

0: So, right after.
1: So yep. after we came home from Lourdes, your feeding tube popped out.
0: Yep, yep.
1: And you called and said, do I have to put this back in? Because I believed you.
0: Yep.
1: But we said, please cooperate with your doctors.
0: Yep, yep.
1: They put it back in. And then you were eating, still eat. Now you're eating.
0: I'm eating. I'm
1: and starting. Swallowing.
2: And she hadn't been doing
0: no,
2: it.
0: No, no.
1: So she's not using the wheelchair. She's eating. She's at the feeding tubes popping out. Went back a second time. The third time you called and said, how many times do I have to have this feeding tube put back before somebody believes?
0: Right. It just kept popping down on its own. And they had told me to start, try to progress slowly, little by little, start with, you know, like smoothies and different things like that to see is not, because it hadn't been used in so long. And start to maybe exercise a little bit, not so much like a gym exercise, but just try to start more movement very, very slowly. And in, like I said, in the feeding tube fell out. And I thought, I had this one feeding tube fall out on the floor. So, you know, to the hospital, back and put it back in. The very next day, it fell out again. I, you know, and I thought, I don't know what to do here, because that's what, before I got it, I went to the priest and I said, should I or shouldn't I? Is this okay for me to do this? And he said, oh, absolutely. You know, but the third time it popped out, I thought, this is ridiculous. And I, my gastro doctor that took care of it, I said to him, I don't want you to put it back in. He said, are you out of your mind? And I said, no. I said, I'm not going to need it anymore. And he said, I won't put it back in. He said, but you promise me if you can't eat. I promised him that I would come back and have it put back in. It is now surgically sewed, you know, up. So, and I've never had to. So each year I've gotten better and better and better and better. And
1: but of course, we've gone to the medical bureau.
0: We did. We went to the medical bureau with this, because this is just, I knew it. I mean, I knew. I mean, there's nothing. Who survives this? No one, you know, no one. And it was just, they call me at the ALS center, their little miracle patient, you know, that just for some reason, mother asked her son, and Bernadette started it by giving me the warm bath, and she went to Mary, and then our mother Mary went to her son and said, yeah, we'll take this girl. And we'll give her a shot here. We'll give her something she'll never forget. So the most ordinary person in to me in the whole wide world can be picked out of hundreds of thousands of people and be given a grace of a cure. And I'm here to tell it. I'm here to tell it.
2: That's beautiful.
1: So in the medical bureau, it's such an exhausting process.
0: Oh, yeah.
1: And for example, one of your tests, they refer to it, but the test is missing.
0: Yes, so. I have one missing test. One EMG. I have an original EMG, which tests nerve damage, but you have to have more than one.
2: Oh.
0: And I do not know. We cannot find that. So with all the other tests, because it affects your breathing and so what the ALS does, and my breathing's had improved, everything improved, which is unheard of, you know, your pulmonary functions, you know, unheard of. But the nerve conduction tests, for some reason, out of three, and you need them all, we only have one. And we only have one.
1: So the cause inside the medical bureau, you have to, it's so
0: very strict.
1: It's strict. But I think one of the things that happened, if we could just share this with Father before we begin to pray, that when you made your engagement, your commitment,
0: I did.
1: In the Hospital de Notre Dame de Lourdes, it happened to be that your classmates, there were maybe about five of them that were physicians, and I happened to be the teacher in the English speaking language
0: at that time
1: in that particular week. And, you know, Christy never has spoken publicly at all about her experience. That's part of the condition of being in the medical bureau, is that you can't speak publicly. And so that night I asked Christy, as a favor to her classmates, would she share with them her story? And I remember they all had their arms crossed,

0: were very, you know, they were really kind of, not believing what she said. And then all of a sudden, one of them asked you some pulmonary function questions. Right. And the more questions they asked, they started leaning forward, these five doctors conferring with each other. And then the one, the doctor that was asking the most questions was very tearful, and he said, can I touch you? And he started to tear up, and he said, I just want to touch a miracle. And they were in tears. These five men were in tears because they understood by asking the questions. So to them, as physicians, they felt that even though it wasn't proclaimed by the church or the medical bureau,
1: right.
0: And I think for different people, like meeting you in a wheelchair with a feeding tube and then knowing you all these years. And so sometimes you don't get the official approval, but... You know, a grace is a grace, and for those who know it and witness it, it's the gospel fast forwarded. Yeah. You know, it's just an incredible grace.
1: A healing hand, like Kim's found.
0: So, you know, I'm thinking of all the people who suffer from ALS and Lou Gehrig's and the people who are suffering with different diseases that, you know, none of us is getting out of this lifetime alive.
1: No,
0: right?
1: No.
0: So each one of us is going to be called home in a different way in God's time. But for those who are suffering there and those who are praying for a cure, I'm wondering if we can pray for them today that the cure of the heart, the cure of the soul, the cure of the body, whatever anyone's asking, that surely God's listening.
1: And you just never know. You never know when the answer is yes. You know, you just never know.
2: I was really moved by their story of how you just sat down on the bench and it was not through your motive at all to be moved up. And the Lord has that, talks to the Pharisees, and he says, when you go into a house, he's like, don't take the highest seat, take the lowest, so that others can call you forward. And that brings me to the moment where he sees Zacchaeus. And Zacchaeus had wanted to see him, but he didn't put himself in front of the crowd. He climbed a tree, and that's when the Lord said, Zacchaeus, I want to come to your house. And so that encounter that you had with the Lord, not by your own doing.
1: Mm-mm.
2: It's never by our own doing, but it's always the Lord who encounters us first. So, Chrissy, thanks for sharing your story with us.
1: That's a great way to look at it, because I did. I moved up and up and up. Oh, that's
2: a beautiful gift. Beautiful gift. That's how you know it's Jesus. It's how you know it's Jesus.
1: Yep.
2: Let's say a prayer. In the name of the Father, and of the Son, and of the Holy Spirit. Father in heaven, we thank you and praise you for your daughter, Chrissy. We thank you for the healing that you have worked in her body. And we lift up to you all of those who are suffering specifically with ALS. Jesus, I pray that you would grant them hope, grant them healing, that Our Lady of Lourdes, through the miraculous water, would wash over them and their families who are suffering as well. Jesus, may they know the peace that is beyond all understanding, and may they experience in their very bones, in their very bodies, the joy, the peace, and the serenity that comes from heaven. I pray this, Jesus, in your holy and mighty name. Amen. And may Almighty God bless you, the Father, and the Son, and the Holy Spirit. Amen. Go in peace.

0: This Sunday, we celebrate the gift our Lord gave us when He instituted the Eucharist. Join the Franciscan Missionaries of the Eternal Word as Christ in the most holy body and blood is honored and venerated. 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
1: What is projection? Projection is a psychological defense mechanism. It says, I notice in you what is in me, but I don't notice it in me. How can projection help you to make a better confession? Simple. The things that I notice in others, he's arrogant, she's thoughtless. Ooh, he's got a temper. Why am I so sensitive to that and them?

0: Maybe that's a mirror. Maybe I need to use my projection upon them to turn around and look at me and see if, in fact, I'm that way. I may be noticing all that in them because I need to pay attention to it in me. And that gives me something to learn about myself next time I go to confession.
1: O God, who would have all his people to be saved and to come to the knowledge of the truth, send forth, we beseech you, laborers into your harvest, and grant them with all confidence to preach the word, that everywhere your gospel may be heard and glorified, and that all nations may know you, the one true God, and him whom you have sent, Jesus Christ, your Son, our Lord. Amen.
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0: Welcome to the series Fathers for Good. I'm Father Francis Bustillo, a Salesian of Don Bosco.
1: And I'm Frank Padilla,
0: a committed Catholic lay leader.
1: Thank you,
0: and
1: Father.
0: We're here in the busy city of Makati, in the metropolis of Manila. It is the commercial district of the whole Philippines. We've been discussing about how the conversion to Christ reconnects us to the basic community of the family and even to the larger community of the so-called local church. And we realize, and we would wish to deepen in this episode, that this reinsertion to the communities, whether domestic and nuclear, or to the parochial or the church, it means that I am just not there for sharing whatever time, fraternal life, but somehow I find that we are also given gifts of the Holy Spirit so that we may really be, we could call, ministers to each other, ministering to each other in the family, ministering to each other in our community of the parish. These gifts we have seen in the Vatican II renewal to be called charisms. I realized in the little study I did on charisms that this was a very wonderful rediscovery of the Church Fathers in the Second Vatican Council. In trying to go back to the sources, whether it is the Scripture or the Fathers of the Church, the Fathers of the Council realized that the Church is not made up only of the hierarchy, the institution, the Pope, the bishops, the priests, but that every individual Christian being baptized, as you have said, is a priest, a prophet, and a servant. And in order to be able to bring about their priestly office, their prophetic office, their kingly office, they're offered by the Spirit His gifts called charisms. Actually, the charisms had been there when we've been baptized, Frank. Mm. It's not something that we only receive because of a conversion to Jesus. But rather, it comes out like this, that because I turned myself to the Lord, and I'm committed to have this relationship with Him within the community called the body of Christ, the church, the committed Christian rediscovers that it's not just my talent, my greatness, or that I bring to this church. It's a Spirit that has given me charisms because I could really use them for the good of the church. Mm-hmm. It's kind of, He gave me an equipment. Let me put a little bit of a kind of a image on this. If I were a dentist, I would have dental equipments.

0: if I were, let's say, a carpenter, I would have my saw and hammer. If I were, let's say, an engineer, I might even have my implements for bring about structures and so forth and so on. You could not imagine a dentist with a saw and a hammer.
1: I wouldn't want to be the patient.
0: That's very true. So if God gives me this ministry as a priest or as a prophet or as a servant in the church, he would equip me with charisms. That's why even the ecclesial groups, they are charismatic, quote-unquote, in nature. But I believe also the institutional church, the Pope, the bishops, the priests, they have their charismatic gift of leading, of administering, of being the apostle for the church. So all of us are gifted. All of us are enabled by this Holy Spirit. And that shows that it's not just us. It's really the Holy Spirit given to us in baptism that enables us to minister to each other. Precisely this is brought to the fore because now I recognize Christ. Had I not recognized Christ, it would be very difficult even to find the Spirit in me and the gifts that He has given me. Instead, because I now recognize Jesus and I see Him in His body, the church, then it is there and within that context that the Spirit raises my consciousness. Hey, you've got so much that I've given, and so you can really give your best to this community. Did it become your experience yourself in this conversion? You realize that you're not just called to be a better father or a better husband in the family, but you felt that your support group of other men and other household of families of faith was crucial to your growth in the Spirit.
1: Yes, Father. In fact, when the Lord touched my heart and brought me to transformation, of course, that was a process, and I needed all of those other brothers, the men, to help me out. But one thing that He really planted in my heart was a great desire to share that good news with others. I received the good news, and it radically transformed my life. So I want others to receive the good news as well. And of course, as we've been talking about family also, and family is important to me, but I also realized that it's not just what you do within the confines of the home or with your children, wherever they are, but they go out into a world that is very dangerous or antagonistic or inimical. And so it is not just that I take care of my family, but I have to do my share in trying to make that world a better place. Right. And in making that world a better place, it's not so much, let's look at the environment, let's look at poverty. Of course, that's all part of it. But let's see what we can do in order to change the hearts and minds of people, especially of the men, you know, just as what God had done in my life. And as I was growing in my life in the Lord, I also became very much aware that we are into spiritual warfare. And as you do the work of evangelization, then you come against the strongholds of Satan, whom the scriptures say the whole world is under the dominion of the evil one. But it also has to do with my manliness, because, Father, men are warriors. Men take territory. Men go to war. Of course, sometimes they do it because of women, Helen of Troy, but it's the men who go to war. And I'm fascinated with this, that here I am, I've experienced transformation in Christ. I've been brought from out of darkness into the Lord's marvelous light. I've been brought from out of the dominion of the enemy into a life in Christ. I still have a long way to go, but a life in Christ. And I am called to also share that good news with many others. So if you were to ask me what do I think that particular charism that the Holy Spirit has given me, I believe it's the charism for evangelization. And it resonates so much with me, the commission of our Lord Jesus, when he says,

0: Yes, Mark 16:15, going to the whole world and proclaim the good news to all of creation. Or another version of that is Matthew 28:19, go and make disciples of all the nations. I think this fits well with male spirituality. We're to go out there, we're to take territory, we're going to win people, we're going to come against the enemy, and I just feel wonderful that I am so privileged to have been given charism where I can participate in the very work of Christ. What a privilege it is.
1: He was an evangelist.
0: As an evangelist.
1: He was a preacher. He was above all a man who was bringing the good news to the hearts of others. And he was always instructing. He was always teaching. That's why he was even called rabbi. Mm. And you feel that's what the gift of the Spirit was to you from baptism. But you know, it took time. It took time to rediscover it. And then you realize that really this is what you hold on to. It's not just you. It's a Spirit that is in you through this gift. And I believe that the Holy Scriptures say much about this, especially in the early Christian communities. St. Paul recognizes that not everybody's cut to be an apostle. Mm-hmm. Not everybody's cut to be a healer. Not everybody's supposed to speak in tongues. And I think the first letter to the Corinthians, is really based on the experience of Paul that there was no order in his church because they did not realize that the charisms that they possessed and that each one was trying to think that he was a better man for the other. They were living already in the life of the Spirit, but pride took into their hearts again. And that's why St. Paul says, you know, charisms doesn't make us spiritual people. Mm. Charisms and the gifts of the Spirit doesn't mean that we're holy. Mm. Oh, we could be called charismatic. We could be called given the gifts of the Spirit, but that has to make us spiritual men or women. And that's why in that letter, in 1 Corinthians 12, he shows the list of these charisms. He comes up with 1 Corinthians 13, and he says, you know what makes these charisms spiritual? Mm. It's when you do it out of love, really out of love. Because you can have all the tongues of men and of angels, but without love, you're a booming gong, right? You can even give your body. You can even give everything to the poor. But without love, merits you nothing. Mm-hmm. It's love that makes us grow in the life of the Spirit. But the charisms equip us to show that love. And you're showing that love of God by bearing the good news. And you're saying, it seems to be a charism that other men could rediscover. Mm-hmm. If they have met the Lord, they could really rediscover, I might have also this gift. So we ask you, televiewers, we ask you out there, especially the men, discover the charism that the Spirit has given you. Because you are not on your own. In the life of your conversion to Jesus Christ, you are not just by yourself. The Spirit is with you. That charism is meant to assist you to really bring about that life of the Spirit to others around you. If you're reconnected with your family, if you've been reconnected to the church, it's because also a mission that you have to do for them. So be with us. We'll just take a short break and we will continue with this theme of charism and ministry in the church.
0: This Fathers for Good.

Hi, Kevin Turley here. Just wrapping at EWTN Studios Walsingham. Amazing, this place. And to think it all started in 1981 with a contemplative nun in an obscure part of the United States who decided to start a Catholic television station. She had high hopes, everyone else had low expectations. 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
2: O Christ Jesus, I acknowledge thee, King of the universe. All that has been created has been made for thee. Exercise upon me all thy rights. I renew all my baptismal promises, renouncing Satan and all his works and pomps. I promise to live a good Christian life and to do all in my power to procure the triumphs of the rights of God and thy church. Divine Heart of Jesus, I offer thee my poor actions in order to obtain that all hearts may acknowledge thy sacred kingship, and that thus the reign of thy peace may be established throughout the universe. Amen.
3: The most holy body and blood of Christ, broken for love of us to be our strength for the journey. 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EWTN takes you to the Basilica of the National Shrine of the Immaculate Conception for the Solemn Mass of Corpus Christi. 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

Welcome back to Fathers for Good. We were just discussing, Frank, that we need to recognize the charisms of the Spirit in us, in the life of Christ that is converting us towards a true devotion towards the Father. He reinserts us in community, and therefore He allows us to be involved in His work for the kingdom. But allowing us that, it's not on our own. We have the gifts of the Spirit. I was very much struck about your gift of evangelization, and specifically for the renewal of family life. It brought me back in the year of my ordination, on the day of my ordination. I had this good priest that told me, you know, Francis, it's not enough to be a priest. It's very important to be the priest that God wants you to be. So it's not important just to be ordained. That's a sacrament, but that's a moment. But what God is going to shape of you as His priest through the priestly ministry, that's very important. And so I said, Father, advise me, what will I do? So He said, when you lie down on that floor and the whole community is asking for the Holy Spirit to come upon you through the intercession of all those saints that will be named, you ask one gift, one charism. So I said, what is that gift? What is that charism? The thing that God would enable you to really give yourself to the community, to the church, to the people He would send you. So I was obedient to that suggestion. And so I really lied down on that floor together with other ordinandi. And I said, God, I don't want to hear all of the saints. I only want to hear Your voice. Give me a clear indication of what You want out of this priesthood. So I asked for the gift. You know what? I felt in my heart, He said, I give You my word. You're Frank, I'm Francis. We're having this meeting together for this male spirituality series. And more I realized we're kindred in spirit. I also was given the gift of word. I never thought I would be teaching. I thought I would be amidst the poor. I would be there in the worst places where the poor are. Never had a day, never had a night even to sleep in that kind of Salesian community. But in my first year of priesthood, I was so happy with these kids. I was so happy with the persons I was engaged with in my ministry.

0: this way. And then here comes my superior and says, you go and study. Why? You're going to be a teacher. Mm. Oh, yeah. Mm. So he equipped me. He equipped me with training for that word. And since that time that I started to teach, I tell you, the Lord never failed. Never failed that this was an effective word. I realized that the charism is not just being charismatic. It's not as if I was slain by the Spirit and that's it. But it is a tremendous responsibility to cooperate with that gift and to use it, not for my own good, not even for my own, let's say, fame or glory, but it's for the kingdom, for the sake of the church. In fact, that is very important to recognize, my dear televiewers, that the charism is not meant for us. It's for the building up of the church. We see also in St. Paul's letter, especially to the Romans, that the church is like a body, correct?
1: Mm, yes.
0: It's a body with many parts.
1: Many parts.
0: The eye cannot say to the foot, I don't need you. Or the foot cannot say, I don't need the ears. How could you hear? How could you see? How could you walk? Though of different parts, they all blend into one. And the blending is to bring about a healthy body. And above all, an effective body to share the goodness of God, the giftedness of God to the others. So if I have my hands, if I have my eyes, if I have my feet and my ears, they cannot be saying, I'm the best, I'm the best, I'm the best. Everyone has his role. Everyone has his share. I'm sure in your life and ministry of evangelization, did you find out that every man that you have tried to evangelize would become an evangelizer?
1: No.
0: No?
1: No.
0: What did it turn out to be?
1: Actually, Father, there are those who will really go out on mission to the boondocks and encounter such great difficulties. But there are also the simple workers who prepare the venue before everyone else comes, sweeps the floor, fixes the chair. And that's as much a gift for service in the church.
0: Humble service.
1: Humble service. They are lofty, they are humble, but all are so important. And it's so wonderful because it is the body of Christ where, as you said, there are ears, there are hands, there are fingers, but all coming together as the one body to do the one work, building up the church in order to be of service to the world. And of course, Paul tells us in 1 Corinthians 12 that there, in verse 4, that there are different kinds of spiritual gifts, but the same Spirit. And in verse 7, to each individual, the manifestation of the Spirit is given for some benefit. Father, it's just so inspiring for me to say that each one of you has a service, because before we, especially the men, you know, we're not very spiritual when we're out there in the world, that we need to realize that, yes, you
0: have a mission.
1: And you probably have never evangelized anyone. You never preached. You never did any service in the church. But I'm giving you a gift. Now, what's important is you discover that gift, you know, that I've given you, so that you can fully participate in the life of the church and fulfill the mission that you have given.
0: Right.
1: And this is what we experience, Father, in community, because you bring so many of the different gifts together, and each one is so important. You know, the very first gift here of wisdom is so important for the leaders, of course, even for the fathers, for their families.
0: Right.
1: Because wisdom, as we know, is not just knowing a lot of things. Many people in the world know a lot of things. They can go from the encyclopedia and all of that, but wisdom is something else. It is looking at a particular situation and putting the mind of God. What does God want to happen in this particular situation? So here, Father, all of those different gifts, and I've seen in the community that people have been called to be administrators. If not, the community cannot run well. There are those who are experts at raising funds. Unfortunately, we cannot send out those missionaries without funds.
0: Yes.
1: At times, that is my frustration, Father, and I ask the Lord, why do you make it so hard? Why don't you just bring your angels and bring these missionaries on angels' wings into this foreign area? And his answer is always the same. You have to buy a ticket. So the financial people are important. They are the people.

0: people who have been given a heart for the poor, right. and we're supposed to help build the church of the poor. You know? And all of these things come together, Father. And it's so wonderful to see when brethren really discover their gifts and they begin to share of themselves within the life of community so that each and every aspect of that life is being covered.
1: Yes.
0: And the body begins to do an effective work.
1: Right.
0: Because the Holy Spirit is really being manifested in the lives of these brethren.
1: And that tells us that there is no lofty or humble service. There is service. And that means there's love. I go back to this, that it requires also on our part, when we meet the Lord and we are engaged in allowing the Spirit to lead us, we have to discern. As you said, it's so difficult for men to listen to their hearts, to go deeper to the internal dimensions of life. If we don't discern our gifts, we would be putting our feet on top of the other. We would be jealous. We would be thinking, why am I given only a lowly job? Why is my service always just sweeping the floor? And I feel bad about this. Why am I not a preacher? Why am I not an administrator? Why am I not an apostle? Why am I not this? But it's not why am I not. It's what have I got that the Lord has enabled so that I could really be an able contributor to the life of the community. If this discernment really happens and it brings about the right ministry and the right gift for the work of the church, of the family, there will be love. There would be complementarity. There would be appreciation of each other, respect, and real understanding of us, the dignity of the person, is not in what he does, but in why he does it. Mm-hmm. It's not how much one does, but how well one does it. It's really the love, not so much the labor that God wants. So saying, our gifts are meant for us to love more. And love is the way to grow in the spiritual life. And let me end again with the blessing of Almighty God, the Father, the Son, and the Holy Spirit.
0: Amen. Amen.
1: Fathers for Good, thank you for listening to us.
0: We'll see you again next time.

0: Steve, what do you say when you hear this very common pro-choice argument? An embryo or fetus is just a part of a woman's body, and a woman can do whatever she wants with her own body.
1: Right, the classic body part argument. The embryo is in no way a part of the mother's body. Science clearly defines body part as a structure that shares the same genetic code as the rest of the body, like the appendix or a tonsil or an arm, and it does not direct its own development. The unborn child has a completely unique genetic code. Half the time, it has a different sex than its own mother, and it also directs its own development. So the embryo is clearly a separate living human being residing temporarily inside his or her mother.
0: That's the science of the matter.

This Sunday, we celebrate the gift our Lord gave us when He instituted the Eucharist. Join the Franciscan Missionaries of the Eternal Word as Christ in the most holy body and blood is honored and venerated. 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
1: Wow. 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
5: Many people reject the Christian faith because they want no part of the cross. It's unseemly, they say, and it's ugly. It's a scandal and a sign of violent failure. Yet we Christians have insisted on proclaiming the cross whenever we recite the creed. Our creed, in fact, is unthinkable apart from the cross. I'm Mike Aquilina. Join me and Dr. Scott Hahn as we talk about the suffering of Jesus and why it demands our profession of faith. That's up next on our series, The Creed.

0: Welcome to The Creed, our continuing conversation about the rule of faith and the truth of the covenant. I'm Mike Aquilina, and it's my pleasure to have this conversation with you and with my good friend, Dr. Scott Hahn. Scott is professor of scripture and theology at Franciscan University of Steubenville, and he's author of many books, most recently this book that we're discussing, The Creed, Professing the Faith Through the Ages. Scott, welcome back to the conversation.
1: It's so good to be with you again, Mike.
0: Scott, this is a difficult topic we're going after today, and it's the problem of suffering. And it comes up in the Creed every time we recite it, because the Creed seems to telescope Jesus' life into two moments, really, the moment of his birth and the moment of his death. That Holy Week is the substance of the Creed, it seems.
1: You know, the Creed does that for a good reason. On the one hand, you go back to the Old Testament, and a number of scholars have identified Israel's Creed not only with the Shema that you find in Deuteronomy 6, but with the statement in Deuteronomy 26, verses 5 through 10, where you hear about my father was a wandering Aramean, talking about Abraham and Isaac and Jacob. And then it goes through, you know, the time they were in Egypt, and then they're brought out and they're being fed in the wilderness. And it's like, wait a second, you just covered hundreds of years in a few verses. Well, the Creed in ancient Israel did that, but even more for us, the Creed of the New Testament accomplishes the same sort of overview. And it's not like nothing matters in between. Everything matters in between, but it's sort of like every single step of the marathon runner matters because he finished the race and he came in first. And that's what Jesus is doing at every point along the way, but you get perspective by seeing the birth and then the death and resurrection.
0: I remember reading that one scholar described the Gospels as passion narratives with an extended introduction.
1: That's right. Martin Kollar was talking about the Gospel of Mark and looking at how lopsided the Gospel of Mark is. And really, this is even truer for the Gospel of John, but all four, that it's like a passion narrative with a long introduction, you know. And that helps us to understand that the way we live our lives is ordered to eternity, but it has to pass the final exam. It has to pass the finish line. And that, of course, is what we pray for in the Rosary. Now and at the hour of our death, amen. Well, what about all the other intervening hours? Yeah. Well, yeah, but there's a sense in which we die to self and we live in Christ every moment of the day, and then we really fulfill that in our suffering and death.
0: I've always been moved by the account of the agony in the garden, because this is God himself suffering this way for us. And at the extreme,

0: human suffering?
1: Well, we have to really zero in on Christ's suffering, because suffering by human beings in and of itself is hardly redemptive. Mm-hmm. In fact, suffering without love is practically without value. Mm-hmm. But on the other hand, love without suffering can be warm, fuzzy feelings and human sentimentality. Yeah. So there's a unity between love and suffering, but we only really see it when we watch closely what is happening to Jesus in his arrest, in his trial, and in his execution, as it were. Because, you know, I'm reminded of what St. Thomas Aquinas does in the Summa Theologica, which next to the Bible and the Catechism is sort of like my go-to guide. In the third and final part, the Tertia Pars, around question 46, he's looking at the question, why is it that Jesus' suffering brings about the salvation of the world? Good question. And what he does is he shows that suffering by itself is not redemptive, right? And so what he focuses on is how we have to see the human suffering of Jesus in the light of two other things. Number one, his divine dignity, the dignity of the divine Son. Number two, the divine love that the divine Son has for the divine Father. And how, number three, that is infused into the suffering. So love doesn't exempt us from suffering. If anything, love calls us to suffer. Love enables us to suffer more for the loved one than if we were just apathetic or detached. And if that's true for humans, it's not less, but more true for Jesus, that when he assumes our human nature out of love for us, his love for sinners is so great that he suffers more than sinners ever could, because he loves more than sinners ever did.
0: So, you know, St. Paul says that we live in Christ and he lives in us. So we're sharing this life, and it's that sharing really that gives our life and our suffering the dignity and the power that it has.
1: Yeah, and it's Galatians 2:20 that pinpoints the exact moment when this is made possible. I have been crucified with Christ. It is no longer I who live, but Christ who lives in me. Mm-hmm. So he's not sort of extinguishing himself. It's Christ who lives in me. Yeah. But I don't live by myself anymore. And then he goes on to talk about how the life that I now live in the flesh, I live by faith in the Son who loved me and gave himself up for me. So suddenly you realize that, okay, wait a second, the person who is on trial, the person who is carrying the cross, the person who is there on the cross dying for us, that personhood is the eternal Son of the eternal Father. Whoa. Then suddenly the dignity of what he is doing in his humanity is just elevated. It's magnified. It's multiplied exponentially by infinity. But also his capacity to enter into our suffering, not just the physical pain, because we know from our own experience that the suffering in the soul that we undergo for loved ones is actually much more intense than whatever physical agony we have. Jesus has both, but he gave consent to both as the new Adam undergoing a new covenant in the garden where the old Adam failed and broke the old covenant. Mm-hmm. Because Adam disobeyed, the new Adam gives consent to an obedience unto death, even death on the cross, as Paul describes it in the famous Christ hymn there in Philippians 2. And what, you know, we're tempted to say, well, wait a second, the divinity is being concealed. He's sort of hiding it. He's sort of detaching it. No, what Paul is showing us in the Christ hymn there in Philippians 2 is that the divinity is being revealed. Mm-hmm. He's not disguising his divinity, he's disclosing it. Because the greatness of God does not consist in his capacity to kind of boss finite creatures around and always get his way. The supremacy of God is manifested more on the cross than at creation, more by showing that the greatness of God consists in a love that lays down one's life, a love that is greater than brute force, a love that is more powerful and more compelling than any kind of coercion that the divine Almighty might give us.
0: It's an understatement to say that this is surprising.
1: Yeah.
0: God would save in this way, and shocking and scandalous. It really did scandalize the pagan world and even the Jews, even though the Old Testament did foretell it. It did foreshadow it in so many
1: ways. Yeah, but it's sort of like an object that casts a shadow backwards. And so the foreshadowing of Christ in the Passover lamb, for example, in the high priest and in the tabernacle and so many other things, the bread and the wine of Melchizedek. I mean, when you're looking at shadows that are cast by an object, you begin to get a sense of what the object might be.

0: be. But not until the object comes do you begin to realize, okay, this is why all of the foreshadows were there. But the object itself in this case is the eternal Son of God, which goes beyond anything that Abraham, Isaac, and Jacob could have known by natural power, anything that Moses or Joshua, David or Solomon could have given in the law or in the wisdom or in the prophets. You know, everything is ordered to this, but this surpasses all of that.
1: Right, and yet there were these moments of vivid clarity in the prophets, in the prophet Isaiah, the book of wisdom, the man of sorrows.
0: Yeah. Isaiah 53, the man of sorrows, acquainted with grief, like a lamb before the, you know, like he's led before the his slaughter, you know. And it's like, wow, when you look at that prophecy there in Isaiah 53, you can see why Emile Zoli, who was the chief rabbi of the synagogue of Rome, who was befriended by Pope Pius XII in World War II, you know, and they had many discussions as they worked together to deliver Jews from the Nazis.
1: Yes.
0: But on the Easter vigil of 1945, the chief rabbi of the synagogue of Rome entered the Catholic Church, taking his baptismal name Eugenio from Eugenio Pacelli, Pope Pius XII. But he also pinpoints later on, as a professor of scripture and Hebrew at the Pontifical Biblical Institute, Rabbi Zoli, now Eugenio Zoli, Professor Zoli, says that it is the suffering servant in Isaiah 53 more profound, more penetrating as a prophecy than anything else. But when you reflect, when you ponder, when you contemplate that strange oracle, and then you compare it to what Jesus undergoes, you realize this strange, unthinkable prophecy is suddenly fulfilled in a way that goes beyond your wildest hopes, you know, your most vivid, you know, understanding.
1: Yes.
0: And this is what not only compels the conversion of the chief rabbi of the synagogue of Rome back in the mid-40s, but it's what really brings conversion graces to us whenever we reflect upon the fact that, you know, God shows his love for us and that while we were yet sinners, Christ died for us.
1: Yes.
0: You know, it's like, if that's the way you relate to us, while we were estranged from you, now that we're reconciled, as St. Paul says, what good things that we really need do you think he's going to withhold? Nothing. He gave his son for us, and so he's going to give us everything else that we need in the beloved.
1: Because as we've said in other episodes, suffering is a great reminder to go back to God. It's a call to conversion every time we suffer, because we tend to remember God not when we should be thankful and not when we should praise him, but when we need a favor.
0: That's right. God prefers our happiness.
1: Yeah.
0: But in order to achieve that, as C.S. Lewis says, he whispers to us in our pleasures, but he shouts to us in our pain.
1: Mm.
0: And so often we grow complacent. And so that divine shout that comes through the pain is a reminder that I suffered more than you, but I did so as the eternal Son.
1: Yes.
0: And now I live in you, and I'm going to transubstantiate not just bread and wine, I'm going to transubstantiate your human life, but especially your human pain into an expression of love. And I think, well, I know we're going to come up to a break
1: yes.
0: in a moment, but I want to get back to how redemption is accomplished through the suffering of the Son, and then how it is applied to us by the Spirit so that Christ really does nothing less than to reproduce himself in us.
1: And that's really why the Creed telescopes Christ's life in that way.
0: Yeah, exactly.
1: So that's what I'd like to talk about when we get back from this break, because you're right, it is time. And I hope you'll join us then.
2: I worked in pro baseball for a long time, and we play on Sundays. And it was an easy excuse. I took the easy out and just didn't go to Mass. Got caught up in that whole selfishness, that whole, you know, I can do it all. The times when I was struggling were the times I needed God the most. And now that I've come back and accepted God, my world has completely changed.
3: If you've been away from the Catholic Church for any reason, visit CatholicsComeHome.org today.
4: I've met so many parents who blame themselves when their children wander from God. Can I just say this? Stop. That's ridiculous. Don't do that. God is a pretty good parent, and his first two children disobeyed him. It's called free will. So what if you do if your adult child wanders from God? First, pray and fast. It worked for St. Monica. It said that she gave birth to her son, St. Augustine, a second time, spiritually, through her tears and prayers. Don't doubt the power of prayer. Two, while it's important to challenge your kids, don't let your relationship become all about

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When you evangelize family members, remember, it's a marathon, it's not a sprint. Keep loving them. 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And three, never lose hope. Even if you don't get to see it happen in this life, remember, God can always get your

0: Welcome back to The Creed. We're talking about suffering and its role in the creed of the church. Scott, now before the break, we were kind of looking at the creed and its condensation of the life of Christ, right, and reducing it almost to Holy Week, ignoring the miracles, ignoring the sermons. Those things don't come up, right. but it's all about Holy Week.
1: Yeah, I think we can recognize this practical application for our own lives, because most of us are not going to be raising the dead, mm-hmm, multiplying loaves, you know, yeah, healing lepers, you know, and so on and so forth. And so all of the things that Jesus does in his public ministry are profoundly significant. Mm-hmm. But what he does at the end of his life, suffering and dying, that is what every single one of us will go through. None of us will be spared the suffering unto death. Mm-hmm. And so that's where you can see sort of the telescoping. Everything is zeroing in on that thing that seems so distant from where we are right now, mm-hmm, but then suddenly we're gonna see that hour approaching. Yeah. But when the hour approached for our Lord Jesus, what he does, he doesn't just continually pray throughout his suffering and death. He really transforms suffering and dying into prayer, into sacrifice. You know, and this is something that is significant, because we all have become accustomed, habituated to seeing that what Jesus is doing on the cross is sacrificial. We tend to forget that not even his devout disciples, not even, you know, the beloved disciple at the foot of the cross would have been looking up and saying, wow, this is a sacrifice, because all devout Jews knew that a sacrifice can only take place inside the Jerusalem temple on top of an altar, whereas Jesus is suffering and dying outside of Jerusalem, yes, far from the temple, where there were no altars or priests standing by to preside at some liturgy. What they would have witnessed was a Roman execution, plain and simple. You know, and so what you have to ask is, how did a Roman execution suddenly get turned into not just a sacrifice, but the highest and the holiest sacrifice, one that retires all of the animal offerings there in the Jerusalem temple, and even the temple itself was retired. And I think the key is to see, not only for Jesus, but for ourselves, the relationship between what happened to him on Good Friday and what happens on Holy Thursday in the upper room when he institutes the Eucharist. Mm. Because the Eucharist is not just a meal, it's a Passover. And the Passover was always primarily a sacrifice, yeah, and then the meal was a sacrificial communion.
0: So when he says, this is my body, he's making an offering in a priestly manner.
1: That's right, this is my body which will be given up for you. Now, we've heard it so much, they'd never heard it before. And so we're kind of tempted just to kind of gloss over it. But they must have been wondering. They knew the Seder, they knew the Passover, they knew the liturgy, but suddenly he's ad-libbing and making up lines as you're celebrating this sacred event. This is my body which is given up for you. What is that rhetorical flourish? And then at the end, he says, this is the cup of my blood, the blood of the new covenant poured out for you and for many for the forgiveness of sins. There he goes again. What is this new rhetoric? What is this new ritual? Is there any reality? Well, they would have figured it out the next day when suddenly they see his body given up, when they see the blood being poured out for the forgiveness of, right, sins. The Eucharist as the Passover of the new covenant couldn't simply be a meal, or else it wouldn't be a Passover. If the Eucharist is just a meal, then Calvary is just an execution. But if the Eucharist is the Passover of the new covenant, then it's more than a meal. It really is the sacrifice that transforms the execution into the consummation of the sacrifice that was initiated when the Eucharist was instituted.
0: When I think of the Creed in its historical context, I think it must have been a great consolation and a strength to those who would be martyrs.
1: Yes.
0: That in order to accept the Christian faith, in order to enter the Christian faith and be initiated into the Christian faith, they had to accept the articles of the Creed one by one. And so they had to listen to these articles that dealt with the suffering of Jesus Christ and accept them as their own, because at that time Christianity was illegal, it was persecuted with intermittent intensity, but often to the death. And they were really embracing the possibility of their own martyrdom.
1: Yes. You know, I write in the book about how the creeds empower martyrs. Mm. You know, that wasn't just true in antiquity. It's also true for us today. You know, because when you think about when we recite the creed in preparation for the celebration of the Eucharist.
0: Right.
1: On the one hand, it comes as the culmination of the liturgy of the word, because all of the things that

0: we're reciting represent the climax of salvation history, yeah, as well as a summary and synthesis of everything that has come before. But it's also the hinge in which the whole Mass turns from the Word to the sacrament. And suddenly we begin to realize that the holy sacrifice of Jesus that was initiated with the institution of the Eucharist on Thursday, then fulfilled by the suffering of Christ on Good Friday, is suddenly transformed into a sacrament through the resurrection of Jesus on Easter Sunday, but not just for him, but primarily for us. He doesn't get anything out of it that he was lacking beforehand. No, but he suffuses his divinity into our humanity, and then he offers us his sacred humanity, his body, blood, and soul, so that we can receive that divinity, so that we can carry our crosses on our Good Fridays, not just the hour of death, not just the last day of our life, but every day we've got crosses.
1: And not just those who die as martyrs, as we see so many dying today. I mean, now these executions are carried out on YouTube, you know, they're carried out in public media, but the kind of difficulties we accept every day for the sake of others, the times we lay down our lives at work, at home, for the sake of our friends, the way Jesus did.
0: Right. You know, we can see how suffering by itself is certainly not redemptive. Love is what really transforms the suffering into sacrifice.
1: Yeah.
0: The Eucharist that he institutes on Holy Thursday is the Sacramentum Caritatis, the sacrament of love, charity. And that transforms the suffering of Good Friday into the most perfect sacrifice, just as Easter Sunday transforms that sacrifice into a sacrament, which we now do in remembrance of him as a anamnesis, as a zikaron, as a memorial offering. It is still truly a sacrifice and a sacrament, but it is meant to strengthen us to carry our crosses so that we never have to do it alone. We can really understand what Paul is talking about there in Colossians 1. After the Christ hymn of Colossians 1, 15 to 20, he is the image of the invisible God, the firstborn of creation, in him, through him, for him, all things were created. Then suddenly he gets to this point in verse 24, how I rejoice in my sufferings for your sake, because I complete what is lacking in the sufferings of Jesus for the sake of his body, that is the church.
1: And when you think about the sufferings that Paul himself had to undergo, I hope I never have to see that kind of life. I mean, real difficulties, shipwrecks, scourging.
0: Yeah.
1: You could have died just
0: being
1: from scourging.
0: Stone, being beaten again and again with rods. Now, you know, when you think about the suffering of Paul, but you also think about the suffering of Jesus, and you got to wonder, Paul, what were you thinking? You know, you complete what is lacking in the sufferings of Jesus for the sake of the church's body. Certainly, Paul is not implying that if only Jesus had suffered for a few more hours, we wouldn't have to.
1: Oh, my.
0: No,
1: yeah.
0: Jesus' suffering was never intended to exempt us from suffering. Jesus' suffering is what enables us to suffer, and it's what endows our meager sufferings, even the small little hangnails and stubbed toes, with a redemptive power and a kind of divine grace that it would never have on its own.
1: Yeah.
0: And so when we recognize this union that Christ has effected between himself and us through the power of the Holy Spirit, you can see why Paul, on the road to Damascus, could suddenly begin to make sense through the power of the Holy Spirit to why it is Jesus didn't say, "Saul, Saul, why are you persecuting my followers?" He said, "Saul, Saul, why are you persecuting me?"
1: Yeah.
0: And Saul's, "Okay, who are you, Lord? I'm Jesus of Nazareth." You know, and suddenly, you know, it's like scrambled eggs for brains. I wasn't persecuting you, but your followers, but you sure take this thing personally. You know, but then he begins to realize that what was lacking in Christ's sufferings is not what happened on Good Friday, but what is lacking in our lives on Monday, Tuesday, Wednesday, and every day of the week, so that when we recognize Jesus didn't just bear a cross for us, he bestows a cross upon us, but not until he's fed us with the Eucharist, so that we are empowered to carry our crosses in a way that participates in his love, in his life, in his glory.
1: It's beautiful, because what's lacking in Christ's suffering is what God willed to be lacking so that we could step up and follow after our older brother in the faith.
0: You know, and as St. Thomas Aquinas points out in the Tertia Pars, question 46, Jesus offers to God the Father infinitely more than what we robbed God of by our sins. Precisely because of the eternal dignity of the Son, because of the infinite value of his love, and because of the immeasurable depth of his sufferings, Christ's offering is superabundant salvation, superabundant atonement. It's sufficient not only, you know, for the beloved disciple at the foot of the cross, but even for his executioners, for his torturers,

0: He is dying for the very people who are killing him.
1: Yes.
0: And in a certain sense, that includes all of us, because it isn't just the nails that killed him. It's really our sins.
1: Yes.
0: And so when we enter into this through the power of the Word of God and the Spirit of God, but especially the Creed, suddenly our lives take on a new perspective, and we're like, okay, if you give us the strength to do what you command, as St. Augustine said, you can basically command whatever you want.
1: I keep coming back to the immediate context of the Creed in the ancient church, that
0: yes.
1: It was done in the baptismal liturgy, and the baptismal liturgy is full of so many symbols of suffering and death.
0: Yeah.
1: I mean, it's a birth, but birth involves a lot of suffering. You have to go through the sorrow to get to the glory.
0: Yes.
1: We always have to go through the sorrow to get to the glory on the other side.
0: We tend to think of baptism like we tend to think of our birth. It's over and done. It's way in the past, and I was a little child. I don't remember. I didn't have any experience or choice in the matter. The fact is, when we are reborn into the family of God, we are united to Jesus' death and resurrection, as Paul states so clearly in Romans 6.
1: And we undergo a like death.
0: Exactly.
1: Yes.
0: And just as we have to grow up in terms of the human life that we received in our physical birth, even more do we have to grow up in that spiritual life that we received in our spiritual rebirth through baptism. And again, it basically charges every single thing that we do that seems so ordinary with extraordinary grace and value.
1: And when we recite the Creed, we're really renewing that baptism. We're renewing that pledge. We're doing it with our own free will, if our parents made the decision for us when we were little children.
0: That's right. When we step into the church and we dip our fingers in the holy water and make the sign of the cross, that's the beginning of the renewal of the baptismal covenant, the creed that we swore, that we solemnly pledged. And then, of course, Jesus' death and resurrection is precisely what is renewed in the Eucharist as well at the end, the climax of the Mass.
1: And we end it with amen. And I guess that's how I'm going to end this too, because we're out of time. Thank you, Scott. And thank you for joining us.

0: The most holy body and blood of Christ, broken for love of us to be our strength for the journey. Join the faithful of Washington, D.C. as the church gives thanks for the gift of the most holy Eucharist. EWTN takes you to the Basilica of the National Shrine of the Immaculate Conception for the solemn Mass of Corpus Christi. 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
1: Hi, Kevin Turley here. Just wrapping at EWTN Studios Walsingham. Amazing, this place. And to think it all started in 1981 with a contemplative nun in an obscure part of the United States who decided to start a Catholic television station. She had high hopes, everyone else had low expectations. Today that religious sister is known the world over as Mother Angelica. 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
0: This Sunday, we celebrate the gift our Lord gave us when He instituted the Eucharist. 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

0: as Christ in the most holy body and blood is honored and venerated. 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

0: Welcome to Cross Training, a series in which we work out the whole person, mind, body, and spirit. And today we are literally getting to the heart of the matter. And the title of this week's show is Cardio. And our incredible team is going to be working this from their particular angles. So, Corey, what are you going to be doing?
1: We're going to put our shoes on, we're going to hit the floor, and we're going to stack up some different movements, possibly using some squats, some jumping jacks, and maybe a push-up or two.
2: Yeah, Corey, and you and I are going to be doing that together and dragging Father James along with us. We're going to be putting him on the floor, teaching him how to do some pyramid exercises, which is using a few of those movements that Corey mentioned and just adding volume over time so that with only a few movements, you can get a lot of work done.
3: And Father, you and I are going to be talking about heart health as far as nutrition goes. We're going to talk about the different types of fat in our diet and how it affects our heart health.
0: I am going to be reviewing a book by Louis de Waal called Restless Flame. It is a novel about the life of St. Augustine, the one who said, "Our hearts are restless until they rest in thee, O Lord." And for the prayer section this week, we're going to be discussing devotion to the Sacred Heart of Jesus. The fact that through the Incarnation, we can say that God has a heart that beats and a heart that is on fire with love for us. So I hope you're fired up.
4: What is the role of the heart, both in relation to the body and in relation to our spiritual life?
5: The role of the heart is really the lifeblood of who you are. If the heart's not working, then neither are you.
6: Well, it's important to keep that heart happy because it guides us a lot of times.
7: We have to open our hearts. We have to allow our hearts to be directed and guided.
8: In our spiritual life, our heart is the center of our emotions, our feelings. And if our heart is not well, like my heart, my relationships with Christ, with other people, then nothing else is going to work either in the long run.
4: When you hear the word cardio, what do you think of?
6: I think of the elliptical at the gym.
8: I think of exercise class.
9: I think of running right away, but I think it also has to do with the way how you run your everyday life.
1: So today we're gonna do some cardio. And cardio-based fitness based on pyramid systems. Stacking something from the bottom and working your way up. With pyramids, you can do it either be in a church hall, you could do it in the confines of the comfortable home, or you can even find a piece of grass outside and do it many different places you can do a pyramid. We're gonna discuss pyramids, and if you visually look at a pyramid, either a picture or whatever, it's a triangle, which has a large base on the bottom, which gets us to a point at the top.
2: Okay, so we're going to be doing three movements today, right? We're going to be doing the push-up, the squat, and the jumping jack. So we're going to show the viewers at home and Father James, because he's going to be subjected to these later on, how to do these with good form. So for the push-up, first thing we're going to do is we're going to hit the ground.
1: Right now?
2: Right now.
1: All righty.
2: All right, so Corey's going to demonstrate a push-up here for you. He's keeping his abdominals really tight, keeping the belly button drawn up, not letting his belly sag, so his back hasn't sagged down. He's a nice straight line. Corey, I'm going to get you to give me a push-up.
1: Okay.
2: He's keeping his elbows nice and tucked back to take some of the pressure off the shoulders. Great. And now we're going to show you a modified version, which is a little bit easier if you're a beginner. Just drop down to your knees. You like easier. Drop down to your knees there.
1: Okay.
2: And now I want you to keep good form. I want you to still keep your butt down, straight line there, and then give me a push-up. He's doing the same thing with his elbows, same movement. He's just taken off about 20% of the body weight or so. So this is a great one for beginners, people who are a bit older as well.
1: Mm-hmm.
2: All right, let's move on. I'm going to get you to run down to that pylon. Jump up, run down to the pylon, run back, and then we're going to start with our next movement, which is the squat.
1: This is the pyramid start.
2: All right, now that Corey's back, we're going to be doing squats just with our body weight, all right? So, Corey.

0: I'll get you to show us some squats.
1: Okay.
0: He's gonna have his feet shoulder width or just a little bit further apart, his toes pointing relatively forward, maybe flared out to the sides a little bit. He's gonna sit his hips back and down, bend at the knees and the hips, right down as low as he can go, and then push back up. And give us another one of those, because that was perfect. You'll notice he's not rounding out the back, his back's nice and straight. He's keeping his head up towards the ceiling. Kind of like, imagine a little string here at the top of your head and somebody's pulling up on it.
1: Great. Okay, I can do that. I'm a visual person.
0: All right, let's have you run down to the pylon and back to our starting point for the next exercise. All right, for our next exercise, we're doing jumping jacks. So this one's pretty easy. It doesn't take too much form. Let's show them a jumping jack.
1: Okay.
0: It's mostly about moving. So you're just gonna jump your feet apart, put your hands over the head. Corey, can you show us a way to make this a little bit easier for people that might not be able to take the impact? Just
1: sure.
0: Move one leg out to the yep. side and raise the hands overhead and then switch sides, just like that. All right, to finish this up, we're gonna have you run down to the pylon and back to our starting point.
2: So we've seen these different exercises, but what is it that makes this particular combination into a pyramid?
1: So that's a great question, Father. Basically, a pyramid is a repetition increasing your body movements and your exercises on your way up. Okay, so that's what a pyramid is. So it would be a number of exercises that you would be given, and you would increase those exercises, so one push-up or two and three, and then working your way up to the movement.
2: It's kind of like almost like an upside-down pyramid.
1: So in this case, we're gonna do a pyramid up to two with two repetitions, but we're gonna use three movements. If you had more time, you could do a pyramid up to two to five to six different repetitions within the exercise, or you can even add more exercises. In this case, we're gonna use push-up, squat, and jumping jack. Later on, when you become more advanced and more comfortable with it, you can add more exercises and add more repetitions to work your way up that pyramid.
2: You keep doing it until you're completely dead. You see, the pyramids were tombs for dead people. So you do it until you die.
1: Great analogy. In this case, we're only going to go up to two. So I'm going to give you a two pyramid to do.
2: Great. Let's do it.
1: Awesome. So let's get into position here. We'll get into your push-up position to start out. Awesome. And on my go, you're going to run down. You're going to run down to the line, run back, and do two push-ups. Do one push-up first. Go.
0: Remember to keep that core tight. Good.
1: Good job.
0: All right, Father James, remember to keep those elbows nice and tucked. Keep that pressure off the
1: One,
0: shoulders. Perfect.
1: Two. Straight back. Now we're gonna start our pyramid of our squats.
0: Break okay. at the hips first. Sit back and down. And Father James is doing a great thing, keeping his arms up in front here just to keep his balance a little bit. Good.
1: Now he did two, could have started with one and then work your way up. So he's got that reverse pyramid going.
2: A confused pyramid.
1: So now one.
0: And go.
1: There you go. Now there and back. Now we're gonna start off coming back and finish it off with our jumping jack. One jumping jack. One and sprint back.
0: Just like you're in grade school.
1: And end off our pyramid with two jumping jacks. And for good measure, we're gonna do two sprints. So there, back.
0: Go, push it out. Sprinting uses our hamstrings really hard.
1: That's one.
0: Nice launch, go.
1: And pyramid up to two, complete. Well done.
0: Good job.
1: Good job. So Father just finished his pyramid up to two with three different exercises. So how do you feel?
2: I'm glad it was only a short, stubby pyramid of two levels.
1: Most definitely. And you can have short pyramids, tall pyramids. It's all a matter of how much you want to put into your pyramid for repetition. And you can, if you don't have the space, like we're here, we have some space to run around, Father, but if you could do it in the confines of your own home, by jogging in the spot to modify your pyramid, mm-hmm. and if you can go outside and modify it. And if you come to the website, we're gonna show you and put together some pyramids for you that you can use and really, you know, tailor it up for yourself and hopefully make it easier for you to actually take action on building up your cardio with pyramids.
2: It's great. Pyramids, it's the flight into Egypt here at Cross Training. It's amazing if you listen to the radio and you actually analyze what we hear in popular music and songs and themes. Throughout history, you'll find that most songs are love songs. They speak about falling in love, falling out of love, the ups and downs of being in love. And within that,

discussion and reflection on love, you'll find that so many of these songs speak about the heart. Because it's just as a natural thing to talk about the heart when we experience love. Think of our own relationships when we've fallen in love, whether we were young or whatever age we were, it speeds up your heart. It makes your heart beat faster. It puts a fire within your heart. And it's no coincidence that in our tradition, we have developed a devotion to Jesus, a way to contemplate his love for us through the image of a heart. The devotion to the Sacred Heart really began in the 1600s through mystical experiences of a saint in France called Saint Margaret Mary. And this practice of showing Jesus with a heart that is on fire for us had a fairly limited appeal, really. But it wasn't until the 18th century when this devotion began to spread and actually was recommended through different popes to remind people that when we come to God through Jesus, that God in Jesus has a human heart. Because of the incarnation, God is a human heart, and that this heart is on fire with love. It's God's love song. Jesus is God's love song to us. He's in love with us. He breaks his heart for us. His heart burns with love for us. And the question for us is that our understanding of God? Is that our understanding of Jesus? And just as anyone who experiences darkness and cold, we want to draw near to the warmth of fire, and we want to draw near to a warm, fiery heart. In a few minutes, we're going to come back and talk a little bit more about how we can do just that, how we can draw near to the heart of God.

0: So this week on Cross Training, our topic is cardio health. So what better time to talk about fats and the effect their dietary fats have on our heart? So Father, I have a question for you. Do you think that we need fat in our diet?
1: Well, I'm sorry, I just can't really focus on any question because I'm really distracted by this lump of stuff behind me. When you talk about fat, this is the model, it's not the real thing, but this is the fat that are, this is what it looks like.
0: That would be the simulation of the real McCoy. And basically, this fat is, we need some of that in our bodies because it protects our organs and it gives us some insulation. So we do need some of it. But when we get too much stored energy in this form, it's really not healthy for our bodies. And we talked about in the first show about how we measure our waist circumference because that's often where a lot of fat gets settled and grown. So, yeah, so some fat is good.
1: And we need to make the distinction because there are people who think that by eating fat, your body stores fat, but really it's excess energy and calories that are converted into fat by the body.
0: That's right. So anything above what our body needs to operate on a daily basis will get stored as energy. Fat is one of those areas that we store it as readily available
1: storing
0: energy.
1: For the rainy day, for the possible famine or something like that.
0: That's right. So
1: back to your question.
0: Yes. Do we need fat in our diet?
1: Well, I think we do. I remember I was actually a biochemistry student before I went into the priesthood. And I remember studying cellular biology and the absolute necessity for lipids for proper functioning of cells. And so my understanding is there's good cholesterol and bad cholesterol, and the body needs the good stuff.
0: I'm so impressed, I can't even express. That's really good. I'm not surprised, but that's really impressive. So you obviously have some good knowledge on some fats. So when we talk about dietary fat, you probably hear unsaturated fat, saturated fat, and that's really the unsaturated fat, that's the good fat. The saturated fat, that's the bad fat. And you may have also heard about trans fats. We call that the ugly fat.
1: Okay,
0: and I'm going to explain why.

0: So unsaturated fats, we definitely need that in our diet. And unsaturated fats should make up the bulk of calories that we get from fat. And that's found in a lot of plant sources, in nuts. It's also found in our canola oils and olive oils, and also in fish. That's really healthy fat. We also get some vitamins, or fat-soluble vitamins are kind of hooked in with those, and the oils help us transport that through the body. So those are healthy oils and healthy fats.
1: Like oil for the engine to keep it all going.
0: So one of the other benefits to consuming a diet that's higher in unsaturated fat is that it has an effect on our cholesterol in our body, which you alluded to. So we have good cholesterol, and we have not so good cholesterol.
1: LDL and HDL?
0: HDL, that's right. And I think of it as H happy, L lousy. And that's one way to kind of remember it. But our body needs both. But it's the LDL that, if it gets too much of in our bloodstream, can cause problems with our heart.
1: Exhibit B. I thought this was sushi when I first arrived, but I tried to eat it. It didn't taste too good.
0: So what happens if our LDL levels are high? Over time, we start to build up plaque in the arteries because the cells will pull out some of that cholesterol and deposit it here. LDL cholesterol is basically leaves the liver, goes into our bodies, and we use cholesterol for various things like hormone synthesis, etc. So we do need some of that. HDL, which is the opposite, kind of carries the bad cholesterol that we're not going to use out of our bloodstream into the liver to be broken down.
1: Right.
0: So unsaturated fats in our diet, they increase our HDL. Saturated fats in our diet, which are mainly found in animal sources and a little bit in dairy, actually increases our LDL. And trans fats, which are kind of like oils that they've taken and modified to make them hard at room temperature, those not only increase our LDL, but they decrease our HDL.
1: Oh, wow.
0: And that's why we call them the ugly.
1: If I had to choose between butter, olive oil, or margarine, what's my best choice?
0: Good question. So if you want to decrease the saturated fat in your diet, stay away from the butter. Reduce the amount of butter that you use. Use non-hydrogenated margarines. They are oils that have become solid but don't have any trans fats in them. So it's best to try and stay away from frying foods. But if you're going to fry, use oils such as canola, olive oil, sunflower oil, and try and stay away from the butter and saturated fats.
1: It's kind of difficult for a Scotsman, you know. Our idea of breakfast is pretty much everything in the fridge fried in bacon fat. It's very delicious, but probably takes a few years off your life.
0: Yes, but with some small tweaking, you might be able to change some of those traditional recipes into something that's really heart healthy, and you don't have to give them up at all.
1: The slow erosion of our culture, but all for the sake of health, for good heart health.

Blessed John Henry Newman, famous convert to Catholicism from the Anglican Church, had a motto which was as follows, cor ad cor loquitur, which is Latin for heart speaks to heart. And when we reflect on the mystery of God's love for us, heart on fire for love, and our call to be in union with God, that ultimately that's what it's about. It's about a heart speaking to a heart. We know this from our human relationships, don't we? We know that a truly meaningful exchange is when you get a glimpse of the heart of someone, when there's a sense that there's a meeting of hearts, not just a meeting of minds, but a meeting of hearts. And in our relationship with God, that's exactly what God wants. That's what he thirsts for. That's what Jesus wants. He wants a heart-to-heart relationship, heart speaking to heart. He doesn't just want our minds. He wants our heart. Give me your heart because I want to give you my heart. Let our hearts be brought together so that the love that burns in my heart can burn in your heart. There is a tradition in our faith of praying that speaks about the prayer of the heart. It's a broad expression, and it

doesn't really describe one particular method of prayer. In the end, it speaks ultimately about the goal of prayer, that whether we're praying through praise, whether it's pouring out our anguish and our struggles before God in brutal honesty, whether it's singing God's praise, or whether it's sitting meditating in absolute silence, perhaps sitting before the Blessed Sacrament, that ultimately what the Lord wants is for that prayer to come from our hearts, as if he wants to reach into our chests and touch our own hearts, set our own hearts on fire with his love. After all, it says in Scripture that the Holy Spirit has been poured into our hearts so that we can cry, Abba, Father.

Our hearts are restless until they rest in thee, O Lord. Words that are among the most famous spoken in the Christian tradition. Words that come to us from the writings of St. Augustine, from his famous Confessions, the story of his life. It's an incredible tale, the tale of a young man who rebels against the faith of his mother, who seeks his own path. He leaves home and goes to university and lives a rather wild life, and it begins his own spiritual journey, a journey that takes him to many, many different places. But through the persistent prayers of his mother, he slowly comes back to his faith. He comes to know Jesus. He has a conversion. He's baptized. He becomes a priest eventually, becomes a bishop, becomes a saint, and one of the greatest theologians in the history of the church, St. Augustine. And this great story is captured in a great novel by Louis Daoust, a novel entitled The Restless Flame. I've always felt that novels have a great ability to teach us and to grab our imaginations and to touch our hearts. This novel fills in what we know about St. Augustine from his own writings and from history. It makes him more real. It makes him three-dimensional. And in many ways, not only grabs us by the mind, but also by the heart. This great story of this man who had a restless heart, who found his restless heart satisfied or fulfilled or grabbed by the living God, the God who speaks to us heart to heart. The Restless Flame by Louis Daoust. You read this story and it will bring rest and peace to your heart too.

0: Welcome to the Cross Training Studio as we continue to unpack the theme of cardio as we get to the heart of the matter. And I can't help but think that so often when we talk about the various exercises or nutrition, Corey and Ronnie, you often talk about the core, you know, the workout, the core. And the word core, and I'm just thinking, including your name, Corey, comes from the Latin word heart.
1: A lot of times you'll see pictures with the heart like on the left-hand side, when really it's kind of in the center, the core, and right in the middle of everything, the center.
0: Everything goes back to the heart. The heart is really the center of our being. And in so many ways in the scriptures, you hear a constant reference to the heart. You know, in the book of Exodus, God says, you know, don't harden your heart. Then the Psalms, if today you hear God's voice, harden not your heart. And we talked about, you know, the hardening effect that bad cholesterol can have on the heart. So it's an interesting way that these themes come together. I don't think the ancient Israelites probably knew anything about the hardening of arteries.
2: Probably not so much about the hardening of the arteries, but I would suspect that there were a number of people who had hardened their hearts similar to today. I mean, I think there's a lot of people who, because of their experiences, who've gone through different things in their lives, don't know how to release mm-hmm. anger and pain right. and soften right. their hearts to receive God's blessing and the Holy Spirit.
0: I think it's like anything. In exercise, you get better at something. You become healthy by doing things. And it's very much a Catholic understanding of virtue that you become patient by being patient, you know, but by doing it, it happens. I once heard someone say that

0: God is calling us to have hard hands and soft hearts. Mm-hmm. But too often we have soft hands and hard hearts. Mm-hmm. And I think of the words of Pope Francis, who says that he wants in the church what he called a revolution of tenderness, mm-hmm. which is such a beautiful image, that to have soft hearts.
1: And it's interesting, you know, that when we do harden our hearts, it really impacts all aspects of our life, including even our physical life. Some people then seek out the physical, hoping that their hearts will soften when they get healthy, and it still doesn't. So there is an internal aspect that is certainly something that needs to be focused on, and some people tend to miss that.
0: In cross-training, we talk about working out the whole person, and being healthy in all those dimensions of our lives is really about being fully human and fully alive. And I think of the words of the prophet Ezekiel in chapter 36, when we hear the Lord saying, I will take from you your heart of stone and give you hearts of flesh. And that really is about becoming human, isn't it? Because we're meant to have hearts of flesh. And so we need to guard ourselves against all of that junk that too often comes in. You know. Speaking of junk, next week's session is called Dealing with the Junk. And that means looking at the things that can impact the heart, really. Certainly in the spiritual life, issues of sin and temptation, and all the junk around fitness, and certainly we know all about junk food. So join us next week as we deal with the junk, and we hope that this coming week for you is a week in which you can experience the tenderness of the Lord and share that with a few other people in your life.

0: This Sunday, we celebrate the gift our Lord gave us when He instituted the Eucharist. 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
1: 1 year after I graduated Catholic high school, I eloped to Las Vegas, Nevada. My husband was not Catholic, and at the time, I didn't really think that it really mattered which church we went to, because we all loved God and we all loved Jesus, and that was the start of my journey out of the Catholic Church, where I remained out of the Catholic Church for over 30 years. When I started to read the Bible, I could see that our Catholic faith is steeped in Scripture. I could see some of the sacraments in Scripture. I could see some of the liturgy in Scripture. I learned that the Catholic Church was started by Jesus Christ, who gave the authority to Peter, and it has continued in succession down to the present day. And that was the start of my journey home to the Catholic Church.
2: If you've been away from the Catholic Church for whatever reason, we invite you to take another look. 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

The great and renowned British architect of many centuries ago, Sir Christopher Wren, was talking one time about the great St. Paul's Cathedral in London, England, which he had designed. And Wren made a comment that has been quoted many, many times through the centuries. Speaking of St. Paul's in London, he said, "If it is a monument you seek, look about you." Well, my friends, we are here looking about probably the most famous monument, the most famous cathedral basilica in United States Catholic history. We are in the Basilica of the Assumption in downtown Baltimore, Maryland, and we are beginning a new series which we are titling rather appropriately, Catholic Beginnings Baltimore. I'm Father Charles Connor from Mount St. Mary's Seminary at Emmitsburg, Maryland. I want to welcome you to this first episode in this most historic of American cathedrals. This cathedral, when it was celebrating its centennial in 1906, that would be the 100th anniversary of the dedication of the cathedral in 1806. In 1906, His Eminence James Cardinal Gibbons was the Archbishop of Baltimore, and he made a very famous and once again oft-quoted remark about this great Basilica of the Assumption of Our Blessed Mother. He said, "What Mecca is to the Mohammedan, what the Temple of Jerusalem is to the Jew, what St. Peter's Basilica in Rome is to the faithful of the Church Universal, this cathedral is to the American Catholic." It had been a long time, my friends, since the first English Catholics arrived at St. Clement's Island in 1634 down in southern Maryland. We did a series down there a few years ago and showed you some of the major points of interest when our Catholic forebears had come into southern Maryland. Well, the story went all through southern Maryland, and it went through this great, as it is called colonially, this great Palatinate of Maryland, until we find the city of Baltimore growing and developing. And really, one of the reasons why the choice was made for Baltimore to become the first Catholic diocese in the United States is because of the very, very significant Catholic population that was living here in the 1780s. In fact, one of the archbishops of Baltimore was writing to the Society of the Propagation of the Faith in Rome, and he quoted a Protestant minister in New York City who recognized the great, great significance of the Catholic population of Baltimore. And he said, the minister said, "The city of Baltimore is being totally overrun by the Papists." So you see, Baltimore had a very significant number of Catholics who began settling, many of them moving up from southern Maryland and coming from other countries, such as Ireland and Germany in particular, where so many of the 19th century immigrants came to when they came to the United States. In 1789, Baltimore, as we said, was named the first Catholic diocese in the United States, with a gentleman by the name of John Carroll being named the first bishop of the Diocese of Baltimore. In 1789,

1889, the Diocese of Baltimore extended from the border of Canada to the border of Florida, from the east coast of the United States to the Mississippi River. A staggering proportion of territory that was presided over by one bishop and one bishop alone. Talk about a missionary bishop if John Carroll was not in so many ways. And this was the size of the Diocese of Baltimore until 1808, when a number of new, as we call them, suffragan sees were created: New York, Boston, Philadelphia, and Bardstown, Kentucky. They were all carved from Baltimore, but they were suffragan sees in the sense that they came under the now Archbishop of the now Archdiocese of Baltimore, John Carroll. So he was presiding, in one sense, over the same territory that he presided over, but as we say, there were individual dioceses which had been carved from Baltimore in 1808. Well, you can go back to what is today the town of Bowie, Maryland, and to a gathering of priests, about 20 of them in number, who strongly suggested that were a bishop to be appointed in the United States of America, that bishop ought to be John Carroll. John Carroll was a recognized leader among so many of the American clergy. Who was he? Well, he was a man who came from a very distinguished Maryland family. He was born in Upper Marlboro in 1735, and he died here in his Episcopal city of Baltimore 80 years later in 1815. His brother Daniel Carroll would be one of only two Roman Catholics to sign the Constitution of the United States. His cousin, Charles Carroll of Carrollton, also a Marylander, of course, was the only Roman Catholic to sign the Declaration of Independence. Charles Carroll of Carrollton, as we will see later in this series, was buried from this very cathedral in 1832, the last of the signers of the Declaration of Independence to die. Well, John Carroll, and for that matter his brother Daniel, and for that matter his cousin Charles, were all educated in what you and I would call grade school by the Jesuits in Warwick, Maryland, in Old Bohemia, St. Francis Xavier, over on the eastern shore of Maryland. And really, a Catholic could go no further because Catholics were barred from any kind of higher education here in the American colonies. And if you wanted higher education, you had to go to the continent of Europe. You couldn't go to England because Catholics could not be higher educated in England either, because these were penal times following the Protestant Reformation of the 16th century. And so John Carroll, the future bishop, and his brother Daniel, and their cousin Charles Carroll of Carrollton, all went to the College of the English Jesuits at St. Omer in French Flanders, where they received a good education. Incidentally, when they were there, there was an Englishman by the name of Thomas Lloyd, who was one of their classmates. Thomas Lloyd came and settled here in America. Today, we refer to him as the father of American stenography. He stood there at Federal Hall in New York City when George Washington was being inaugurated president in 1789, and he took the whole thing down in shorthand, Washington's inaugural address. Well, he was also a classmate of the Carrolls at St. Omer. John Carroll himself then went on to Liège. He entered the Jesuits. He was ordained a priest. He taught for some years in Europe. And then right on the eve of the American Revolution, he came back to the American colonies. He lived on his mother's estate at Rock Creek, Maryland, and he literally became an itinerant missionary on horseback, going around visiting the scattered Catholic population to be found both in Maryland and in Virginia. This went on for some years, and he also, during the Revolutionary War, accompanied his cousin Charles Carroll of Carrollton and Samuel Chase of Maryland and Dr. Benjamin Franklin on a visit to Canada to try to see if Canada might in some way, shape, or form support the American Revolution. The journey was a rather futile one, of course. Nothing was ever really accomplished by it, except for the fact that John Carroll became quite a good friend of Dr. Benjamin Franklin. And Franklin subsequently wrote a letter to Rome, and he thought he was being very polite. He said, "In my opinion, there would be no better choice for a Roman Catholic bishop of the United States of America than Mr. John Carroll." Well, in any event, Carroll was indeed chosen the first bishop of the United States. In 1789, the year that our Constitution went into effect, I should say, and in the following year, 1790, Carroll goes over to Rome, to Dorsetshire, to Lulworth.

Castle, and he is consecrated in the chapel of Lulworth Castle, a chapel that can still be visited in England today. Hasn't changed a great deal since the day John Carroll was consecrated. He came back to the United States after his consecration as a bishop, and he was received, we are told, in the harbor of Baltimore by the great number of Catholic people. He went and he took possession of his cathedral. Now, the cathedral, when John Carroll came back to this city in 1790, was St. Peter's, or Old St. Peter's. It was located very close to what is today understood as Fells Point in the city of Baltimore. It's long gone now, of course, but Carroll would live there throughout the course of his episcopacy. As early as 1795, when he was bishop here only a few years, the trustees of that old cathedral were already thinking about building this magnificent edifice which we are in today. And they proposed a building of a new cathedral. There were two of their members, James Barry and David Williamson, who came forth with sufficient money to buy a certain number of lots. Well, those lots were located in not too far from here, but it was considered, the more they looked at them and thought about it, it would not be the best locale. The locale where this cathedral, Basilica of the Assumption of Our Lady, was built actually came about a few years later, and it was through a gift an offer, I should say, by Colonel John Eager Howard. He was a very famous Marylander of Revolutionary War fame. And they negotiated a little bit about the price, and finally they got Howard down to the price of $20,000 for the property. The $20,000 was to be paid over a five-year period. Now, remember, we're in the 1790s. $20,000 was indeed a substantial amount of money. And yet they decided that they would indeed in some way be able to raise these funds and to be able to ultimately begin construction on what would be the first cathedral built in the United States. Remember, right from the beginning, they decided they were going to dedicate this church to our Blessed Mother under the title of her Assumption, the Assumption of Our Lady, 130-plus years before the doctrine of the Assumption of Our Blessed Mother into heaven was solemnly promulgated by the church. You see, from time immemorial, Catholics believed in the Assumption of Our Lady into heaven. It was just that it was into the 20th century, 1954, actually, when the doctrine of the Assumption was solemnly promulgated during the pontificate of Pope Pius XII. But it had been believed from the very beginning. And it was to Our Lady's Assumption into heaven that this great cathedral was going to be dedicated. So John Carroll then began preparations with these trustees, with these wealthy individuals, and we are going to see that while he never lived to see the completion, he did indeed lay the cornerstone of what would become America's first cathedral. And if you stay with us, we will continue our story as we begin with the laying of the cornerstone by the first Catholic bishop of the United States.

Hi, Kevin Turley here. Just wrapping at EWTN Studios Walsingham. Amazing, this place. And to think it all started in 1981 with a contemplative nun in an obscure part of the United States who decided to start a Catholic television station. She had high hopes, everyone else had low expectations. Today, that religious sister is known the world over as Mother Angelica. 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

old, was a very, very hot day here in the city of Baltimore. 11 years had gone by since the initial planning on the part of the Baltimore trustees was begun. And finally, we had reached the day of solemnity when the cornerstone was going to be dedicated by John Carroll. Carroll was then a man 71 years of age, which was, you know, considered somewhat elderly in 1806. Today, we think nothing of 71 years of age. But in those days, people were looked upon as, you know, getting somewhat old. Dr. Annabel Melville is one of the great, great biographers of John Carroll, and she has depicted beautifully the ceremony of the laying of the cornerstone. And this is what she writes in her book, John Carroll of Baltimore. This would be the first Catholic cathedral constructed in what had been the original United States. And Bishop Carroll was anxious to have the ceremonies conducted with all the splendor appropriate to the undertaking. At 8:30 in the morning, the ritual began. The Bishop of Baltimore, in his episcopal robes, wearing his mitre and grasping his staff, walked in a procession of a score of priests and minor ecclesiastics, all garbed in surplices and stoles according to their rank. The surplice would be the white garment that we would wear over the black cassock, and then the stole, of course, is the symbol of the priestly office, which is worn around one's neck. Through the streets, they proceeded in solemn dignity up the hill, to the wooden cross, which marked the location where the future high altar would stand. Baltimore in July was stifling, and the bishop's robes were hot and heavy. He was well past 70, and his heart beat heavily with the exertion of the climb. But Carroll was oblivious to his discomfort. He raised his voice in sonorous tones of blessing over the chosen spot. And then moving in slow procession to the west front, he blessed the first foundation stone and sprinkled it with holy water while the clergy chanted. The consecrated stone was then put in place, and the clergy circled the entire foundation, chanting the 50th psalm. Returning at last to the cornerstone, the assembly sang the Veni Creator, and the bishop addressed his flock. Well, that was the day of the cornerstone laying. It was the only fundamental event associated with this cathedral, which John Carroll lived to see. But he did something very, very significant. John Carroll, Bishop John Carroll, soon to be Archbishop John Carroll, chose the gentleman who was going to design this cathedral. His name was Benjamin Latrobe. Latrobe was a Yorkshireman. He'd been born in England. He was the son of Moravian parents, and he had emigrated to the United States in 1795. He wrote to Bishop Carroll, and he said that he would like to, and I'm quoting him now, take the liberty of offering you a plan. Well, it was a plan that Bishop Carroll very much accepted, the classical type of architecture that we see around us today. And this classical type of architecture, built in the federal period of United States history, was brilliantly restored to its original magnificence just a few years ago during the episcopacy of His Eminence William Cardinal Keeler. You will notice, for example, here in the basilica, that they do not have stained glass windows, but rather transparent, just regular glass, you can see right through. That was part of the architecture of churches in the federal period of United States history. And so the authenticity of those years, the chandeliers, very much reminiscent of the federal period of architecture. In any event, Benjamin Latrobe continues in this letter to Carroll. He said, "The Gothic style of cathedral is impracticable for the uses of common life, while the Greek and Roman architecture has descended from the most magnificent temples to the decoration of our meanest furniture. The grandeur and beauty of the Gothic deserved to be reserved for Christian churches without question. But in practice, the Roman church would be cheaper to build. My habits," writes Latrobe,

Incline me to the latter, while my reasonings prefer the first. Well, Benjamin Latrobe was a great friend of Thomas Jefferson, and they were both strong advocates of the classical revival in architecture. And this, of course, this cathedral was planned during that resurgence of classicism, if you will. One biographer, Bishop Carroll, said, I wonder if Bishop Carroll ever knew how similar his taste in architecture obviously had to have been to Thomas Jefferson's, because Thomas Jefferson's political opinions the Archbishop positively loathed in many instances. You see, Jefferson was the founder of the Democrat Party. Archbishop Carroll, and for that matter the Carroll family, were staunch Federalists. That was the party of George Washington, the party of Alexander Hamilton. They would be the political conservatives of the 18th century. Well, one thing that Bishop Carroll and Thomas Jefferson had obviously in common was their style of architecture. John Carroll, this venerable man, would die in 1815, and his solemn Mass of Requiem was sung in Old St. Peter's, obviously, where he was still living. We read in the Baltimore newspapers that the windows along the way of the funeral cortege were thronged with spectators. Distinctions of rank, wealth, and religious opinion were temporarily set aside. And as one newspaper noted, he was placed in the vault, not at Old St. Peter's, but he was placed in the vault of the beautiful little seminary where Mother Seton had first appeared in the habit of a Sister of Charity of St. Joseph. And there he stayed until the Cathedral of Baltimore was ready to receive him. The cathedral was dedicated finally in 1821, and 3 years later, in 1824, John Carroll was placed in his resting place in the crypt in this cathedral, which we will be looking at in the course of this series. So his interment then took place 3 years after the cathedral's dedication. Well, in 1821, the cathedral was finally dedicated, not consecrated, but rather dedicated by Ambrose Marechal, the Frenchman who served as the third Archbishop of Baltimore. He was joined by the Bishop of Boston, Jean Chevreau, and Philadelphia's Bishop Henry Conwell. These were big names in 18th century America. One Baltimore paper recorded that the Archdiocese of Baltimore has erected one of the finest churches in the nation. But even with that, it would take more than a half a century after this great cathedral was dedicated until the day it was consecrated. You see, a cathedral may never be consecrated until the debt, every cent of debt, is finally paid off. And when it was totally debt-free in 1876, it was going to be consecrated by yet another Archbishop of Baltimore. His name was James Roosevelt Bailey. James Roosevelt Bailey was a convert from the Episcopalian Church who first became a Catholic, then became a priest, then became Bishop of Newark, New Jersey, finally became the Archbishop of Baltimore. He was the nephew of St. Elizabeth Seton, and he was considered quite an intellectual, a man with a very, very fine mind in the 19th century. Well, indeed, that must have been a glorious day as well when the cathedral was finally consecrated in 1876. Going back a little bit, we will see through the course of this series, this cathedral has been the scene of, I think about seven provincial councils, if I recall, and at least three plenary councils. The provincial councils would be councils involving the province of the Archdiocese of Baltimore. That would be the diocese's most closely in union with Baltimore in this geographic locale. That's what we mean by a provincial council. A plenary council, however, would be a council involving all of the dioceses of the United States. And there were three of them held in this cathedral over the course of the cathedral's history. The first provincial council then, it was held here in 1829. And it's very interesting some of the things they talked about in that provincial council. A very important factor in the development of the church in the United States, the bishops felt in 1829, was the development of the Catholic press. We didn't have sufficient newspapers. All we

0: really had by then was the United States Catholic Miscellany that had been begun by Bishop John England in Charleston, South Carolina. It was about the only substantially functioning Catholic newspapers. Others would come and go for a temporary period of time. Well, there was a priest living here in the cathedral household in 1829. His name was Charles Constantine Pisa, P-I-S-E. He was the son of an Italian father and an American mother whose family had come from and had lived in Philadelphia for generations. Charles Constantine Pisa was a young man who had studied in Rome to be a Jesuit, but he returned to the United States on the somewhat early death of his father. He entered Mount St. Mary's Seminary in Emmitsburg, Maryland, where I am very, very honored to teach. And he was ordained to the priesthood in 1825. While he was a seminarian at Emmitsburg, he began what would become a 5-volume history of the church from its establishment to the present century. Now, the present century, of course, would be, we're talking about the 1820s. In 1829, the same year the first provincial council was held here in this cathedral, Father Pisa wrote a novel. The title of the novel was The Indian Cottage, a Unitarian Story. The Indian Cottage, a Unitarian Story. The purpose of the novel was to explain our Lord's divinity. One author has written this: Father Pisa became the first United States Catholic novelist teaching church doctrine and refuting error through crafted plots wherein his characters discuss religious beliefs affirmatively. Well, Father Pisa had a growing reputation as a writer and as a Catholic apologist. And it was no surprise that Father Pisa instituted a Catholic magazine called The Metropolitan, a very, very significant, not terribly long-lived, but a very, very significant monthly Catholic magazine, which he was going to edit, and a young Irish immigrant friend of his would indeed publish for him. We were off to a very good start in journalism in the career of Father Charles Constantine Pisa, and he himself would have a great career in the priesthood. And when we return for the second episode of this series, we shall continue the story of Father Pisa, both here at this cathedral basilica and the events of his later life. And then we will tell you some more of the marvelous events that occurred here in America's first Catholic cathedral. I look forward to seeing you for our second episode.
1: The most holy body and blood of Christ, broken for love of us to be our strength for the journey. 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
2: The secret for defeating your favorite vice isn't focusing on it and fighting with it all day. It's focusing on the presence of God and preferring His love to your sin. The only way to conquer lust is to prefer the love of God to that pleasure. The only way to conquer anger is to prefer the peace of Christ to the satiation your rage gives you. The only way to conquer intemperance is to prefer spiritual and physical health. As Thomas Aquinas said, "No man can live without delight." That's why a man deprived of spiritual joy goes over to carnal pleasure. And that's why Scripture says, "The joy of the Lord must be your strength." You don't conquer your favorite sin by beating yourself up all day. You do it by delighting in God, your Father, who delights in you, His child. And if you're really struggling with a particular temptation, here's a tip. Read the Word of God. Pick up your Bible, read the Gospel of John, till His Word crowds out your temptation.
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1: Amen.
0: I believe
1: in God, the Father Almighty, Maker of heaven and earth, and in Jesus Christ, His only Son, our Lord, who was conceived by the Holy Spirit, born of the Virgin Mary, suffered under Pontius Pilate, was crucified, died, and was buried. He descended into hell,
2: and is seated at the right hand of the Father.
3: Father Almighty, and then he shall come to judge the living and the dead.
2: I believe in the Holy Spirit, the Holy Catholic Church, the communion of saints, the forgiveness of sin, resurrection of the body, and life everlasting. Amen.
0: Our Father who art in heaven, hallowed be thy name. Thy kingdom come, thy will be done, on earth as it is in heaven.
2: Give us this day our daily bread, and forgive us our trespasses, as we forgive those who trespass against us. And lead us not into temptation, but deliver us from evil.
0: Hail Mary, full of grace, the Lord is with thee. Blessed art thou amongst women, and blessed is the fruit of thy womb, Jesus.
2: Holy Mary, Mother of God, pray for us sinners now and at the hour of our death. Amen.
0: Hail Mary, full of grace, the Lord is with thee. Blessed art thou amongst women, and blessed is the fruit of thy womb, Jesus.
2: Holy Mary, Mother of God, pray for us sinners now and at the hour of our death. Amen.
0: Hail Mary, full of grace, the Lord is with thee. Blessed art thou amongst women, and blessed is the fruit of thy womb, Jesus.
2: Holy Mary, Mother of God, pray for us sinners now and at the hour of our death. Amen.
0: Glory be to the Father, and to the Son, and to the Holy Spirit.
2: As it was in the beginning, is now, and ever shall be, world without end. Amen.
0: O my Jesus,
1: forgive us our sins, save us from the fires of hell. Lead all souls to heaven, especially those who most need thy mercy.
4: We are now standing at the tomb of Jesus in the Church of the Holy Sepulchre. Therefore, we begin the first glorious mystery. Jesus rises from the dead.
0: Our Father, who art in heaven, hallowed be thy name. Thy kingdom come, thy will be done, on earth as it is in heaven.
1: Give us this day our daily bread, and forgive us our trespasses, as we forgive those who trespass against us. And lead us not into temptation, but deliver us from evil.
0: Hail Mary, full of grace, the Lord is with thee. Blessed art thou amongst women, and blessed is the fruit of thy womb, Jesus.
1: Holy Mary, Mother of God, pray for us sinners now and at the hour of our death. Amen.
0: Hail Mary, full of grace, the Lord is with thee. Blessed art thou amongst women, and blessed is the fruit of thy womb, Jesus.
1: Holy Mary, Mother of God, pray for us sinners now and at the hour of our death. Amen.
0: Hail Mary, full of grace, the Lord is with thee. Blessed art thou amongst women, and blessed is the fruit of thy womb, Jesus.
1: Holy Mary, Mother of God, pray for us sinners now and at the hour of our death. Amen.
0: Hail Mary, full of grace, the Lord is with thee. Blessed art thou amongst women, and blessed is the fruit of thy womb, Jesus.
1: Holy Mary, Mother of God, pray for us sinners now and at the hour of our death. Amen.
0: Hail Mary, full of grace, the Lord is with thee. Blessed art thou amongst women, and blessed is the fruit of thy womb, Jesus.
1: Holy Mary, Mother of God, pray for us sinners now and at the hour of our death. Amen.
0: Hail Mary, full of grace, the Lord is with thee. Blessed art thou amongst women, and blessed is the fruit of thy womb, Jesus.
1: Holy Mary, Mother of God, pray for us sinners now and at the hour of our death. Amen.
0: Hail Mary, full of grace, the Lord is with thee. Blessed art thou amongst women, and blessed is the fruit of thy womb, Jesus.
1: Holy Mary, Mother of God, pray for us sinners now and at the hour of our death. Amen.
0: Hail Mary, full of grace, the Lord is with thee. Blessed art thou amongst women, and blessed is the fruit of thy womb, Jesus.
1: Holy Mary, Mother of God, pray for us sinners now and at the hour of our death. Amen.
0: Hail Mary, full of grace, the Lord is with thee. Blessed art thou amongst women, and blessed is the fruit of thy womb, Jesus.
1: Holy Mary, Mother of God, pray for us sinners now and at the hour of our death. Amen.
0: Hail Mary, full of grace, the Lord is with thee. Blessed art thou amongst women, and blessed is the fruit of thy womb, Jesus.
1: Holy Mary, Mother of God, pray for us sinners now and at the hour of our death. Amen.
0: Glory be to the Father, and to the Son, and to the Holy Spirit.
1: As it was.

0: Jesus, forgive us our sins, save us from the fires of hell. Lead all souls to heaven, especially those who most need thy mercy.
1: We're at the site of the ascension of Jesus into heaven, on the top of Mount Olives, where the early Christians built the church. Our Father, who art in heaven, hallowed be thy name. Thy kingdom come, thy will be done, on earth as it is in heaven.
0: Give us this day our daily bread, and forgive us our trespasses, as we forgive those who trespass against us. And lead us not into temptation, but deliver us from evil.
1: Hail Mary, full of grace, the Lord is with thee. Blessed art thou amongst women, and blessed is the fruit of thy womb, Jesus.
0: Holy Mary, Mother of God, pray for us sinners now and the hour of our death. Amen.
1: Hail Mary, full of grace, the Lord is with thee. Blessed art thou amongst women, and blessed is the fruit of thy womb, Jesus.
0: Holy Mary, Mother of God, pray for us sinners now and the hour of our death. Amen.
1: Hail Mary, full of grace, the Lord is with thee. Blessed art thou amongst women, and blessed is the fruit of thy womb, Jesus.
0: Holy Mary, Mother of God, pray for us sinners now and the hour of our death. Amen.
1: Hail Mary, full of grace, the Lord is with thee. Blessed art thou amongst women, and blessed is the fruit of thy womb, Jesus.
0: Holy Mary, Mother of God, pray for us sinners now and the hour of our death. Amen.
1: Hail Mary, full of grace, the Lord is with thee. Blessed art thou amongst women, and blessed is the fruit of thy womb, Jesus.
0: Holy Mary, Mother of God, pray for us sinners now and the hour of our death. Amen.
1: Hail Mary, full of grace, the Lord is with thee. Blessed art thou amongst women, and blessed is the fruit of thy womb, Jesus.
0: Holy Mary, Mother of God, pray for us sinners now and the hour of our death. Amen.
1: Hail Mary, full of grace, the Lord is with thee. Blessed art thou amongst women, and blessed is the fruit of thy womb, Jesus.
0: Holy Mary, Mother of God, pray for us sinners now and the hour of our death. Amen.
1: Hail Mary, full of grace, the Lord is with thee. Blessed art thou amongst women, and blessed is the fruit of thy womb, Jesus.
0: Holy Mary, Mother of God, pray for us sinners now and the hour of our death. Amen.
1: Hail Mary, full of grace, the Lord is with thee. Blessed art thou amongst women, and blessed is the fruit of thy womb, Jesus.
0: Holy Mary, Mother of God, pray for us sinners now and the hour of our death. Amen.
1: Hail Mary, full of grace, the Lord is with thee. Blessed art thou amongst women, and blessed is the fruit of thy womb, Jesus.
0: Holy Mary, Mother of God, pray for us sinners now and the hour of our death. Amen.
1: Glory be to the Father, and to the Son, and to the Holy Spirit.
0: As it was in the beginning, is now, and ever shall be, world without end. Amen.
1: O my Jesus,
0: forgive us our sins, save us from the fires of hell. Lead all souls to heaven, especially those who most need thy mercy.
1: We're again in the upper room, where the apostles were gathered together, praying for 10 days after the ascension of Jesus. And it's in this upper room, this church built over the very place where it occurred, that the apostles received the Holy Spirit with Mary and the other disciples.
2: Our Father, who art in heaven, hallowed be thy name. Thy kingdom come, thy will be done, on earth as it is in heaven.
0: Give us this day our daily bread, and forgive us our trespasses, as we forgive those who trespass against us. And lead us not into temptation, but deliver us from evil.
1: Hail Mary, full of grace, the Lord is with thee. Blessed art thou amongst women, and blessed is the fruit of thy womb, Jesus.
0: Holy Mary, Mother of God, pray for us sinners now and the hour of our death. Amen.
1: Hail Mary, full of grace, the Lord is with thee. Blessed art thou amongst women, and blessed is the fruit of thy womb, Jesus.
0: Holy Mary, Mother of God, pray for us sinners now and the hour of our death. Amen.
1: Hail Mary, full of grace, the Lord is with thee. Blessed art thou amongst women, and blessed is the fruit of thy womb, Jesus.
0: Holy Mary, Mother of God, pray for us sinners now and the hour of our death. Amen.
1: Hail Mary, full of grace, the Lord is with thee. Blessed art thou amongst women, and blessed is the fruit of thy womb, Jesus.
0: Holy Mary, Mother of God, pray for us sinners now and the hour of our death. Amen.
1: Hail Mary, full of grace, the Lord is with thee. Blessed art thou amongst women, and blessed is the fruit of thy womb, Jesus.
0: Holy Mary, Mother of God, pray for us sinners now and the hour of our death. Amen.
1: Hail Mary, full of grace, the Lord is with thee. Blessed art thou amongst women, and blessed is the fruit of thy womb, Jesus.
0: Holy Mary, Mother of God, pray for us sinners now and the hour of our death. Amen.
1: Hail Mary, full of grace, the Lord is with thee. Blessed art thou amongst women, and blessed is the fruit of thy womb, Jesus.
0: Holy Mary, Mother of God,

0: Hail Mary, full of grace, the Lord is with thee. Blessed art thou amongst women, and blessed is the fruit of thy womb, Jesus.
1: Holy Mary, Mother of God, pray for us sinners now and at the hour of our death. Amen.
0: Hail Mary, full of grace, the Lord is with thee. Blessed art thou amongst women, and blessed is the fruit of thy womb, Jesus.
1: Holy Mary, Mother of God, pray for us sinners now and at the hour of our death. Amen.
0: Hail Mary, full of grace, the Lord is with thee. Blessed art thou amongst women, and blessed is the fruit of thy womb, Jesus.
1: Holy Mary, Mother of God, pray for us sinners now and at the hour of our death. Amen.
0: Glory be to the Father, and to the Son, and to the Holy Spirit.
1: As it was in the beginning, is now, and ever shall be, world without end. Amen.
0: O my Jesus, forgive us our sins,
1: save us from the fires of hell, lead all souls to heaven, especially those who most need of thy mercy.
2: The fourth glorious mystery is the Assumption of the Blessed Virgin Mary into heaven, body and soul. We're standing in the crypt of the Church of the Dormition of Mary. This church of Our Lady's Dormition, or her falling asleep, her koimesis, as the Greeks call it, is built on the traditional site of her home on Mount Zion, directly across the street from the upper room. And tradition says that this is the spot where she lived and died. And so we begin to pray.
0: Our Father, who art in heaven, hallowed be thy name. Thy kingdom come, thy will be done, on earth as it is in heaven.
1: Give us this day our daily bread, and forgive us our trespasses, as we forgive those who trespass against us. And lead us not into temptation, but deliver us from evil.
0: Hail Mary, full of grace, the Lord is with thee. Blessed art thou amongst women, and blessed is the fruit of thy womb, Jesus.
1: Holy Mary, Mother of God, pray for us sinners now and the hour of our death. Amen.
0: Hail Mary, full of grace, the Lord is with thee. Blessed art thou amongst women, and blessed is the fruit of thy womb, Jesus.
1: Holy Mary, Mother of God, pray for us sinners now and the hour of our death. Amen.
0: Hail Mary, full of grace, the Lord is with thee. Blessed art thou amongst women, and blessed is the fruit of thy womb, Jesus.
1: Holy Mary, Mother of God, pray for us sinners now and at the hour of our death. Amen.
0: Hail Mary, full of grace, the Lord is with thee. Blessed art thou amongst women, and blessed is the fruit of thy womb, Jesus.
1: Holy Mary, Mother of God, pray for us sinners now and at the hour of our death. Amen.
0: Hail Mary, full of grace, the Lord is with thee. Blessed art thou amongst women, and blessed is the fruit of thy womb, Jesus.
1: Holy Mary, Mother of God, pray for us sinners now and at the hour of our death. Amen.
0: Hail Mary, full of grace, the Lord is with thee. Blessed art thou amongst women, and blessed is the fruit of thy womb, Jesus.
1: Holy Mary, Mother of God, pray for us sinners now and at the hour of our death. Amen.
0: Hail Mary, full of grace, the Lord is with thee. Blessed art thou amongst women, and blessed is the fruit of thy womb, Jesus.
1: Holy Mary, Mother of God, pray for us sinners now and at the hour of our death. Amen.
0: Hail Mary, full of grace, the Lord is with thee. Blessed art thou amongst women, and blessed is the fruit of thy womb, Jesus.
1: Holy Mary, Mother of God, pray for us sinners now and the hour of our death. Amen.
0: Hail Mary, full of grace, the Lord is with thee. Blessed art thou amongst women, and blessed is the fruit of thy womb, Jesus.
1: Holy Mary, Mother of God, pray for us sinners now and the hour of our death. Amen.
0: Hail Mary, full of grace, the Lord is with thee. Blessed art thou amongst women, and blessed is the fruit of thy womb, Jesus.
1: Holy Mary, Mother of God, pray for us sinners now and the hour of our death. Amen.
0: Glory be to the Father, and to the Son, and to the Holy Spirit.
1: As it was in the beginning, is now, and ever shall be, world without end. Amen.
0: O my Jesus,
1: forgive us our sins, save us from the fires of hell, lead all souls to heaven, especially those who most need of thy mercy.
2: A reading from the book of Revelation, chapter 12, verse 1. And a great sign was seen in the heavens, a woman who was clothed with the sun, and the moon was under her feet, and upon her head was a crown of 12 stars. In heaven, Our Lady was crowned as Queen of the Universe, Queen of the Church, our Mother.
0: Our Father, who art in heaven, hallowed be thy name. Thy kingdom come, thy will be done, on earth as it is in heaven.
1: Give us this day our daily bread, and forgive us our trespasses, as we forgive those who trespass against us. And lead us not into temptation, but deliver us from evil.
0: Hail Mary, full of grace, the Lord is with thee. Blessed art thou amongst women,

0: Blessed is the fruit of thy womb, Jesus.
1: Holy Mary, Mother of God, pray for us sinners now and at the hour of our death. Amen.
0: Hail Mary, full of grace, the Lord is with thee. Blessed art thou amongst women, and blessed is the fruit of thy womb, Jesus.
1: Holy Mary, Mother of God, pray for us sinners now and at the hour of our death. Amen.
0: Hail Mary, full of grace, the Lord is with thee. Blessed art thou amongst women, and blessed is the fruit of thy womb, Jesus.
1: Holy Mary, Mother of God, pray for us sinners now and at the hour of our death. Amen.
0: Hail Mary, full of grace, the Lord is with thee. Blessed art thou amongst women, and blessed is the fruit of thy womb, Jesus.
1: Holy Mary, Mother of God, pray for us sinners now and at the hour of our death. Amen.
0: Hail Mary, full of grace, the Lord is with thee. Blessed art thou amongst women, and blessed is the fruit of thy womb, Jesus.
1: Holy Mary, Mother of God, pray for us sinners now and at the hour of our death. Amen.
0: Hail Mary, full of grace, the Lord is with thee. Blessed art thou amongst women, and blessed is the fruit of thy womb, Jesus.
1: Holy Mary, Mother of God, pray for us sinners now and at the hour of our death. Amen.
0: Hail Mary, full of grace, the Lord is with thee. Blessed art thou amongst women, and blessed is the fruit of thy womb, Jesus.
1: Holy Mary, Mother of God, pray for us sinners now and at the hour of our death. Amen.
0: Hail Mary, full of grace, the Lord is with thee. Blessed art thou amongst women, and blessed is the fruit of thy womb, Jesus.
1: Holy Mary, Mother of God, pray for us sinners now and at the hour of our death. Amen.
0: Hail Mary, full of grace, the Lord is with thee. Blessed art thou amongst women, and blessed is the fruit of thy womb, Jesus.
1: Holy Mary, Mother of God, pray for us sinners now and at the hour of our death. Amen.
0: Hail Mary, full of grace, the Lord is with thee. Blessed art thou amongst women, and blessed is the fruit of thy womb, Jesus.
1: Holy Mary, Mother of God, pray for us sinners now and at the hour of our death. Amen.
0: Glory be to the Father, and to the Son, and to the Holy Spirit.
1: As it was in the beginning, is now, and ever shall be, world without end. Amen.
0: O my Jesus, forgive us our sins,
1: save us from the fires of hell. Lead all souls to heaven, especially those who most need of thy mercy.
0: Hail, Holy Queen.
1: Mother of mercy, our life, our sweetness, our hope. To thee we cry, who banished us from thee. To thee do we send our sighs, with mourning and weeping in this valley of tears. Turn them, most gracious advocate, and I mercy toward us. And after this our exile, show unto us the blessed fruit of thy womb, Jesus. O clement, O loving, O sweet Virgin Mary.
0: Pray for us, O Holy Mother of God.
1: That we may be made worthy of the promises of Christ.
0: Of the Father, and of the Son, and of the Holy Spirit.
1: Amen.
2: Amen. Amen.

0: In the name of the Father, and of the Son, and of the Holy Spirit.
1: Amen.
0: The Litany of Saint Joseph. Lord, have mercy on us.
1: Lord, have mercy on us.
0: Christ, have mercy on us.
1: Christ, have mercy on us.
0: Lord, have mercy on us.
1: Lord, have mercy on us.
0: Christ, hear us.
1: Christ, hear us.
0: Christ, graciously hear us.
1: Christ, graciously hear us.
0: God, the Father of heaven,
1: have mercy on us.
0: God, the Son, Redeemer of the world,
1: have mercy on us.
0: God, the Holy Spirit,
1: have mercy on us.
0: Holy Trinity, one God,
1: have mercy on us.

0: Pray for us.
1: Protector of the church.
0: Pray for us.
2: Lamb of God, who takes away the sins of the world.
3: Spare us, O Lord.
2: Lamb of God, who takes away the sins of the world.
3: Graciously hear us, O Lord.
2: Lamb of God, who takes away the sins of the world.
3: Have mercy on us.
2: God made him the master of his household.
3: And prince over all his possessions.
2: Let us pray. O God, in your ineffable providence, you were pleased to choose blessed Joseph to be the spouse of your most holy mother. Grant, we beg you, that we may be worthy to have him for our intercessor in heaven, whom on earth we venerate as our protector. You who live and reign forever and ever.
3: Amen.
2: In the name of the Father, and of the Son, and of the Holy Spirit.
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2: Pray with us the Novena to the Sacred Heart of Jesus.
3: Welcome to day 5 of the Sacred Heart Novena. The love poured out from the Sacred Heart of Jesus is a constant source of renewal for the missionary spirit of the Church and our call to universal holiness. Servant of God, Father Jules Chevalier, who founded the Missionaries of the Sacred Heart of Jesus in 1854, recited this daily prayer to remain close to the Sacred Heart.
2: Let us pray. In the name of the Father, and of the Son, and of the Holy Spirit. Amen. Lord Jesus, Savior of the world and source of holiness, look with kindness on all whom you have chosen to be missionaries of your loving heart. Ask your Heavenly Father to keep us in your love and sanctify us in the truth, so that you may be glorified in us and we may reflect your goodness. Ask your Father to keep us from evil, that we may always be united in bonds of love. As you are one with your Father, so may we be one with each other in your divine heart, whose sentiments shall forever be ours, and to which we consecrate ourselves in time and for eternity. Amen. In the name of the Father, and of the Son, and of the Holy Spirit. Amen.
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4: The year 787 AD. Decades of confusion and unrest pertaining to the veneration of holy images have now reached a breaking point. Some Christian faithful have been accused of confusing material images with God Himself and revering them in a way that only God deserves. Roman authorities respond unjustly by prohibiting the veneration of all holy images and ordering their destruction. To quiet the rising storm of iconoclasm once and for all, Pope Adrian I convenes the Second Council of Nicaea. The Council Fathers call for the restoration of holy images. The Council reinforces the distinction between the worship of God and the veneration of created beings, such as the Blessed Virgin Mary, the angels, and the saints.
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7: Hail, Holy Queen, Mother of Mercy, our life, our sweetness, our hope. To thee do we cry, poor banished children of Eve. To thee do we sigh, mourning and weeping in this vale of tears. Turn then, most gracious Advocate, thine eyes of mercy toward us. And after this our exile, show unto us the blessed fruit of thy womb, Jesus. O clement, O loving, O sweet Virgin Mary, pray for us, O Holy Mother of God, that we may be made worthy of the promises of Christ. Amen.
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8: From the Madrid area and parts of Spain, there will, of course, be some international visitors.

even if this is a visit in particular to Spain. The event is a national event organized by the church in Spain. But in looking at these images, you might be tempted to think this is an international youth day, given the numbers of people gathered. Beautiful weather, of course. Early June, long days of sunlight, and mild to very warm temperatures. So perfect time and perfect weather to have an outdoor event like this. The helicopter view there is showing us the entire area of the Plaza de Lima and the surrounding roads that lead into it, the wide avenues that there are in that part of the city. And just before this, while Pope Leo left from the Apostolic Nunciature to come here, just before that, he was visiting a homeless shelter and center run by the church in Madrid, by the local Catholic Charities, or Caritas, as it's called, the Sevilla 24 Horas, this center for helping those who are in difficulty, the homeless, is, of course, open 24 hours a day, 7 days a week, helping anyone who needs a place to sleep or some guidance or psychological support or basic services. So the Pope spent some time there visiting with the staff and the people there. And even before he visited that place, he met with some 40 people affected with disabilities or illness. He greeted them personally before proceeding to the Sevilla homeless shelter. Part of his visit in meeting with the local church and the charitable outreach they have there. And before that, of course, Pope Leo was welcomed by the authorities. There was the welcome ceremony at the Royal Palace in Madrid this morning. The Pope arrived around 10:30 this morning, or local time, to Madrid, and was welcomed there. And then following that, he made a courtesy visit to their majesties, the King and Queen of Spain. And then following that, at 12:30, he met with the authorities and civil society, representatives of civil society and the diplomatic corps at the Royal Palace there in Madrid. As mentioned, this is the concluding event of today's busy day, the prayer vigil here with young people, as Pope Leo slowly makes his way with the motorcade there and in his Pope Mobile, waving and greeting to the crowds there, where he'll arrive at the main stage area that's set up for this festive event, bringing out thousands of people from, of course, the city and even parts of the country.

faith, and dedicated to young people, the youth of the church, and all those who are welcome and wishing to join this festival. It's going to be combining music, the testimonies, and the questions that will be asked to Pope Leo, which he will answer, and as well, moments of prayer. The vigil with a strong Marian dimension is to include the praying of the rosary with the meditation on the luminous mysteries, placing Our Lady of Almudena as the spiritual guide of the gathering. And the celebration will culminate with the arrival now of Pope Leo and a moment of Eucharistic adoration included in this. But the vigil before leading up to Pope Leo's arrival here has included music and faith testimonies and the praying of the rosary as well.

Popoli was making his way there through the corridors that are set up for his arrival to the culmination of this youth festival, faith festival, taking place in the center of Madrid here. Every so often he's stopping to bless a child, to greet someone in particular. And here's another child being brought up to Pope Leo for his greeting and blessing. Of course, our radio viewers can't see that, but they can certainly hear the enthusiasm of these smiling crowds, all with their phones out, capturing the moment, immortalizing it with their digital media recording devices. And here the helicopter view is giving us an idea of the crowds there and the main wide avenue that leads up to

the stage that's set up there with the tall buildings in this part of the northern part of Madrid, the Plaza de Lima. So the crowds are lined up along that avenue that the Pope has slowly been making his way forward. And of course, he's had a festive welcome since his arrival this morning. And at the beginning of what is basically 3 days in 2.5 days there in Madrid before he goes to Barcelona as part of his itinerary there. And of course, we'll be providing coverage of all those events in these coming days of this almost 1 week long visit.

And here again, we have the helicopter view alternating in and out to show us from above the crowds that are there in this very wide avenue, but rather narrow space for such a large event or a

large with crowds of this number present. Hopefully, has almost arrived there to the stage area where today's this evening's.

Live images here of the prayer vigil with young people in the Plaza de Lima in Madrid, Spain, here on Pope Leo's first day of his week-long visit to Spain. It will be taken to a number of destinations throughout this week. And the Pope's arrived. He's descending the Pope Mobile, where he will now go to the main stage area. After greeting many of these people and stopping and blessing the babies brought to him, and then shaking hands here and there with the people. The music, of course, in the background is part of this festival of faith that you're hearing in the background, with the speakers set up throughout the entire area there and the television screen, so that those far away can be part of the celebrations and the festivities, even if they're not close to the central stage, central area where it's being led. And some of today's events have run a bit late, but this event is scheduled to begin more or less on time. But it's understandable with crowds of this size how things can be delayed. And the Pope wishing to be close to all those gathered who've come out for this celebration there to welcome him and to, if they're lucky, be close to greet him. Even in person, if they're in a good area there, in one of the aisles that he's walking through, to be able to reach their hand out and shake his hand.

you can see the youth cross being taken up in a procession there up to the stage. Pope Leo greeting the band there, waving to them, so that music you're hearing live, of course, it being performed live. Pope Leo's gone over to greet them, and of course he's accompanied there with the Cardinal Archbishop of Madrid, Cardinal Jose Cobocano, who's been accompanying him most of the day with at each event, a familiar face on this day one of the Pope's visit here to Spain. And Pope Leo now arriving

0: to begin this culmination of the events with introductory words by the Cardinal Cobocano. They're just taking a moment here to take in this festive moment and to wave to the crowds. And now here, Cardinal Cobo is speaking. This is the youth of the church and the youth here with Pope Leo for the Pope. We hear the cheers in the background there.
1: Aquí, Santo Padre,
0: and here before you, Holy Father,
1: el rostro de una iglesia
0: is the face of a church
1: esta tarde,
0: that welcomes you this evening
1: a jóvenes
0: and brings together
1: España, que han
0: young people who've come from many parts
1: Madrid,
0: of Spain.
1: Nos gusta
0: in Madrid, we like to boast that our skies have particularly beautiful colors, especially at sunset. And perhaps that's why we often repeat with a mixture of wit and truth the saying, from Madrid to heaven. And it's precisely what we wish to do together here today, to look to heaven, to look upward, and to lift our eyes so as to recognize in you the one who confirms us in the faith, to lift our eyes so that we do not remain trapped by the immediate concerns of life or by despair, to lift our eyes and to recognize what the Holy Spirit continues to accomplish in His church, to lift our eyes and to listen to the voice of the Lord, who continues to ask every young person, for whom is your life? Holy Father, before you are young people who come with the thirst of those who seek Christ, His church, and the embrace of a fraternity that gives meaning to life.
1: Nosotros, como ha visto, están presentes muchos rostros concretos.
0: Jóvenes, and you come to a church that faces great challenges, but one that is also filled with profound hope. And among us are many different faces, young people full of enthusiasm and vitality, young people who've prepared this gathering with affection and through many hours of dedicated effort. There are young people searching for meaning and taking part in the processes of Christian initiation and formation. And there are those who are also going through times of suffering, migrants who carry with them stories of struggle and hope, young people affected by economic insecurity and precarious circumstances, and those burdened by loneliness.
1: And
0: Your Holiness, under Your guidance, we wish to learn how to respond as a church, walking together and offering paths of accompaniment, hope and life. For this reason, we need Your word. We need Your encouragement to walk as Christians, to build vibrant communities that sustain young people, to awaken vocational discernment, and to open new horizons of mission. To look to heaven today is to lift our eyes once again and rediscover that God continues to call, that every person is a brother or sister, and that every human life is worth living. The story of each one of you is still waiting to be written, and God has never stopped counting on anyone. Today we write that story together with the Holy Father. Holy Father, thanks for coming to help us lift our gaze. Thank you for confirming us in the faith, encouraging us in mission, and reminding us that the Holy Spirit continues to act and that the church continues to be

0: sent for it. This is your home. Today we can say together with Christ, with you, with the church, from Madrid to heaven. The words of the Metropolitan Archbishop of Madrid, Cardinal Jose Corbocano, welcoming Pope Leo here to the country and greeting young people together.
1: Desean tener un encuentro con usted, como hijos con su padre. 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
0: And now we're going to be the cardinal was introducing the next part of the festivities here and the celebration that's taking place here with representations and testimonies of faith.
2: Para todos ustedes, Godspell, el hechizo de Dios.

we're seeing an artistic representation and dance of Godspell here, performed by young people as part of the sharing and celebration of faith.

young people on stage are performing Godspell, the musical, an inspiration inspired by the musical Godspell.

0: And that applause there for the youth group in this performance. This musical interlude inspired by Godspell, the musical, followed Cardinal Cobo's introductory welcome. And Cardinal Cobo speaking now.
1: Allí surgieron muchísimas preguntas y son esas preguntas las que ahora quieren compartir con usted.
0: And talking about the preparations for this moment, this event. And now this 15-year-old Maria, she'll be asking Pope Pio, this is the next part of the event, questions.
2: Muchas gracias por estar aquí con nosotros. Father, y por tener este momento de
0: thank you very much for being here with us and for taking time to with this dialogue with the young people of Spain. My name's Maria and I come from a parish here in Madrid. And before this moment, we asked people in our groups and communities what concerns and questions they'd like to raise. The first question is more personal, so that you may get to know us better. The first concerns the role models you had in your youth. We know that St. Augustine is very important to you, but what other saints and role models have helped you in your growth as a Christian? And the next question, dear Pope Leo, my name's, she's from Peru, and she lives in Spain, she's in Madrid. I'd like to ask about your years as a missionary in Peru. What memory or experience from those years do you treasure most? Those two questions there addressed to Pope Leo by the two young people there. Okay, first of all, a greeting to all of you there. All of you gathered here. You can see the crowds there, our television viewers, way down that avenue. Just thank you for being here and for sharing faith with all of Madrid and all of Spain, sharing your faith with all. Okay, the first question about saints who've been role models for me in my youth, but also as a bishop and pope. You mentioned St. Augustine. And we know that St. Augustine is a very important figure for the entire church. But also some of the fathers of the church, the Eastern Church. The first, St. John Chrysostom, which means golden mouth, a title this church father earned thanks to his eloquence. Prior to his baptism, which took place in 368 AD, he studied philosophy. He later dedicated himself to interpreting sacred scripture with other young men from Antioch, where he was born. After living as a hermit, he

0: devoted himself to serving the church as a priest and a bishop.
1: Todos vosotros, no tengáis miedo jamás de pensar en una vocación a la vida sacerdotal, a la vida religiosa o a otros servicios en la iglesia.
0: Pope Leo praising his service to the church.
1: Juan Crisóstomo, que llevaba en su corazón este amor por la palabra de Dios.
0: St. John Chrysostom carried the word of God in his heart, and he shared it with everyone, and coherently bore witness to the truth of the gospel. He's particularly struck me, his splendid catechesis, which combines a love for truth with an integrity of life. He was very courageous. He had no fear. And the other saint that I thought of is St. Thomas of Villanueva, an Augustinian. He was called upon to be a shepherd in the church. He was Spanish. He studied at the University of Alcalá. And his wisdom earned him the esteem of Emperor Charles V as Bishop of Valencia. He undertook an intense process of reform within the church, particularly amongst the clergy, exhorting his brother priests to persevere in prayer, chastity, and obedience. His ardent charity has been a source of encouragement to me in times of trial. It's been a source of encouragement to me in times of difficulty. And the third companion on my journey is Saint Toribio de Mogrovejo, also a Spaniard. He was a missionary in Peru in the 16th century, where he devoted himself with great zeal to the evangelization of the indigenous people, studying the local languages. St. Toribius combined an intense life of prayer with the commitment to justice, especially with regard to the abuses and corruption of his time. For this reason, he's, for me, a model of dedication to the people, especially the poorest, in the name of Christ. Reflecting on the lives of these saints, I said to myself, as did St. Augustine, if they're able to do it, why not me? It's a question I'm pleased to share with you too, as I invite you to choose examples of good life that are inspiring both to you and to others. As for the years I spent in Peru as a missionary and a bishop, I remember above all the people's witness of faith, a faith marked by many difficulties, yet full of hope. It was precisely my encounter with the people's hardships and joys that helped me grow in my own journey following Jesus. As I proclaimed the gospel, I too was transformed by it, transformed by the life and faith of these people, seeing they're materially poor but rich in faith, experiencing how the Lord's Word brings peace

0: where there is conflict. And for everyone, a source of reconciliation and justice. Pope Leo speaking about the saints that have inspired his own life and ministry, per the questions there from the two young people, asking him who were role models, saintly role models for him. And the next question, Holy Father, thank you very much for sharing these deeply personal experiences with us. I'm from the St. Teresa of Jesus Parish in Madrid. And I speak on behalf of all the young people here. Now we want to ask you a profound question. The motto of this visit is lift up your eyes. We know that the Lord always invites us to look upward and to put out into the deep. Yet doubt and even fear often prevent us from asking what God wants of us. What do you think would help us recognize the voice of God amid the many other voices that surround us? And the next question, Pope Leo? Speaking about the parish and place he comes from, also from Madrid there. Holy Father, you know that there are many young people who thirst for God, others who would like to believe, others who do not want to hear anything about God at all. And sometimes we do not know how to help them. How can we, who are also seekers ourselves, accompany them in their journey of discovering the beauty of faith? And those two questions, the third and fourth questions put to Pope Leo by the young people there. So let's first look at how we can recognize God's voice and how to distinguish that it's truly God speaking. So how we can discern. When seeking to recognize God's voice, silence is what can help us the most. It's really important we really need to develop the ability to be in silence. We have music and distractions, but we need to also be able to stay in silence. So in the experience of silence, that God can speak to us and that we can discern the voice of God there. When seeking to recognize God's voice, when we seek silence, we choose what not to listen to and which noises not to let distract us. By freeing ourselves from the clamor of a thousand different voices, we recognize that some mislead our desires, others exploit us without providing for us, and so others speak out of self-interest. It's in silence that we come to understand that ideologies pass away while the truth always remains.
1: Porque muchas voces, muchas cosas en las redes nos engañan y nos cuentan mentiras. Buscad siempre la verdad.
0: Always search for truth. That is also very, very important, to seek the truth. And if God is truth,
1: no es verdad. No lo olvides. En segundo lugar,
0: and secondly, you can be sure that God knows your voice well, your voice. He hears you and will answer you. Express what you feel in your heart. There's a psalm that says, "He who planted the ear does not hear." Our inner conversation becomes prayer. praise.

0: and supplication when we direct it to the one who alone can hear it. Prayer is a free voice precisely because it does not speak in order to prove ourselves, to demonstrate that we're prepared or to make us feel important. When we become prayer ourselves, the Lord responds to us with His Word, who became man for us, demonstrating that He loves us with His whole being. And then thirdly, in order to recognize God's voice, we must listen to His living Word, Jesus Christ, whose voice continues to resound in the church, His body. In Him, all Scripture is fulfilled, the Old and New Testaments, given to humanity as a promise of salvation. Eucharistic adoration, which we share this evening, is the perfect place to be silent, to open our hearts, and to be ourselves in the presence of the Lord, conversing with Him, and allowing His love, which has been transformed into nourishment for humanity, to speak eloquently. Furthermore, dear young people, as you help others discover the beauty of our faith, remember that none of us was born a teacher, and that before the Lord, we are always disciples. So share your spiritual journey, bearing witness to it through the authenticity of your lives. The decision to follow Jesus will constantly renew you, especially in times of weariness. And it's important to know that no one is alone. Look at how many of you are here, united in the Lord, as a community, a family.
1: Pues compartiendo vuestro camino espiritual, la voluntad de seguir a Jesús.
0: Following the example of the Master, He walks at our pace and enlightens our path. And again, following the Master, of the example of the Master, this is how I invite you to act as shepherds, educators, and friends. If you pray with love, young people will recognize the importance of prayer. If your faith burns within you, you will pass on its living fire. This living fire, the love of God.
1: Pues ahí está la presencia de Jesús. 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
0: I'm probably emphasizing how Jesus will always help us in our journey, and it's always there with outstretched hand to embrace, to support one another on our journey. And good evening, Holy Father. Another young person, my name is Maria. She's saying how young people today are fascinated and challenged by the rapid advances taking place in society.

0: society, especially artificial intelligence. At the same time, we young people are concerned about the future and the challenges we face, including access to employment, the housing market, and social polarization. So how can young Christians remain actively committed to society while living out faith? And Holy Father, I'm a catechist. And young people have a great desire to give of themselves, to journey together, to build up the church. We want to truly be the now of God. Our final question concerns the pastoral dimensions you wish to give us. What concrete mission are you asking of the young people of the church today? What concrete mission? And Pope Leo. Okay, Pope Leo, congratulating Ferdinando.
1: Aquí también he visto otras parejas que se van a casar. 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
0: From this perspective, you young people are especially called to lead society in a new direction, playing a key role in bringing about change through your daily relationships, which live at home, at the university, and at work. Seeing you, dear young people, filled with this enthusiasm that comes from faith, I have high hopes for your ability to bear witness to Christ in the world, including the realm of digital media, and to communicate the values and beauty of the gospel. I therefore invite all of you to be together, the salt of the earth and the light of the world. And for this to happen, you must first understand today's society and live with wisdom so as to transform it as witnesses of the gospel. A young Christian, in fact, is a source of light both in joy and in trial, giving flavor to reality as a person who enjoys life from within, without looking to wealth, pleasure, or power as a source of flower. Such is our freedom, which has its

0: source in faith. It's capable of bringing light and flavor to every society, to every human experience. On the other hand, when life loses its flavor, it's as if it were stolen from us. We no longer feel it as our own. In the face of the emptiness of indifference and compliance, for the violence of war and lies, you must be the sparks of a new humanity. And this is precisely the mission I entrust to you. A mission that you be human. Yes, be human. Men and women of flesh and blood. Not mere appearances, but trustworthy faces. People who seek justice because they hunger for it. As for their daily bread, people who desire an honest and upright life because they gladly do to others what they would like others to do to them. Be human as Christ is human, the perfect man, the risen one who shares history with us in every age. In cultivating this mission, look to the apostles, to the first Christians who lived in a pagan world. Following their example, be missionaries of the gospel amid the material and spiritual poverty of our time, knowing full well that our faith is a way of life that is lived out in charity. This, dear young people, is the virtue that will change history the most. You can change history. Thank you very much.
1: Muchas gracias, querido Papa León. Por este tiempo compartido con nosotros. Queríamos pedirle,
0: thank you, Holy Father,
1: el momento de oración,
0: also
1: nuestra cruz de los jóvenes.
0: Es una cruz asking us to be human and to live up to our calling.
1: Que íbamos juntos, los jóvenes de la Iglesia en Madrid, y que nos recordará siempre el encuentro que hemos tenido con ustedes.
0: And now we look forward to your signing the youth cross here. And here's that youth cross being brought to Pope Leo. Pope Leo signing the back of this youth cross. Special cross for the visit of Pope Leo XIV to Madrid, 6 to 9 June. And the applause there, following Pope Leo's signing the back of that cross, which the young people brought up to him. Two young girls are taking it back to where it's on display before all.
2: En la víspera de la fiesta del Corpus, y quizá es un buen momento para juntos, para eso hemos venido de muchos sitios, ponernos delante del Señor, para mirarle, para escucharle y para dejarnos tocar por él. Escucharemos una canción antes mientras.
0: Now we're coming to the moment of a prayer during the celebration here, and in preparation, the preparation for prayer. As the Cardinal Archbishop of Madrid is explaining. With the musical interval in the meantime.

the musical performance there, just before the moment of prayer will begin. And Pope Leo has left the area to vest, along with Cardinal Archbishop of Madrid there. In this celebration of faith, and the local authorities are telling us that there are over 600,000 young people gathered in this area, crowded into this area that our television viewers can see here in this long, wide avenue and the surrounding streets. On this beautiful evening, not a cloud in the sky, very warm. And this festival has been going on since before Pope Leo arrived. Now the altar there is being prepared for the prayers and Eucharistic adoration and hymns.

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And again, for our radio listeners, Pope Leo kneeling before the altar with the Blessed Sacrament. And large images of the Lord and artwork in display above the altar as a way to help in inspiring and guiding reflection, prayer, in this moment of complete silence of all the young people, 600,000 there gathered for this prayer vigil with Pope Leo.

The prayer vigil here continues with the gospel reading in Spanish and the prayers and moments of reflection here with the young people for this vigil. In the center of the city, the northern part of the city of Madrid.

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In that pause, as we're hearing gospel verses interspersed with music, hymns, inviting meditation in this part of the prayer vigil here with the young people of Madrid and from across Spain gathered at the Plaza de Lima in the city there, in the northern part of the city. As mentioned, over 600,000 people are gathered for this evening event with and celebration with Pope Leo XIV on this his first day of his visit to Spain. The silence you're hearing is for moments of meditation, interspersed between the gospel verses and readings we've heard and reflection, and the music performed by the Young Youth Orchestra there.

again, for our radio listeners, you're hearing complete silence, an amazing silence, given that there are hundreds of thousands of people gathered here in Madrid for this prayer vigil with Pope Francis, with Eucharistic adoration. An almost incredible silence, given the numbers of people. And we're coming up on the conclusion of this evening's prayer vigil. Earlier, there was a question and answer dialogue with the Pope, who departed from his prepared answers and engaged with the young people with passion in terms of the questions they had about faith, about life, about hope and meaning, and sharing faith and living faith, offering them guidance and encouragement, and entrusting a mission to them, that they be human men and women of flesh and blood, trustworthy faces, people who seek justice, and in living the faith and in being brothers and sisters to one another, to be human.

final blessing, the benediction, in this, the conclusion of the liturgy in the prayer and Eucharistic order adoration here with the young people of Madrid and all of Spain gathered here with Pope Leo.

0: Do you know how many ways there are to receive EWTN TV and radio? 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In fact, very many. Okay, you got satellite, there's Sky as well as Sky Freesat. 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

Jesus Christ is here. He is real. He is tangible. And whenever we gather together as this church to celebrate this very ancient ritual, we celebrate the reality for all of us as Catholics that Christ is here among us.

0: At the Last Supper on Mount Zion in the cenacle, Jesus had the Passover meal with his disciples. He knew that was going to be his last meal, and it was in that particular meal that he asked them to do it as a memorial, to remind themselves not only of the action that happened there, but even more importantly, that he would be with them until the end of time.
1: He gave us the Mass so that we might participate in his passion, so we might be united to his resurrection.
2: The Holy Sacrifice of the Mass is our unbloody representation of what happened on Calvary, right? So Christ on Calvary opened the gates of heaven. He died for us, for our sins. And we represent that every time during Mass.
1: And when we go to Mass on Sunday, we need to acknowledge that, experience that, be aware of that. Here Christ is coming to meet me. Here Christ desires to draw me to himself. Here Christ hopes to make me a saint. It's through his passion that we're united to him. And in his passion that we find meaning for our own sufferings.
0: The Eucharist basically is our own celebration, our reenactment of that moment of the Last Supper, but also of the sacrifice of Calvary. But it also is encompassed with the whole Paschal mystery, because when we say in memorial acclamation that Christ has died, Christ has risen, Christ will come again, we also celebrate the Easter aspect that when we receive the Eucharist, we also rise with the risen Jesus.
2: That piece of bread, after the priest says the words of institution, right, becomes the body and blood, soul and divinity of Jesus Christ. That the wine that's inside the chalice, it becomes the body and blood, soul and divinity of Jesus Christ.
3: We're looking at Scripture, where Jesus says, this is my body and this is my blood. So he didn't say it was a symbol or anything else. So we've always understood that to be the true presence of Christ, and that we truly receive Christ, body, blood, soul, and divinity.
4: Who are you to question the word of God? You either believe it or you leave it, but the word of God is so powerful, living and effective.
5: The event that's most important, Jesus Christ conquering forever sin and death by laying down his life for our sake and giving himself freely as a sacrifice to the Father.
1: The mysteries of Christ, the mysteries of the church, are given in the form of symbol in the Old Testament. And so Melchizedek and his sacrifice becomes a symbol, a sign of the new mystery of the Eucharist that will be instituted and completed in Christ.
5: God has made it possible for every human being to participate, if they desire, because we do have free will, to participate in that one event. The Mass is outside of time, because God is outside of time. We participate in the Passion of Christ. Jesus Christ, who is the high priest and the sacrifice, is God.
3: Mass is a summation of all that we believe, everything. When you go to Mass, you're hearing the word proclaimed and you're receiving the word made flesh. It's not just an enlightenment that takes place, but an appropriation that takes place. And so when you go, you're going to where you hear what you need to know about God. It's the highest form of prayer. It includes the prayer that Jesus taught us himself. And here is the moment where Christ, we tap into what's essential. We tap into what Christ says. He says, unless you eat my flesh and drink my blood, you will not have eternal life. I mean, that seems to be pretty serious business.

0: The real presence of the Eucharist is a very ancient tradition of the church, and the linguistic understanding of it may have developed over the time, over the centuries, but the Eucharist as we celebrate today is the Eucharist that has been celebrated through the centuries. The same Eucharist that enabled the apostles who left from Jerusalem on the road to Emmaus to recognize the Lord Jesus in the breaking of the bread. The same Eucharist that saints and many others who have gone before us in faith have fed upon. The same Eucharist that we eat today is an unbroken tradition. It's a tradition that was started by the Lord Jesus, passed on to his apostles, given to every priest and every bishop who are, in a very real sense, custodians of the deposit of the sacred faith to this very time.
1: You read some of the early documents of the fathers of the church. They're already talking about, you know, coming together for Eucharist, coming together to receive the body and blood.
2: The fathers of the church cooperate and give us the proper interpretation of what Christ actually says so that we don't have to debate about it.
3: The Mass existed before the New Testament was written. So the church was celebrating the Mass before the apostles and other writers wrote the books of the New Testament. She was celebrating the Mass before she put the New Testament together. So while there's certainly texts in the New Testament which speak about the Mass, those texts are recording what the church is already doing in the celebration of the Eucharist. It's not providing a template from which the church builds the Mass.
2: Over the centuries, we indeed grow, but the basics of it, that really is his flesh and blood, we've known from the beginning. And therefore, any development grows out of the truth that we have shared from the very beginning, that it's a matter of our faith that he truly is present in that blessed sacrament.
0: By understanding the historicity of the Eucharist, they didn't understand the power of the Eucharist. By reading what the saints say, by being around people who can testify to the fact that when they come to Mass, that they know and understand that they are being transformed, that God is calling them to a new, more powerful, more abundant life. And it's in and through this life that we are called as God's church to make Jesus present in the world by the things that we say, by the things that we do. So if people can acknowledge the majesty, but even more importantly, the imminent reality of God in their life, God who is transcendent, but God who is also right here with us, then I believe they'll understand the mystery of the Eucharist, that this is a powerful sacrament that comes to us from the risen Jesus from heaven, but at the same time it's a sacrament that we receive so that we as the church can be a sacrament to the world. The Eucharist and the celebration of the liturgy is organic. It grows with time.
3: There are certain elements which we can say are absolutely essential. The words of institution, the Eucharistic prayer, certainly the use of readings from Scripture is always there in the Mass and has been from the earliest period. The Mass is something that was received from Christ and was passed down from generation to generation with enrichment as people came to understand more deeply what the Mass was, but always with the same rite, always with the eye to preserving what Jesus Christ had handed on to his church.
0: The celebrations of the Eucharist have adapted and has been made relevant to particular people and or cultures at particular times. You had the very high and ornate liturgies of the medieval times. You had the very basic liturgies back in the apostolic times.
3: The Mass, whose essential nature remains from one age to the next. The Mass celebrated in any rite of the church, Eastern or Western, according to whichever sacramentary, missal, books, which is the same Mass of Jesus Christ, the same Mass which Christ handed over to his apostles at the Last Supper.
0: Now, as the universal church, we celebrate the liturgy of the Eucharist in so many different ways, and it's the same Eucharist because it reminds us ultimately that at that moment when the priest, a valley ordained priest, says those words of institution, that then right there is a communion between the Holy Spirit and humanity, and God meets his people once again.
1: God created the universe. He put something of himself into that universe. And so when we look at the universe and what is around us, when we experience

0: it through our senses, we can come to know God, right? We get an experience of who God is from all of our senses. And so in church, in the Mass, we use all of those senses, right, to help us understand God and to understand the Mass, to understand Him. So we have beautiful art to feed the eyes, so we can see and learn from the art about who God is, because He is in beauty, right? We have beautiful music for the ears, right? We have the bread and wine. We have the incense, right, for the sweet smells and the prayers rising up like incense. And so we can use all of our senses, right, to experience God, and so we do so in the Mass. What is now known as the extraordinary form of the Mass is the traditional Latin Mass, according to the 1962 rubrics, as opposed to the new form, which is the Novus Ordo Mass, the Mass that came after the Second Vatican Council.
1: In Summorum Pontificum, Benedict XVI shows the new Mass can be understood most fully when it's seen in continuity with what's gone before, and when it's celebrated in a way that expresses that continuity with what's gone before. He's saying that the preconciliar Mass needs to be understood as a part of this constant tradition, which is still universally valid, but also that the postconciliar Mass needs to be understood in terms of the tradition as well.
0: They're both still the Holy Sacrifice. They're still offering Jesus, body and blood, soul and divinity, bread and wine. There's the word is still read, you know, in terms of the scriptures, the homily, and then a part where we actually receive the body and blood of Christ with the Eucharistic prayer and all that. So a lot of those essential parts are the same. But the new Mass, the Novus Ordo, can be offered in the vernacular, as opposed to Latin, whereas the old Mass could not be offered in the vernacular. There's now the option, of course, of facing the people or facing east, which wasn't there before.
1: If Mass is celebrated that way, with a priest facing towards the people, it's important to understand the Mass is not about a closed community that looks in on itself. It's about a Christian community which looks forward to Christ, looks forward to God who comes to meet it.
2: The Holy Father has recently reintroduced the custom in Rome to place the altar cross on the altar in St. Peter's in the center, in front of him, so that also in those cases the priest celebrates towards Christ, because that is the direction of all of our prayers, towards Christ and through Christ in the Holy Ghost to the Father.
1: Our Holy Father, Pope Benedict XVI, makes the point that there is a single Roman Rite. He makes the point that there is no fundamental discontinuity between the rite as it was celebrated before the Second Vatican Council and the rite as it was celebrated after the Second Vatican Council. And for that reason, it's perfectly appropriate to celebrate the Mass in either the extraordinary form, the pre-Vatican II form, or in the ordinary form, the post-Vatican II form, because they are both expressions of the same rite, the same faith, the same church.
3: Whoever eats my flesh and drinks my blood has eternal life, and I will raise him up at the last day. For my flesh is real food, and my blood is real drink. Say, whoever eats my flesh and drinks my blood remain in me and I in him.
4: We hear Jesus say over and over again that truly, unless one eats his flesh and drinks his blood, he will not have life within him.
0: The people who are listening, they understood him literally, right? They did not understand him symbolically. They understood him literally, because they even said, they started murmuring to themselves, right? Murmuring to each other and said, well, how can this man say we must eat his body and drink his blood?
4: A lot of people laughed. A lot of people were shocked by what he had to say.
0: They leave, they walk away, right? They spent all this time following him, listening to him, listening to his words, believing he was the Messiah. But when he said, gave this teaching, you must eat my body and drink my blood.

blood. When he gave this teaching, they said it was too hard and they walked away. And when they walked away, the important thing there is that he didn't stop them. He didn't say, you know, if he were being symbolic, he were speaking symbolically, right, then he would have had an obligation.

0: also. And Peter responds for the 12, right? And he says, well, you have the words of everlasting life.
1: If you are a Christian and you believe that Jesus Christ is the Son of God, when Jesus Christ says something, you take it seriously.
2: In John 6, think what he's saying. He says, what work shall we be doing? And he says, believe the one whom the Father has sent. What works, faith? What are you talking about? And what does he go on to talk about? What are they supposed to believe? Unless you eat my flesh and drink my blood, you'll not have eternal life. Amazing. What work should we be doing? Believe what I'm saying. What are you going to say? I'm just going to tell you right now that unless you eat my flesh and drink my blood, you will not have eternal life. So we see this bogus distinction between works and faith. What is the essential work of faith? Believing that Christ is present, body, blood, soul, and divinity, and that he feeds us with his life. There's nothing more important that you can do or need to do or should do.
3: Let's walk back again 2,000 years and imagine that we are in the presence of Christ as he walked the earth prior to his passion. And we might look at him and say to ourselves, this looks like an ordinary man. But our faith would tell us, this is the living God.
2: How is he truly present now? Well, back in the day, he was visibly truly present walking around. Now he's truly present in all the tabernacles of the world where we have that light set because he's really there. We're essentially a Eucharistic church.
4: The Eucharist helps to define who we are. It gives us a reason to understand that as a church, we just don't do other things like other churches do, but as we celebrate the Eucharist, this defines us as Catholics. We know and understand that there is a source, but also it gives us the access to reach the summit of our faith. And the summit of our faith is in and through Jesus. So when you receive the Eucharist, you are receiving the risen Jesus, the historical Jesus, the Jesus who told Mary of Magdala that you could be free from that demonic possession, the same Jesus who told the woman in adultery, there's nobody here to stone you, so I don't condemn you. The same Jesus who was crucified, but who, thanks be to God, was raised up by the love of the Father, the same Jesus who gives us the gift of the Holy Spirit. This is what the Eucharist does for all of us. People need to go back to the sources. They need to, first of all, go back to Scripture to understand and know that the Catholic Church is a church that gives us our understanding of sacred Scripture. And if they look at the things that have led up to what the Eucharist was and is in the Old Testament, but then understand how the Eucharist transformed and nourished the church in the New Testament, they will know and understand that they have a reason for celebrating the sacrament.
5: Church asks, under pain of mortal sin, that we attend Mass every Sunday in holy of obligation. That's not because that's the complete expression of Christian life. That's because that's a necessary starting point. It's a necessary foundation.
2: The church strongly encourages daily Mass attendance. It'd be like if you can eat more nourishing food more frequently, that's good for you. It's not good to just eat one meal per week. The church mandates that, wants to give a minimal level so that people at least can hit a certain bar.
5: So if the church asks for an hour fast before Mass, it makes a lot more sense to say, that's the minimum, but I'd like to give more. I'd like to prepare myself better. I'd like to fast perhaps from the night before, if it's possible, before Sunday Mass. Whatever I personally can do beyond what the church asks in order to better show my love, my devotion to the Lord. If we're able to cultivate in ourselves attitudes and ways of acting which express what we believe and what we desire to believe, express our faith in Christ and his mysteries and his church, then that acting, these things like kneeling and genuflecting and dressing a certain way, serve that purpose. They help to emphasize what's essential, and they help to teach us a greater appreciation of what is essential.
2: The Blessed Sacrament is this food from heaven that strengthens and nourishes our incorporation into the body of Christ.
5: Once we receive Holy Communion or assist at Mass even without receiving Holy Communion, the only logical thing to do is to spend some time giving thanks to God for the great gift that he gives in the Eucharist.
4: There's a saying that says you cannot give what you ain't got. If we receive

0: receive the body and blood unworthily, right, then we receive condemnation upon ourselves.
1: So we need to make sure and make certain that every time we come to celebrate the Eucharist, we are in the right disposition by making sure we have celebrated the sacrament of penance, by making sure that our minds and hearts are focused upon the greater glory of God and receiving Jesus, but also for the mission. For the mission when we leave the Mass to go out and change the world by being an icon, an image of Christ to each and every person whom we meet.
2: The people who were closest to the sanctuary platform were those who were handicapped. Rome is hot in the summer. And I've never celebrated Mass with a hat on, but they issued hats to the priests because they were concerned that we would pass out if we didn't wear something on our heads. And I've never been so hot in my life. So there was a young man right in front of me who was in the handicapped section. And he had a type of palsy, a type of paralysis. And he was holding a bottle of water just like this in his hand. And he was bald. And his head was heating up. And he couldn't get the water on his head. He was cooking. And I took my hat off and I put it on his head. And I felt God, I felt his presence. And I heard Christ say, "This is what your priesthood is about, helping those who have nothing."

0: There is one thing that can separate us from God's love. Us, we choose. We choose to turn away from God. In love, he bares his heart to us. He died for our sins. He entered into humanity completely, bore every affliction. He reaches to us, but it's us, up to us then to say yes.
1: If you're looking for true love, if you're looking for true affirmation, if you're looking for true understanding, if you're looking for someone who is not going to make you a plaything, who's going to push you to the side, then you need to come to celebrate the Eucharist. Because Jesus says unto us at each and every Mass, I know who you are. I know your sins. I know your shortcomings. But because I love you so much, I'm going to give you the food that you need, the presence that you need, the celebration of who I am that you need, so you can never ever feel that you are alone, that no one understands you, but most of all, that you're not loved. All that we do as Catholics lead us to the Eucharist because it is the preeminent highest prayer that we have within the Roman Rite. In the same way that that bread and wine has been transformed through the power of the Holy Spirit, we as the ones who receive it, we as the ones who celebrate and witness the celebration of the Mass are also called to be transformed. For so long, we've had generations of people who did not understand what this great and awesome sacrament is all about. And now our young people are having a greater appreciation. And these same young people, please God, are going to be called to seminary and be called to religious life. And they're going to change the face of this earth by letting us know and understand that as the Roman Catholic Church, we are a Eucharistic church.
2: What you're saying when you say, I don't want to go to Mass is, well, when I go to Mass, God, the God-man, Jesus, is just going to appear under the signs of bread and wine, so I don't want to go visit him, which is ridiculous. Which is, if he's really present there, wouldn't you want to go see Jesus? So whether Jesus, who is the Word made flesh, is God hidden as a baby, say, I don't want to go see him because he just looks like a baby. And now you're saying, well, I don't want to go see him because he just looks like bread. You're just saying, I don't want to see Jesus with the eyes of faith. So going there reveals something. First of all, you know what's going on. Jesus is present. And are you telling me you don't want to go where Jesus is present? We adore Christ. It's the source, summit, and center of our life. Everything comes from that Eucharist. It's always of benefit to go to Mass, just like it's always of benefit to stop by a church and visit a tabernacle, to go in there and Christ truly present.

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Back in the day, when Jesus walked through the streets, people just touched the hem of his garment were healed. Well, this is coming here. You are right here. He is really present. You can be healed before him, Eucharistically present.

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1: The most glorious work of all, to praise God in his kingdom.
0: Moved by the Spirit.
1: Anyone who lives in love lives in God. And God lives in him.
0: What a wonderful thing is our church. This whole network is built on trust. The essence of evangelization is to tell everybody Jesus loves you. We are all called to be great saints. Don't miss the opportunity.

Well, we just got another great group of family tonight. And on the way down, I thought, what will I talk about, huh? And so, one 12-year-old said, Mary. I said, okay. And then somebody else said Corpus Christi, which is Sunday. And I thought, well, we'll just put these three things together. How you like that, huh? Now, if you have another idea, raise your hand and we'll... I thought maybe if we're going to talk about Our Lady, we need to talk about Our Lady's trust. Trust. I think if there's one thing we need in the world today, above all other things, is trust. Trust, trust. And most of us don't know what trust is. We think trust is hope. Well, hope, human hope is very faulty. For example, you'll say, well, I hope my kids turn out right. Which means, yeah. They're right? I hope he graduates. Which means you don't think he's going to. I hope my husband's being faithful. Ooh. I hope. Now we'll look at men and they'll say, oh, I hope for once she doesn't burn the rose. Just once, Lord. Or I hope we don't have another scene tonight. And so we're always on a level of human hope, always ready to question, to doubt, which means you don't trust anybody. See?

So now we're going to look at supernatural hope. Oh, that's different, but that's the basis of trust. I have to trust God because he's worthy of trust. See, you know, I remember the Denver conference, you know, where our Holy Father was, and the liberals had one of these strange litanies. And one of these strange litanies said, "Oh God, taker of risks." I said, "He's a taker of risks." Oh, I mean, what are we going to do if he's taking a risk? I mean, if God is taking a risk, we're all in trouble, you know? But see, God doesn't take any risks. Because to God, all things are present. No future, no past. It's all right there. Now, we have to have enough trust, see? And who do we trust in? God. I wanted to read you just a few things from Our Lady's life given in the scriptures. And, of course, the first one is when the angel Gabriel came to her and changed her entire life. I don't know of anybody that would want to change their entire life, you know, just because the Lord asked. We all know that poor Zechariah was not impressed with an angel asking and telling him some wonderful things were going to happen. He was finally going to have a son, and he would be great before the Lord, and his name would be John, and all these wonderful things. And Zechariah said, "Well, how can I be sure?" I mean, he's talking to an angel. He's talking to one of the seven angels that stands before the throne of God. And he says, "How can I be sure? If I was an angel, I'd have taken one of my wings and swatted him." I would have swatted it. I mean, what do you mean you can be sure? I'm telling you from the Lord God himself. And what he said is, "I'm an old man," as if he couldn't see that. "My wife is getting on in her years," as if he didn't know that. Now, you see, that was a total lack of trust. Absolute. Absolute. He didn't believe the Lord God had the power, and the angel struck him deaf and dumb. What a relief for Elizabeth. What a relief. I mean, he must have been a real grouch. And I bet he would look at Elizabeth sometime and say, "It's your fault." "It's all your fault." And I'll bet many times she looked at him and said, "Will you shut up?" So now he comes from the temple and he's silent. Whoopee. Then he tells her this great thing. I'll make a bet she believed. She had what? Trust. Now, when Gabriel, the same angel, goes to Our Lady, she has trust. She says, "Be it done to me according to thy word." And she didn't know what it said. He said, "The Holy Spirit will come upon you, and the power of the Most High will cover you with his shadow." See, total trust. And I think if we look in our lives today, sometime examine your conscience. It won't hurt you. So help me, it will not hurt you to examine your conscience. You know, we're so filled with goodies today. You have to be good to yourself. "I'm okay, you're okay." No, sometimes you're not okay, and nobody else is okay.

life stinks and it stinks and there's nothing you can do about it. I mean, there is nothing. And we don't want to admit that. Because we don't want to admit we don't have total control over everything. And you don't have total control. And that's where trust comes in. If you had total control, you'd be the Lord God Almighty. You know, I got to say something nobody will understand, and that's okay. It'll make you think. The most beautiful thing to me about Christianity, about the gospel, is this total uncertainty. You don't always know. I think it's wonderful. When we began this network, we started with $200 and no knowledge. I didn't know a television from a tube or a wire or anything. And we started in this thing and with no knowledge. And I can remember everybody said, now you need a director. I don't even have a studio. I need a director. These people are highly, where are you going to get money even to pay for one director? I don't know. Well, you need engineers. Where are you going to find them? I don't know. So by the time they realized I didn't know anything, they thought the whole thing was foolish. Foolish. And so one day I did, a woman called and she said her husband was a director and he had retired. Could we use him? I said, oh, hey, there's this famous director, see? So he came and he bought three kinds of rugs, a purple, a green rug, a beige rug, and a red rug. And I came in, a studio was way over there, and I said to him, what is that? He said, it's three rugs. I said, I can see that. But what is it? He said, it's for a set. I said, a set? He said, yes. I said, you just put it on the floor and you got a set? He said, no. I said, well, what do you put on the rug? He said, I got to think about it. I says, oh. My wheel started working, and I thought, I'm paying him to think. So one day I walk in the front door, and he's like this. He's got a big chart on the wall. It was all in squares, and it has theology, doctor, every word you could think of that about religion, and he's sitting there looking at it. I said, what are you doing? He says, I'm thinking. I said, what about? Well, I got to figure out all the programs we need and the kind. I said, okay. So I come back 2 hours later, and he's still there. He's got one word on this big thing. I said, what does that mean? He said, history. I said, oh. And what are you doing? He said, I'm thinking. I said, oh, okay. So I come back, it's 5 o'clock. And he's still there in the same chair looking at this blank wall except for one word on it. And I said, what are you doing? He said, I'm thinking. I said, you're fired. He said, what? I said, you're fired. He said, you can't do that. I said, I just did it. I figured I knew I didn't know anything. But it didn't cost

0: anybody any money. But here was one who didn't know any more than I did, and I was paying him. See, did that make sense to you?
1: No.
0: Didn't make sense to me. See, now you say, Mother, you didn't trust him. You're right. I did not trust him. Anybody that has to sit 8 hours before a blank wall and nothing comes out of his thinking should go, we'll see. That's definite proof that it is beyond the case of hope. I could sit there all day. I'd have the same result because I didn't know anything. So there are times in our daily life when we have to admit there's something wrong. Okay, but this is times we work with people, we work with things, and many times we try something that doesn't work. There's just something wrong. But that has nothing to do with the kind of trust we are talking about here. We're talking about trust in God. And trust in God can never fail. See, you have to know, as Our Lady knew here, when she said, be it done to me according to thy will. She was absolutely trusting God. She didn't know anything. She didn't know how it would be. She didn't understand. But she said yes. See, yes to God. And hope is always a kind of mystery. Mystery. Faith is an intellectual assent to truth. I know we had the Feast of the Holy Trinity last Sunday. And I know there are three persons in one God, Father, Son, and Holy Spirit. But they're not three gods. There's only one God. You say, well, I don't understand that. Well, there's only one of me sitting here. But inside of me are three things just like God, image of God. My memory, my intellect, and my will. And none of them are alike. You don't remember with your intellect, do you? Did you ever remember with your reason? Try it. There's nothing there. You can't do that. You remember with your memory, right? You imagine with your imagination. But it's different than your reasoning, isn't it? Totally different. But it's only one of you. Thank God. There's only one of me. Oh, thank God. Now, I have a will. And my will is not my intellect, and my will is not my memory, is it? I mean, somebody had to tell you, if you weren't here before, hey, that's a great place. And Mother's even more fun alive. Okay, so you said, yeah, that's great. So you thought, well, I can go. I got the money. I have the time. That's your intellect. But until you got on that bus or in that car, nothing happened, did it? It was just a memory, just a good idea. So you had to do something. And here you are. But there's not three of you, is there? Huh? There's only one of you. That's how you're made, to the image of the Trinity. There's only one God, but three divine persons. That's awesome. I can trust that God. I don't need to know the end of the road. You don't need to know the end of the road. And faith to me is a vision. I know you're

Going to say, oh boy, here she goes. Faith is a vision because you see something nobody else sees. For example, if Jesus said, where there are two of you together and you agree, must have been a phenomenon for two people to agree, you know? I'll be in your midst. Well, there are more people than two here. So we know that Jesus is here. He's really and truly here. Well, what makes you say that? Somebody coming in and says he's here? Where? Because they don't have faith. See, faith is a kind of vision, isn't it? You see things nobody else sees. See? So that makes, see, it's what happened to Zechariah. He didn't see. He saw an angel, but it didn't impress him one little bit. I had been shaking in my boots. And I would have listened to everything he said. I think most of you here would have. You wouldn't have questioned an angel. I wouldn't dare question an angel. You might get it. Well, he did get it. He got it. He came. I bet those people, when he came out of that big temple, he couldn't say a word. They thought, I bet he said no when he should have said yes. But see, he lacked trust, Our Lady had trust. And faith, she sees something in an occasion like that. She saw, and Zechariah didn't, see. And that's one of the things. We have to make a difference in our life. We have to see the difference between human hope and supernatural hope. My hope is in the Lord. See, how do I know this network is going to go on for another year? I don't know. Ask me next year. Then we're

Oh, boy!

Laudato Jesu Christus. Praised be Jesus Christ. Welcome to this live broadcast from Plaza de Chablais, Madrid, Spain, where the Holy Father will celebrate the liturgy for the solemnity of Corpus Christi and will participate in a Eucharistic procession. On behalf of Vatican Media, I would like to welcome all of you to this broadcast, especially to those joining us through the various Vatican News channels, Vatican Radio app, Vatican News English web portal, Facebook Live or YouTube accounts. Welcome also to all of you joining us through our partner broadcast stations, EWTN-TV, Catholic Faith Network in America, Salt and Light TV, Shalom World TV, Atramadashan TV, Catholic TV, Luminous Radio India, and welcome to everyone joining us through local radio stations. I am Sister Melissa Dwyer, and I will be providing the English language commentary and translations for this papal liturgy. The Holy Father, in a few moments, will commence the Eucharistic celebration with thousands of faithful gathered in the Plaza de Chablais, Madrid. The plaza is one of Madrid's most iconic and beautiful squares. And following the celebration of the Eucharist, there will be the Eucharistic procession to honor this special feast of Corpus Christi through the streets of Madrid. The celebration of the Eucharist today is part of Pope Leo's papal journey to Madrid, which commenced officially yesterday with his arrival and welcome and an evening prayer vigil with thousands of young people at Plaza de Lima. Today, the celebration of the Holy Mass of Corpus Christi and the procession. Tomorrow, Pope Leo will have various commitments, including an address to the Spanish Parliament, before Tuesday departing for Barcelona, where he will continue his journey in Spain, before the 12th of June, proceeding to the Canary Islands. So we just pause for a few moments of silence to gather ourselves in preparation for the celebration of the Eucharist.

As people take their seats before the entrance of Pope Leo, we recall the Feast of Corpus Christi, also known as the Solemnity of the Most Holy Body and Blood of Christ, is a celebration of the real presence of Jesus in the Eucharist, and thus a sacred reminder for us in a particular way today that in every Mass, Jesus' one sacrifice is sacramentally made present in the Eucharist and offered anew for the forgiveness of sins.

For those of you following us on our various TV stations, we can see the thousands of people gathered in the plaza, awaiting the arrival of Pope Leo for the celebration of the Eucharist. People have also lined the streets, waiting for the procession, which will follow the Mass. Shortly after the commencement of the Mass, we will hear words from Cardinal José Cobocano, who will welcome each of us and welcome Pope Leo to this celebration of the Eucharist on the Feast of Corpus Christi.

As we recall, the Eucharist in our Catholic faith is the source and summit, not only of the Church's life, but also of her mission. A mission which calls us as an authentically Eucharistic Church and an authentically missionary Church. So we unite ourselves today in this celebration of the Feast of the Body and Blood of Christ. As a missionary Church, sent to spread the love of Christ to the four corners of the globe.

the institution of the Eucharist anticipates the very heart of Jesus' mission. He is the one sent by the Father for the redemption of the world. The mystery of the Eucharist that we recall in a special way today inspires and impels us to work courageously within our world to bring about renewal and to bring forth the message of God's gift to all people. We now listen to the instrumental music that welcomes the official procession to begin the Eucharist.

Pope Leo is now approaching the sanctuary, accompanied in procession by various priests and bishops who have gathered today to celebrate with him. Also Cardinal Jose Cobocano, the Archbishop of Madrid.

Last night, as Pope Leo gathered with the Spanish youth, he invited them to be sparks of a new humanity, calling on them to be missionaries of the gospel in order to change history for a better world. This morning, he continues his journey in Spain with the celebration of the Eucharist on this, the Feast of Corpus Christi.

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1: Santidad, majestades,
0: Your Holiness, hermanos, brother cardinals and brother bishops, Your Majesties, distinguished authorities, hermanas, dear brothers and sisters, in His loving providence, God has wished to grant us the gift of Your Holiness' visit to this land, the gateway into Spain, an open door to the other side of the Atlantic, and the happy beginning of a fruitful apostolic journey. From this church that journeys in Madrid, we welcome you with sincere joy and grateful hearts. Your Holiness, today Madrid opens an open home. A city accustomed to noise and footsteps transformed into an assembly called together by God. Beneath this shebeless sky, Christ Himself once again gathers His people to feed them with the bread of life on the solemnity of Corpus Christi, a celebration deeply rooted in the history and faith of our people. Before beginning this Eucharist, we wish above all to prepare ourselves for welcome, to welcome the successor of Peter, who comes to confirm us in the faith, to sustain our hope, and to remind us that the Church is truly herself only when she lives to proclaim the gospel and serve the least. We also welcome this entire diocesan church which, with such quiet dedication, has lovingly prepared this encounter, the pilgrims who come from so many sister churches, and those following this celebration through the media. Through the Eucharist, we recognize ourselves as the people of God and an assembly called together by Him. We celebrate that we are the Church, a people born of baptism, sustained by the Eucharist, and sent to walk in the midst of the world toward the future to which mission calls us. There is an old Madrid saying that states, "I was built upon water, my walls are on fire." Yes, Your Holiness, Madrid is built upon water. There are no beaches here, but Madrid holds in its depths an immense aquifer. And for Christians, that evokes what we are, a people built upon the living water of baptism, the source of our identity and the deepest foundation of our communion. Today, we return to that source, and from it, we present before the altar the searches, wounds, and hopes of our people. "My walls are of fire," the old saying continues. Few remains are left of Madrid's ancient walls, but tradition recalls that one of its gates opened when the Virgin of Almudena appeared. Since then, thanks to Mary, this church has learned that she is not called to raise walls that separate, but to open doors and to fan into flame the diverse, gentle and creative presence of the Holy Spirit in the midst of our city. For this reason, today we leave the comfort of our churches and go out into the heart of the city to proclaim that God continues to dwell. Your Holiness, in the hands of the successor of Peter, the body of Christ will pass today through the streets of Madrid, and that image will remind us of what the Church is called to be. A people who bring Christ close to the lives of our fellow citizens. Thank you, Your Holiness, for your presence amongst us. Thank you, brothers and sisters, for making possible the greatest miracle, that Christ continues to gather His people and to walk in their midst.

Let us pray. O God, who in this wonderful sacrament have left us a memorial of your passion, grant us, we pray, so to revere the sacred mysteries of your body and blood, that we may always experience in ourselves the fruit of your redemption, who live and reign with the Father in the unity of the Holy Spirit, God forever and ever. Amen. We now enter the liturgy of the word with the first reading from the book of the of Deuteronomy, which will be read in Spanish as we've heard the Eucharist celebrated in Spanish. Moses spoke to the people saying, "Remember all the way that the Lord your God has made you travel these 40 years in the desert, to humble you, to test you, and to know what was in your heart, whether you would keep his commandments or not. He humbled you, letting you hunger, and then he fed you with manna, which you did not know, and your fathers did not know, to make you understand that man does not live by bread alone, but lives by everything that comes from the mouth of God. Do not forget the Lord your God, who brought you out of the land of Egypt, from the house of slavery, who led you through that vast and terrible desert with fiery serpents and scorpions, a dry land without a drop of water, who brought water for you out of a flint of rock, who fed you in the desert with manna unknown to your fathers." The word of the Lord. Thanks be to God. The responsorial psalm from Psalm 147.

Praise the Lord, Jerusalem. Praise your God, Zion. 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

He has brought peace to your borders. He fills you with finest wheat. He sends his message to the earth, and his word runs swiftly.

He proclaims his word to Jacob, his statutes and ordinances to Israel. He has not dealt thus with any other nation, nor has he made his ordinances known to them.

0: We listen to the second reading from the first letter of St. Paul, the Apostle, to the Corinthians.
1: Lectura de la carta del apóstol San Pablo a los Corintios. Hermanos,
0: brothers and sisters, the chalice of blessing that we bless is not a communion in the blood of Christ, and the bread that we break, is it not a communion in the body of Christ? Because the bread is one, we, though many, form one body, for we all partake of the one bread. The word of the Lord. Thanks be to God. The choir will now sing the sequence as we celebrate this solemnity of Corpus Christi. Behold the bread of angels, made the food of wayfarers, truly the bread of children, not to be cast to dogs. It is prefigured in signs. When Isaac is offered, the paschal lamb is appointed, and manna is given to the fathers. Good Shepherd, true bed, Jesus, have mercy on us. Feed us, protect us. Let us see good things in the land of the living. You who know and can do all things, you who feed us mortals here, make us there your table companions, co-heirs and companions of the holy citizens.

I am the living bread that came down from heaven, says the Lord. Whoever eats this bread will live forever. Alleluia.

We listen to the reading from the Holy Gospel according to John. John chapter 6, verses 51 to 58. At that time, Jesus said to the Jews, I am the living bread that has come down from heaven. Whoever eats this bread will live forever. And the bread that I will give is my flesh for the life of the world. The Jews disputed among themselves, How can this man give us his flesh to eat? Then Jesus said to them, Amen, amen. I say to you, unless you eat the flesh of the Son of Man and drink his blood, you do not have life within you. Whoever eats my flesh and drinks my blood has eternal life, and I will raise him up on the last day.

My flesh is true food, and my blood is true drink. 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As the living Father sent me, and I live because of the Father, so also the one who eats me will live because of me. This is the bread that has come down from heaven, not like that of your fathers who ate and died. Whoever eats this bread will live forever. The Gospel of the Lord. Praise to you, Lord Jesus Christ. We will now listen to the homily of His Holiness Pope Leo as he breaks open the Word of God for us.

0: Eminencias, excelencias, reverendísimas.
1: Your Eminences and Your Excellencies, dear priests, men and women religious, dear brothers and sisters, as I begin my visit to Spain, it is with a heart filled with joy that I preside over this celebration on the solemnity of Corpus Christi. We are gathered around the Eucharist, the gift of Christ's living presence among us. He who wished to offer us his life so that we might enter into communion with the Father and become his children is here as the living bread come down from heaven to nourish us with the very life of God, with a love stronger than death. This awareness of the Lord's presence in the Eucharistic bread is deeply rooted in the faith and the history of your people, here in Madrid, as in many other parts of Spain. Corpus Christi is more than just another celebration on the liturgical calendar. It is a way of returning to the heart of the faith to renew our love and fidelity to God. The solemn processions held on this day have for centuries shaped the piety, art, music, architecture, and life of the Spanish

such people. Even today, they still express and manifest the spiritual sentiments of this country through the beauty and elegance of the floral carpets, the altars erected in the streets, the carefully crafted monstrances and stands, the hymns and the liturgical vestments. This is not an exhibition, a remnant of folklore, or a simple display of beauty. It is a procession of faith in the presence of the risen Lord, who is alive and continues to walk among us, who becomes bread to satiate our hunger for life and visits the recesses of our hearts and history, even those shrouded in darkness. Just as Christ gives himself as food in the Eucharistic celebration, the procession shows that he is not confined to the church, but comes out to meet us. Jesus travels the streets, crosses the squares, and visits our neighborhoods, dwelling in the settings of our daily lives. He is a God who is close to us, who walks with his people, the Lord of history. He is comfort to the weak, light for families, hope for the sick, and peace for those who suffer. The Christ who processes through the streets is the monstrance, in the monstrance, is the same one who identifies with the poor, the downtrodden, those who are alone and forsaken. It is no coincidence that the Church here in Spain has long combined the solemnity of Corpus Christi with the Day for Charity. It is not merely a matter of bringing out the monstrance, but of allowing ourselves to be brought out of our selfishness and indifference, of a comfortable private faith, so as to respond to his invitation to conversion, to change our perspective, and to welcome his presence, which transforms us and makes us builders of a new world. For this reason, the historical memory of the Corpus Christi processions is not confined to wistful nostalgia. Instead, it stands as an invitation in the present moment, in our daily lives, in our relationships, in society, and in the buildings of the future. It is in this context that we must understand the invitation to remember that we heard in the first reading. Remember the long way that the Lord your God has led you these 40 years in the wilderness. Remember how he fed you with manna when you were hungry. We must remember precisely so as not to forget who the Lord is, so as not to fall into the temptation of trusting in other idols and feeding on bread that does not satisfy. Herein lies the task of Spain today and in the future, to ensure that the religiosity which has shaped and defined this country for centuries is not a museum of the past to be visited, but a school of faith from which to draw even today, a school that teaches us to kneel before God and before our neighbor, because no one can kneel before the Lord and despise their brother. A school that teaches us of the gratuitousness of love that becomes a gift, so that it may flow among us and break the chains of all selfishness. A school from which we learn that God is a real presence, and that we too are called to be present in the realities and challenges of society, not shying away, but personally committing ourselves to the building of the common good. Brothers and sisters, I wish to

call Saint Manuel Gonzalez, the Bishop of the Abandoned Tabernacle. His life reminds us that the Eucharist should be honored not only during great celebrations or on special

I would also like to bring to mind the poetic verses of St. John of the Cross. For I know well the spring that flows and runs, although it is night. While imprisoned in harsh conditions in the convent prison of Toledo, precisely around the time of Corpus Christi in 1578, he recognized the hidden presence of the Lord in the darkness of his cell, a presence from which emanates a light that never fades and flows a life that never diminishes. The Eucharistic Jesus is that eternal spring that is hidden, a spring that flows and quenches thirst, yet without binding, without imposing itself through outward power, without presenting itself in a spectacular way. Let us return to him with sincere love. Let us open ourselves to the encounter with him. Let us allow him to quench the thirst of our hearts, so that we may then go forth into the paths of life and history, bringing to the people this stream of fresh water, a stream of love, peace, justice, and joy. Let us drink anew from this Eucharistic spring, which does not enclose us in private devotion, but sends us out to refresh our brothers and sisters, our families, the poor, the suffering, and those who have lost hope. Eucharistic grace transforms us and makes us protagonists of the transformation of history, a sign of hope for those we meet. May the Lord Jesus, present in the Eucharist, transform you into bread that is broken, given and offered, so that a life of fullness may string forth for you, for your families, and for your country.

Church, let us raise our unanimous prayer so that from this great mystery there may flow gifts of communion and peace. The response to the universal prayers of the faithful is, Lord, have mercy.

0: Por la unidad de todos los
1: For the unity of all believers in Christ, that the day may soon come when all Christians may share in the one bread. Lord, have mercy. For Pope Leo, that he may govern the Church of the Living God with the wisdom of the Spirit and the firmness of apostolic faith. Lord, have mercy. For the gift of peace, that the love of God, which fills the earth, may find a response in the fraternal coexistence of all peoples. Lord, have mercy. For all who suffer in body or in spirit, that, sustained by our prayer, they may experience the closeness of God and be comforted by our fraternal help. Lord, have mercy. For our liturgical assembly, that nourished at the Paschal table, it may give clear witness to Christian life. Lord, have mercy.

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Amen.

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0: En el momento de ofrecer el sacrificio de toda la iglesia, oremos a Dios Padre Todopoderoso.
1: May the Lord accept this sacrifice at your hands for the praise and glory of his name, for our good and the good of all his holy church.
0: Los dones de la paz y de la unidad, místicamente representados en los dones que hemos ofrecido.
1: Lord, graciously grant your church the gifts of peace and unity, mystically represented in the gifts we have offered, through Christ our Lord. Amen.
0: El Señor esté con vosotros. 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
1: It is truly right and just, our duty and our salvation, always and everywhere to give you thanks, Lord, Holy Father, almighty and eternal God, through Christ our Lord. For he, at the Last Supper with his apostles, in order to perpetuate through the ages the memorial of the saving cross, offered himself to you as the spotless lamb and the perfect offering of praise. With this sacrament, you feed and sanctify your faithful, so that one faith may enlighten and one love may gather together all the peoples who dwell in one world. And so we approach the table of this wondrous sacrament, so that filled with the sweetness of your grace, we may be transformed according to the heavenly model. Therefore, Lord, your creatures of heaven and earth adore you, singing a new song, and we too, with all the host of angels, proclaim you forever as we say,

as the faithful gathered in Plaza de Cibeles in Madrid, receive Jesus present in the Eucharist, those of us watching and listening through the various media channels are welcome to join in an act of spiritual communion. Let us pray. My Jesus, I believe that you are present in the most holy sacrament. I love you above all things, and I desire to receive you into my soul. Since I cannot at this moment receive you sacramentally, come spiritually into my heart. I embrace you as if you were already there, and unite myself wholly to you. Never permit me to be separated from you. Amen.

As we have some moments of silent prayer, we recall that just as Christ gives himself as food in the Eucharist, we are reminded that from the words of the homily of Pope Leo, he is a God who is close to us, who walks with his people, the Lord of history. Let us ask Jesus, present in the Eucharist, to remain with us, to come into our hearts, to transform us, so that we can be blessed, broken, and shared with others, especially the poorest of our brothers and sisters in greatest need, wherever we find ourselves.

Cardinal Jose Corbocano, Archbishop of Madrid, reminded us in his welcoming address. Through the Eucharist, we recognize ourselves as the people of God and an assembly called together by Him. Today, as we celebrate the Eucharist, we celebrate that we are the Church, a people born of baptism, sustained by the Eucharist,

and sent to walk in the midst of the world toward the future to which mission calls us.

those of us that are following visually can see that we are preparing for the procession that will commence, the Eucharistic procession that will commence at the end of the celebration of the Holy Mass. This procession will be approximately half a kilometer, following a route around the Plaza Cibeles, with 16 flower carpets decorating this route that will be walked, made of 30,000 flowers. Let us pray. Grant us, O Lord, that we may be filled with the eternal joy of your divinity, which is foreshadowed by our present reception of your precious body and blood, who live and reign forever and ever. Amen.

as we prepare for the procession and Eucharistic blessing, the chant, "Down in adoration falling," is what the choir is singing at this time.

As Pope Leo takes a moment of adoration in the presence of Jesus in the monstrance, while the procession is prepared, we recall his words from the homily this morning. The Eucharistic procession is not merely a matter of bringing out the monstrance, but of allowing ourselves to be brought out of our selfishness and indifference, of a comfortable private faith, so as to respond to his invitation to conversion, to change our perspective, and to welcome his presence, which transforms us and makes us builders of a new world.

see the commencement of the Eucharistic procession that will journey through the streets of Madrid, approximately half a kilometer or 1 mile, close to Plaza Cibeles, where more than 1.2 million faithful have gathered today for the celebration of the Eucharist with Pope Leo XIV as part of his apostolic journey to Spain.

0: during this procession, the Blessed Sacrament carried in the monstrance by Pope Leo will process across 16 different flower carpets that have been prepared using more than 30,000 flowers, most of them yellow and white in color, representing the colors of the Holy See flag. There are also carpets of flowers that feature decorations of the Holy See keys.
1: Oh Jesús, sumo y eterno sacerdote, que en la última cena quisiste instituir el sacramento de tu cuerpo y de tu sangre, como sacrificio perenne, confiado a la Iglesia para que lo perpetúe en tu memorial. 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
0: The prayer that we have just listened to invites us to be transformed into the love and glory of the presence of Jesus that passes by us in this procession, in this witnessing of faith in the real presence of Jesus present in the Eucharist.

0: The procession route starts at Plaza de Chebes. It follows Calle Acala towards Gran Via and then will turn at the Church of San Jose, returning finally to the plaza.
1: A Cristo, autor de los sacramentos y fuente de toda gracia, digamos.

deseoso de nuestra oración. Tú, que atraes a todos hacia ti.

the different people that we can see in the procession. The participants include the deacons and acolytes, children who have received their first communion this year, lay people, representatives of consecrated life, priests, and all the cardinals, archbishops, and bishops that are present for the celebration today.

recalling that more than 1.2 million people have gathered today for the celebration of the Eucharist and the procession on this solemnity of Corpus Christi. We recall the purpose of the procession is a public proclamation and honoring of the belief in the real presence of Christ Jesus in the Eucharist. The processions allow us to take the consecrated host outside of the walls of a church into the community, acting as a visible witness of faith, a gesture of thanksgiving, and a sign that God is present in our daily lives. And so as Pope Leo continues to process through the streets of Madrid, we call to mind this great truth of the real presence of Jesus in the Holy Eucharist. Jesus who walks amongst us, who walks with us, who is close to us in moments of joy and in moments of suffering.

As the procession nears its completion, we are reminded that there will be no Angelus today or no post-Angelus program as we have embarked on this journey of the procession of the Most Holy Sacrament of the Eucharist. The Angelus will not be prayed as usual. The procession will conclude with a Marian prayer and, of course, a blessing from Pope Leo. Mm-hmm.

Now the deacon is taking the Blessed Sacrament back to the altar, where we will move towards the blessing given by our Holy Father.

Kneeling before the Blessed Sacrament, Pope Leo now incenses the Most Blessed Sacrament. Having concluded the Eucharistic procession through the streets of Madrid,

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1: Let us pray. 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Grant that our thanksgiving may open our hearts to fraternal love and to the service of all people, through Jesus Christ our Lord. Amen. We now prepare ourselves for the blessing of the Holy Father with the Most Blessed Sacrament of the Eucharist.

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Blessed be his holy name. Blessed be Jesus Christ, true God and true man. Blessed be the name of Jesus. Blessed be his most sacred heart. Blessed be his most precious blood. Blessed be Jesus in the most holy sacrament of the altar. Blessed be the Holy Spirit, the Paraclete. Blessed be the Great Mother of God, Mary Most Holy. Blessed be her glorious and immaculate conception. Blessed be her glorious Assumption. Blessed be the name of Mary, Virgin and Mother. Blessed be Saint Joseph, her most chaste spouse. Blessed be God in his angels and in his saints.

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So with the singing of the Hail Holy Queen, Pope Leo pauses for a few moments just to greet the people before leaving the sanctuary.

0: So that concludes our live broadcast of the celebration of the Eucharist and the Eucharistic procession for the Solemnity of Corpus Christi, presided over by Pope Leo XIV in Plaza de Cibeles, Madrid, Spain. This marks part of his apostolic journey to Spain, where he will remain in Madrid until the 9th of June before proceeding to Barcelona and the Canary Islands. On behalf of Vatican Media, I would like to thank our in-studio audio technician, our audio coordinator, as well as all our media partners, and thank each of you for joining us today in various ways. I wish all of you a blessed continuation of the Feast of the Body and Blood of Christ. Laudor Jesu Christus.
1: Lord, bless our family, all of us now together, those far away, all who are gone back to you. May we know joy, may we bear our sorrows in patience. Let love guide our understanding of each other. Let us be grateful to each other. We have all made each other what we are. O family of Jesus, watch over our family. Amen.

In 387 AD, in the city of Milan in Italy, the Bishop St. Ambrose baptized a very unusual young man. His name was Augustine. I'm Father Charles Connor, and this is The Church in Time. St. Augustine was born in present-day Algeria in 354 AD. As a young student and a professor, he led a very rationalist and rather immoral life. His mother prayed him into Catholicism, and her prayers were answered. He became a priest. He became the Bishop of Hippo in Africa. He became a leading defender of the faith against the Donatists and the Pelagians. He wrote his magnificent Confessions. He wrote The City of God, and he wrote a magnificent treatise on the Trinity. And of all the Western fathers of the Church, he has had the deepest impact on religious thought through the ages. He died in 430 AD. And this has been The Church in Time.

0: There's a Portuguese, I think it's a Portuguese maxim, that says God writes straight with crooked lines. And I think that is indicative of how my vocation came to be, because I didn't want to be a sister. That was not in my radar. So I wanted to actually become a doctor. My dad was a doctor and my mom was an English professor, so it was either become a teacher or go into the medical field. So I thought, okay, well, I grew up in the Philippines, so a lot of poverty and disease. So I saw that, and I think my parents are just beautiful. They probably must have instilled compassion in our hearts. And so whenever I see people who are suffering, that's my heart just went out to them. So I decided I was going to go into the medical field. So I was going through school that way. My family moved out here when I was 15 to Wilmington in Los Angeles, and very pro-life parish. And I was part of the youth group. So that afternoon, it was Saturday afternoon, we went praying in front of an abortion clinic. And this man was jogging around the block, jogged once, around the block twice. And then the third time he stopped in front of my friend and myself who were praying the rosary. And he started questioning us about our faith. So he didn't like the answers that we were giving him. And so I turned to my friend and I said, you know, I think he's probably not hearing anything right now. So let's just continue praying the rosary. So he, when he saw what we were doing, he got so mad. He said, do you see that thing you're holding in your hand right there? I'm like, what are we holding? And he said, that. And so we, when we looked at our, you know, we were praying the rosary. He said, my mom used to pray that every day and she neglected us. And the minute he finished saying that sentence, I heard, I want you to heal him from the inside. And I'm like, okay. And then the next wave comes and he says, I want you to be a sister. Okay, because sisters are healers, spiritual healers in that way. So he wanted me to go deeper. That afternoon, I went to our youth mass, bawled throughout the whole mass. It was so beautiful. That was the most beautiful Eucharist I've ever experienced. Came home, told my mom, and she's like, well, I said, Mom, I think he's calling me to be a sister. And the whole time in my head, I was saying, no, I want to be a doctor. I want to have a big family. I want to get married in Rome. I had all these plans. My mom was like, okay, why don't you make an appointment to see our pastor? And I did. 2 weeks later, I was dying. And when I finally made my appointment, Father said, okay, why don't you go on retreat? And so he gave me an address. Drove to the address. The minute I drove through the gates, I just felt this peace wash over me. It was so beautiful. I said, what is this place? And the sisters, the Carmelite sisters, ran the retreat house that I was attending. So that from there on, that was it. That was it for me. So,
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0: Lord Jesus, you gave your life for us. Teach us how to be repentant. Teach us how to be sorry. Give us a sensitive conscience so we see evil before we get too near, that we can turn around, turn back. Let us seek you. Give us the grace to ask for forgiveness, to seek your mercy, and to knock at the door of your heart, that we may rise above the things of this world and arrive at that kind of holiness you desire for us, Lord Jesus, that we may give honor and glory to the Father in the power of his Spirit. Amen.
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We'd like to invite you for some very special programs here in the Holy Land as we visit the various sites associated with our Savior's life.

0: Hi, welcome to our special from the Holy Land. I'm Father Mark and Father Joseph, and in this episode we're focusing on Jesus' teachings on the Eucharist. And we're beginning here in Tabgha. This is right on the Sea of Galilee. And this is one of the sites where Jesus multiplied the loaves and the fishes. And we're in the church at Tabgha, and behind us at the altar, just below, is the rock upon which Jesus did this miraculous feeding of the 5,000.
1: In fact, there was a pilgrim from, her name was Egeria. She was a nun who came here in 384, and she described coming to this area where the Lord had multiplied and fed the 5,000. And she said the rock was an altar. It was being used as an altar. Later, a Byzantine church was built here in the 5th century, and we see those mosaics still existing today. And after that was destroyed, it was rebuilt in the 1980s. But one of the significant features about the mosaics is the one right in front of the altar where the multiplication of the loaves and fish took place, is that it's a famous mosaic you see of the two fish and a basket, but there's only four of the five loaves. And the monks here, they're Benedictine monks who take care of the shrine, they say the fifth loaf is on the altar.
0: Right, because the multiplication of the loaves, the church fathers saw that as a prefigurement of the Eucharist. This miracle occurs in all the Gospels, some of the Gospels twice. So it's the idea that Jesus is feeding us, and as Catholics we believe in the Eucharist, His real presence, His body, blood, soul, and divinity. He feeds us that at every Mass.
1: And there's, there's four verbs that are used in Matthew's account. So he says here, both in his multiplication of the loaves account, he uses the same four verbs he uses in Matthew 26, which is of the institution of the Eucharist. So in Matthew 14, he says that Jesus took the bread, he looked up to heaven, he blessed it, he broke it, and he gave it to the disciples. And then the disciples are the one who give it to the multitude.

0: And so we see in that, and then the Eucharistic narrative, as I said, he uses those same four verbs. But it is in the Eucharist that Jesus gives the priest, through the hands of the priest, the bread of life to the faithful.
1: And it's also even more poignant, too, that he's often described like he's in wilderness area. So the people come and follow him, sometimes for 3 days. They need something to eat, so he feeds them. But in like the Matthew account, he says, you know, there's no need for them to go away. Give them some food yourselves. You know, they go to him and say, the people are hungry. He said, you give them something to eat. And I always like to think about this in relation to the priesthood, because they have nothing. You know, in John 6, remember, they've got to take the bread from the little boy that's there. Mm-hmm. They don't have any bread. And so Jesus does this miracle, but he still is commanding them to do a miracle in the sense mm-hmm. that one day he's going to ordain these men and they're going to confect the Eucharist and mm-hmm. feed the people. That's kind of been a reflection for me being right here as I prayed and asked, Lord, just help me to have that heart to want to feed the people, to yes. give to the people.
0: And there's another interesting connection between the multiplication of the loaves and the fish and the institution of the Eucharist that both took place at the Passover time. Matthew or John, I think, tells mm-hmm. us that this was at the time of the Passover. So we see this as we're going to these different sites associated with the Eucharist, and we're beginning here because this was a prefiguration of the gift of the Eucharist that he wanted to give.
1: But the Eucharist comes to us under the form of bread and wine, and he's feeding us with his body and blood to truly nourish us in an even deeper way than earthly food. Mm-hmm.

0: We are here at the synagogue in Capernaum, and this synagogue is actually from the 4th century AD. But this is where, this underneath it is the foundation of the synagogue at the time of Jesus. And this is the location then of where Jesus would have given his famous Bread of Life discourses in John chapter 6.
1: Right. So that basalt rock that is so common here that they've excavated in the houses, including St. Peter's house, we can actually see that in front of us, the ancient wall of the ancient synagogue that was here. And then later, this white synagogue that we see behind us was built on top of that foundation. Yeah. So we know that this is the location most probably where Jesus gave the Bread of Life discourse, because at the end of John chapter 6, it says he gave this teaching in a synagogue in Capernaum.
0: Right. So this is the home of St. Peter, and so much of Jesus' miracles and activity is out of this town. So if we remember in John chapter 6, it begins with the multiplication of the loaves, and he feeds the people, excites them, because they see like this Moses-like miracle of manna in the desert. And they're looking for that kind of sign for the Messiah. And when people saw the sign, we're told in John chapter 6, they say, this is truly the prophet, the one who is to come into the world. Since Jesus knew they were going to come and carry him off to make him king, he withdrew again to the mountain alone. So they wanted to make him, as Fulton Sheen said, a bread king, you know, just to feed them. Mm-hmm. But he wants to give them a deeper mm-hmm. gift.
1: And really, it's a sign of the multiplicity of the gift of the Holy Eucharist, that it is this food that he wants to give to feed the multitude, to feed all peoples. And when you think about the prophecy of Malachi, that from the rising of the sun to the setting, there's going to be this perfect offering made to God. And the fathers of the church have seen in that, especially the Eucharist being offered at every hour of the day throughout the world.
0: Right. So Jesus goes up the mountain. He sends the apostles across the sea, which would be here to Capernaum. And the storm comes up and they're frightened, and he's walking across the sea and he uses the divine name. He says, it is I, do not be afraid. And they find themselves here. They quickly land just after that moment. So the people come along the shoreline and follow him because they're excited. They see this great miracle, the multiplication of the loaves. They come to him and say, what can we do to accomplish the works of God? And he says, this is the work of God, that you believe in the one he sent. So in the first part of John chapter 6, he's trying to cultivate a faith in him for who he is as the Messiah, the Son of God. And he says, it's not Moses that gave you the bread from heaven, it was our Heavenly Father. And then they say, sir, give us this bread always. He's speaking of this bread from heaven. And then Jesus says, I am the bread of life. Whoever comes to me will never hunger. Whoever believes in me will never thirst. And that is a great theme throughout John's gospel, but particularly in John 6, it's particularly dense passage of scripture, this theme of life, that he wants to give us life. He uses the term life or living 17 times in John chapter 6. And he describes himself as the bread of life. And he says, for this is the will of my Father, that everyone who sees the Son and believes in him may have eternal life, and I will raise him on the last day.
1: You know, when you're talking about the Lord calling people to faith, to greater faith, St. Francis had a great reflection on that in his first admonition, in which he talks about how the apostles, they could look at this man, and yet they could see there was something more. You are the Christ. And like St. Peter will say at the end of John chapter 6, Lord, to whom are we to go? You have the words of everlasting life. So they could see that there was something more about this man, that he was indeed a long-awaited one. Right. But then St. Francis said, and we, looking upon the bread and the wine, by faith, that we can perceive there's something more there too, right, in this gift that he gave to us. Right. That it truly is the Lord's most holy body and blood.
0: So he says, I'm going to give you this bread from heaven. And they say, yes, give us this bread always. And then he said, I am the bread that came down from heaven. And we're told that the Jews at that time here murmured when they heard this teaching, like, what is he talking about? And he said, stop murmuring among yourselves. No one can come to me unless the Father who sent me draw him, and I will raise him up on the last day. So that faith is a gift from him. And he repeats that teaching, though. He says, amen, amen, I say to you, whoever believes has eternal life, and I am the bread of life. Your ancestors ate the manna in the desert, they still died, but I am living bread. They came down from heaven. Whoever eats this bread will live forever. and the bread that I will give is my flesh for the life of the world.
1: Mm. So I like something that, you know, St. John Paul said, and you were talking about the thirst and the hunger that we experience. And he said, even if everyone in the world were fed through their own industry or through the generosity of others, the deepest human hunger would remain. Right. And that's that hunger that we have for God, you know, that we have been made for God. We have a God-shaped blank in us, as Blaise Pascal said, and only He can fill it. Right. And He gives us this marvelous way, we who are body and soul, gives us this physical means by which we can be united with Him and can have that deepest hunger, that deepest thirst satisfied in us.
0: So He says that to satisfy that hunger, to slake that thirst, we must have this bread of life. And He says that the bread that I will give, that I'm this living bread, is my flesh for the life of the world. And the people who heard this at the time, they started to quarrel among themselves. We had like some murmuring. Now we got out and out quarreling. But He repeats it. He says, amen, amen, I say to you, unless you eat the flesh of the Son of Man and drink His blood, you do not have life within you. Whoever eats my flesh, drinks my blood, has eternal life, and I will raise him on the last day. We see in verse 54 there that He changes. We miss it in the English, but in the original Greek, the verb is changed there. It's used a more graphic term to eat that was at the time used to describe animal eating, like munching, chewing, and gnawing, a very graphic description. So He's saying this isn't some beautiful bit of poetry or metaphor. He's saying, no, you really have to eat the flesh and drink the blood of the Son of God. And He said, I will raise him up on the last day, for my flesh is true food, my blood is true drink. Whoever eats my flesh and drinks my blood remains in me, and I in him. So he's telling us through three things here. He says, whoever eats my flesh, drinks my blood, has eternal life, everlasting life. That life He gives us is not just great life from an earthly food. He's giving us divine life. He's giving us heavenly life. And He says, whoever eats my flesh, drinks my blood, remains in me and I in him. There's this mutual abiding presence that He's incorporating us into His mystical body. When I eat normal food, I change that food into my body. Mm-hmm. But when I eat the body and blood of Jesus Christ, the opposite happens. He's incorporating me into His body, into His life.
1: We receive Him and He receives us.
0: Right.
1: Right.
0: So then He says, and I think this is the high point of the chapter. He says, just as the living Father sent me, and I have life because of the Father, so also the one who feeds on me will have life because of me. And that's a simple description of the value, the importance, the meaning of the Incarnation. That as the living Father, we speak of the Father as the unsourced source of the Trinity, these processions in the Trinity that happen for all eternity. There's no beginning or end, but there is a dynamic pouring out of the Father into the Son, that the Father is life itself. And He says, I receive life as I have life because of the Father. So Jesus, the Son, receives life from the Father. So also the one who feeds on me will have life because of me. So He receives His life from the Father. He turns and gives that life to us by pouring Himself out into us, His flesh and blood into us, that we can receive. So that's that abiding mutual presence. And how, as Augustine said, if we eat that flesh and blood, that divinized, glorified body, how can we not rise from the dead?
1: And you know, the apostolic exhortation that I love of Pope Benedict, Sacramentum Caritatis, a sacrament of charity, he gives the example of these martyrs of North and North Africa, in modern-day Tunisia, Abitine. And so the Christian worship was proscribed, it was forbidden by the Roman emperor, and yet they continued to gather together. And when they were discovered and they were being brought to their execution, they were asked, why did you not obey the imperial decree? And they said, sine domino non possumus, we're not able to live without the Lord. Well, they could have prayed, you know, secretly in their homes, they could have done that, but it was so important for them to have the Eucharist. It was that important to them because they knew that there was some life that was being given to them that was above and beyond anything else that they were doing.
0: The Eucharist gives us something we do not possess on our own, that we can't manufacture, come up with on our own. It's something from outside that transforms us. And he says, unlike your ancestors who ate and still died, whoever eats this bread will live forever. And then finally here at the end, he says, you know, people are questioning him, saying, this saying is hard. Who can accept it? The people say that. And then he talks about his ascension. When you see that, what are you going to say then? But then he said, as a result of this, many of his disciples returned to their former way of life and no longer accompanied him. And then Jesus does the most amazing thing. He doesn't call back these people that are leaving and say, okay, I'll work with you. Well, it's a metaphor. It's nice language. Don't take me literally. He lets them walk away. Many walked away. He just built a big army with multiplying the loaves and fishes. And then he turns to the 12, maybe in this synagogue or in the foundation built on the, you know, the previous synagogue. He turns to the 12 and says, do you also want to leave? He turns to the 12, the ones he's been forming. He's willing to lose them if they're not on board with this. And Peter, the prince of the apostles, says, Simon Peter answered him, Master, to whom shall we go? You have the words of eternal life.

0: We are now in the upper room in Jerusalem, where Jesus instituted the Eucharist at the Last Supper and where Pentecost took place.
1: It's also where he instituted the priesthood and also the acts of charity, where he washed the feet of the disciples. Right. So we always have those threefold events that we remember on Holy Thursday especially. So it's very special for us as priests to be in the actual location. Now, this building itself is a more recent building, but tradition tells us that this is the location where the Last Supper took place.
0: So at the Last Supper, you know, it was a Jewish Passover meal. Jesus did this innovation. He changed it, and over the bread and the wine, he said, "This is my body and this is my blood, you know, poured out for you, given up for you." And at that moment, he changed the bread into his body and blood, and the wine into his blood and body. Mm-hmm. By concomitance.
1: Now, when you were

0: thinking about a vocation, you were spending time in adoration of the Blessed Sacrament. So I know that the Eucharist had a big part in your own growing and your spiritual life and so on.
1: Right. It's the Eucharist, all the sacraments make the church, form the church, incorporate us into the

0: ordained these apostles to be priests, to go and do this in remembrance of him, to repeat this great mystery of faith that he did perform at the Last Supper.
1: So the church tells us this is really the font of all the fruitfulness of the church, and even all of our evangelical work, that when we go out, we preach, we proclaim the gospel as we do on EWTN, is so that all might come together, that they might be gathered together as one people in the church, that they might partake of the Eucharist and benefit from the gift of the Eucharist.
0: And it's so fitting that Pentecost occurred here. Pentecost is the event of the outpouring of the Holy Spirit upon the church that truly forms her, we could say. It's the birth of the church, the manifestation of the church. And we see these apostles that were gripped by fear after receiving the Holy Spirit as tongues of fire, they go out and proclaim the gospel. Mm-hmm. So we see this great linkage of evangelization and the goal of bringing people to the Eucharist. I think it's so fitting that they're two in the same place.
1: Right.
0: And we're also reminded of the link with Calvary, because this is the night before he was to die that he celebrates the Eucharist. And says, Catholics, our understanding is that that Eucharistic celebration is a representation of his sacrifice on the cross, that he was to die the next day, that forms one piece. Mm-hmm. So it's this sacred banquet, we receive the body and blood of Christ, but it's also a sacrifice. His sacrifice is represented that we can all share in by virtue of our priesthood, the baptized or the ordained minister, share and offer up their lives themselves in union with Jesus, the high priest.
1: So we think about the Easter Triduum, there's a unity, right, in the whole Paschal mystery, the passion, death, resurrection of our Lord. There's a certain unity in all of those acts. There's a certain being united together and fruitfulness, and that's something that's commemorated at every Holy Mass. Mm-hmm. We are present, there's a representation of the fruits of Calvary that are communicated to us, and we benefit from that gift of the Eucharist.
0: Yeah, the sacraments, at the heart of it is the Paschal mystery. That's that power that's gives that energy, that gives it grace, that makes it powerful in our lives. We're redeemed by that Paschal mystery, and it's represented to us in the sacraments. And something I also like to think about in this room is that, you know, the Holy Orders is confected through the laying on of hands and the prayer of ordination, and that laying on of hands is connected to this very room. You know, physically, there's that tradition passed on that right. That train follows all the way to this room where it all began.
1: And eventually ended up with us, right?
0: Right.
1: When the bishop laid hands on
0: kind of anticlimactic.
1: that grace, but it was true and effective,
0: yeah.
1: And that authority enabled them to communicate that same grace to us 2,000 years later, that was given to the apostles.
0: So it's not dependent on the personality of the priest or its minister, because Jesus is the one priest. You know, it's him working in the sacraments through the priesthood, which is a sacrament itself, that, you know, he achieves his purpose and end.
1: Do you see a transformation, like in yourself or in others, when they start to attend Mass maybe more frequently and grow in their devotion to the Holy Eucharist?
0: Definitely. I think it's the barometer of our Christian life, you know, is our relationship to the Eucharist, our devotion there. So it is at the very heart. You know, our faith is a Eucharistic faith, and it began, you know, in this room for us.
1: I know there are times that I've gone to parishes, and I'll see the people coming into Mass, and they seem to be burdened, and maybe it's early in the morning and all of that. But something happens during the course of the Mass that they're given new joy, they're given new hope, they're given new strength. And really, that's why our Mother, the Church, wants us to come to Mass every Sunday. Because our Mother, the Church, knows that without the grace of the sacraments, it's going to be very difficult for us to survive our spiritual life, to survive in the struggles we have in the world.
0: And I think it's so encouraging to think of our union, you know, with the church of the past, but also just the heavenly banquet, the heavenly liturgy of Jesus, the bridegroom, the lamb that has been slain for his bride, the church, that heavenly liturgy is what we're sharing in down here. And you pointed out something in the beginning of this reflection too about service. He also washed

0: feet of the apostles in this room, on this location. And it's funny, in the Gospels, you know, they're always arguing about who is greater. And he says, you know, that's the way the world thinks. You know, the greatest among you is to be the least, is to be the servant. And especially in its ministers, you know, the priest exists to build up the body, to serve the body of Christ. The sacraments are there to build up that body. But all Christians are characterized by that life of service.
1: And that's really what happens when we encounter the Lord, is that we are called to give of ourselves. So really, to live a Eucharistic life, that the Lord has given himself to us in the gift of the Eucharist, and then he impels us to go and give ourselves just as he did. So he said, as I have given you example, so you are to do.
0: And then, you know, just talking about it now just reminds me what a precious treasure these words are, that, you know, that the world's telling us, you know, to have a life of accumulation, of materialism, what we can get out of it. Christianity is saying you're going to find a fullness by giving, and we see that in the Eucharist itself. You know, Jesus gives us his flesh and blood. And I like something Pope Benedict said about adoration, you know, and adoring the Eucharist, that is to cure for the false idolatry of this age, that we actually have a place in our churches that we can come and kneel and worship the one true God, not the false God that our culture puts up or our own selfish egoism puts up.
1: Because we all want something to adore, something to honor. For some, maybe it's a rock star or sports or something like that, and that's never satisfying. And so it really is a remedy to our false idolatries, yeah. And then you think, too, of what Mother Teresa of Calcutta said to her sisters, be Eucharist, let the people eat you up. Right. You know, and it's, again, it's that movement of self-care.
0: Spending yourself,
1: right?
0: Yeah.
1: So as we come to the end of this segment we've had, or actually this episode on the gift of the Holy Eucharist, we want to thank you for joining us here in the upper room. And let's say a prayer of gratitude for the gift of the Holy Eucharist. O sacrament most holy, O sacrament divine, all praise and all thanksgiving be every moment thine.

0: 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In fact, very many. Okay. You got satellite, there's Sky as well as Sky Freesat. 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

0: In the name of the Father, and of the Son, and of the Holy Spirit, amen. You expired, Jesus, but the source of life gushed forth for souls, and the ocean of mercy opened up for the whole world. O font of life, unfathomable divine mercy, envelop the whole world and empty yourself out upon us. O blood and water, which gushed forth from the heart of Jesus, as a fount of mercy for us, I trust in you. O blood and water, which gushed forth from the heart of Jesus, as a fount of mercy for us, I trust in you. O blood and water, which gushed forth from the heart of Jesus, as a fount of mercy for us, I trust in you. Our Father, who art in heaven, hallowed be thy name. Thy kingdom come, thy will be done, on earth as it is in heaven.
1: Give us this day our daily bread, and forgive us our trespasses, as we forgive those who trespass against us. And lead us not into temptation, but deliver us from evil. Amen.
0: Hail Mary, full of grace, the Lord is with thee. Blessed art thou among women, and blessed is the fruit of thy womb, Jesus.
1: Holy Mary, Mother of God, pray for us sinners, now and at the hour of our death. Amen.
0: I believe in God, the Father Almighty, creator of heaven and earth, and in Jesus Christ, his only Son, our Lord, who was conceived by the Holy Spirit, born of the Virgin Mary, suffered under Pontius Pilate, was crucified, died, and was buried. He descended into hell. On the third day, he rose again from the dead. He ascended into heaven and is seated at the right hand of God, the Father Almighty. From there, he will come to judge the living and the dead.

Eternal God, in whom mercy is endless and the treasury of compassion inexhaustible, look kindly upon us and increase your mercy in us, that in difficult moments we might not despair nor become despondent, but with great confidence submit ourselves to your holy will, which is love and mercy itself. Amen. In the name of the Father, and of the Son, and of the Holy Spirit. Amen.

I am here in the lovely hillside of Litchfield, Connecticut, and these green fields remind me of Ireland. In the third chapter of the book of Exodus, we read of the call of Moses. It's fascinating reading. Moses was tending the sheep of his father-in-law Jethro, and he came to Mount Horeb, and suddenly he saw a burning bush. The bush was aflame, but it was not being consumed. He came near, and a voice said to him, "Remove your shoes. This is holy ground." And Moses said, "Who are you?" He said, "I am the God of your fathers." And he asked Moses to go to the Pharaoh to release his people. And Moses said, "When I go, who shall I say sent me?" He said, "Say, I am sent you. This is my name forever." In the gospel, we find our Lord saying, "I am the resurrection and the life. I am the light of the world. I am the good shepherd. I am the door of the sheepfold. I am the vine. You are the branch. Live in me so that I can live in you." This is our glory as Christians, that God is living in us in his Son, Jesus Christ, nearer to you and me than we are to ourselves. This is the ecstasy of our religion, that we are other Christs. But the agony is, we do not feel it. We cannot fathom it. We must only believe it. Because when you and I were grafted onto the vine, we were given the power to believe our Lord and what he said and live out our lives on his word. The great French saint king Louis IX built a marvelous chapel, La Sainte-Chapelle in Paris, where the holy sacrifice of the Mass could be worthily celebrated. And his apartment was next door. One morning, his servant rushed in saying, "Sir, come out quickly. Christ has appeared on the altar in the Eucharist." And the saint said, "I do not need to see him there to know he is there. I believe. Because you have seen me, Thomas, you have believed. Blessed are they who have not seen and yet have believed." And then, my dear friends, there is the conflict in your soul and in mine with Christ's life and our own. He who is life has come to us so that we will live his life on this earth, but we are stubborn and we are selfish, and we are determined to live our own lives in our own way. We have our own standards. We have our own set of values. And we refuse to let him take over. And yet, his way is the only way to peace that you and I crave with our whole being. Then we have the agony of trying to remember that he is within us, wanting to share our lives. Because you and I forget so easily, and we grow weary so quickly.

St. Benedict took his monks to choir 7 times a day so that they would be reminded of the Lord's living in them. The Muslims are reminded 5 times a day when they are called to prayer in the minaret and they worship Allah above the clouds. And the Franciscans remind us 3 times a day with the Angelus when we are reminded of the good news that the Word was made flesh and dwells among us now in the depth of our being. And you and I, my dear friends, have to cultivate this presence of our Lord, cultivated so that we will be changed into Him. In the life of St. Margaret Mary, we find our Lord appearing to her one morning after Holy Communion and saying, "Margaret Mary, I have given you my heart, and now I am taking your heart. And remember, from now on, my heart is in you, and your heart is in me." But this is what happens to you and me every time we receive our Lord in Holy Communion. He comes to live in us, and we must cultivate that awareness so that we will be changed unconsciously but truly into Him, that we can say with St. Paul, "I live, no longer I, Christ lives in me." And surely our dream, our aim, is that we can, like the man of La Mancha, bring a measure of grace to our world, that we can become the light in the darkness, that the light shining through us from Him will radiate into the souls around us. When John Henry Newman came into the church way back in 1845 and became finally a cardinal in the church, he wrote a prayer that he called My Prayer. And I am sure this is the prayer of every one of us this lovely day. Dear Jesus, help me to spread your fragrance everywhere I go. Flood my soul with your spirit and life. Penetrate and possess my whole being so utterly that all my life may be only a radiance of thine. Shine through me and be so in me that every soul I come in contact with may feel your presence in my soul. Let them look up and see no longer me, but only Jesus. Amen.

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0: The rosary is the most beautiful and rich in graces of all prayers, Pope St. Pius X. When you say your rosary, the angels rejoice, Our Lady, to Blessed Alan de la Roche. The rosary is the weapon for these times, St. Padre Pio. Through Mary, streams of grace flowed down upon us, St. Faustina.
1: God sent his Son, born of a woman, to redeem us all.

0: In the name of the Father, and the Son, and the Holy Spirit. Amen. I believe in God, the Father Almighty, creator of heaven and earth, and in Jesus Christ, his only Son, our Lord, who was conceived by the Holy Spirit, born of the Virgin Mary, suffered under Pontius Pilate, was crucified, died, and was buried. He descended into hell. The third day he rose again from the dead. He ascended into heaven and sits at the right hand of God the Father Almighty, from whence he shall come to judge the living and the dead. Father, who art in heaven, hallowed be thy name. Thy kingdom come, thy will be done on earth as it is in heaven. Full of grace, the Lord is with thee. Blessed art thou amongst women, and blessed is the fruit of thy womb, Jesus.
1: Holy Mary, Mother of God, pray for us sinners now and at the hour of our death.
0: Amen. Hail Mary, full of grace, the Lord is with thee. Blessed art thou amongst women, and blessed is the fruit of thy womb, Jesus.

0: The first glorious mystery, the resurrection.
1: Our Father, who art in heaven, hallowed be thy name. Thy kingdom come, thy will be done on earth as it is in heaven. Hail Mary, full of grace, the Lord is with thee. Blessed art thou amongst women, and blessed is the fruit of thy womb, Jesus. Hail Mary, full of grace, the Lord is with thee. Blessed art thou among women, and blessed is the fruit of thy womb, Jesus. Full of grace, the Lord is with thee. Blessed art thou among women, and blessed is the fruit of thy womb, Jesus.
2: Holy Mary, Mother of God, pray for us sinners, now and at
1: the hour of death. Amen. Hail Mary, full of grace, the Lord is with thee. Blessed art thou among women, and blessed is the fruit of thy womb, Jesus. Full of grace, the Lord is with thee. Blessed art thou among women, and blessed is the fruit of thy womb, Jesus.
2: Holy Mary, Mother of God, pray for us sinners, now and at the hour of death.
1: Hail Mary, full of grace, the Lord is with thee. Blessed art thou amongst women, and blessed is the fruit of thy womb, Jesus. Full of grace, the Lord is with thee. Blessed art thou among women, and blessed is the fruit of thy womb, Jesus.
2: Holy Mary, Mother of God, pray for us sinners, now and at the hour of death.
1: Hail Mary, full of grace, the Lord is with thee. Blessed art thou among women, and blessed is the fruit of thy womb, Jesus. Hail Mary, full of grace, the Lord is with thee. Blessed art thou among women, and blessed is the fruit of thy womb, Jesus.
2: Holy Mary, Mother of God, pray for us sinners, now and at the hour of death.
1: Hail Mary, full of grace, the Lord is with thee. Blessed art thou among women, and blessed is the fruit of thy womb, Jesus.
3: Be to the Father, and to the Son, and to the Holy Spirit.
4: As it was in the beginning, is now, and ever shall be, world without end. Amen.
3: O my Jesus,
4: forgive us our sins, save us from the fires of hell, and lead all souls to heaven, especially those who most need thy mercy.
0: The second glorious mystery, the Ascension.
1: Our Father, who art in heaven, hallowed be thy name. Thy kingdom come, thy will be done on earth as it is in heaven. Hail Mary, full of grace, the Lord is with thee. Blessed art thou amongst women, and blessed is the fruit of thy womb, Jesus. Full of grace, the Lord is with thee. Blessed art thou among women, and blessed is the fruit of thy womb, Jesus.
2: Holy Mary, Mother of God, pray for us sinners, now and at the hour of our
1: death. Amen. Hail Mary, full of grace, the Lord is with thee. Blessed art thou among women, and blessed is the fruit of thy womb, Jesus. Full of grace, the Lord is with thee. Blessed art thou among women, and blessed is the fruit of thy womb, Jesus.
2: Holy Mary, Mother of God, pray for us sinners, now and at the hour of our
1: death. Hail Mary, full of grace, the Lord is with thee. Blessed art thou among women, and blessed is the fruit of thy womb, Jesus. Hail Mary, full of grace, the Lord is with thee. Blessed art thou amongst women, and blessed is the fruit of thy womb, Jesus.
2: Holy Mary, Mother of God, pray for us sinners, now and at the hour of
1: death. Hail Mary, full of grace, the Lord is with thee. Blessed art thou among women, and blessed is the fruit of thy womb, Jesus. Full of grace, the Lord is with thee. Blessed art thou among women, and blessed is the fruit of thy womb, Jesus.
2: Holy Mary, Mother of God, pray for us sinners, now and at the hour of our death.
1: Hail Mary, full of grace, the Lord is with thee. Blessed art thou among women, and blessed is the fruit of thy womb, Jesus. Full of grace, the Lord is with thee. Blessed art thou among women, and blessed is the fruit of thy womb, Jesus.
2: Holy Mary, Mother of God, pray for us sinners, now and at the hour of our death.
3: Glory be to the Father, and to the Son, and to the Holy Spirit. O my Jesus,
4: forgive us our sins, save us from the fires of hell, and lead all souls to heaven, especially those who most need thy mercy.
0: The third glorious mystery, the descent of the Holy Spirit.
1: Our Father, who art in heaven, hallowed be thy name. Thy kingdom come, thy will be done on earth as it is in heaven.
4: Give us this day our daily bread, and forgive us our trespasses, as we forgive those who trespass against us. And lead us not into temptation, but deliver us from evil.
1: Hail Mary, full of grace, the Lord is with thee. Blessed art thou amongst women, and blessed is the fruit of thy womb, Jesus.
2: Holy Mary, Mother of God, pray for us sinners, now and at the hour of our death.
1: Hail Mary, full of grace, the Lord is with thee. Blessed art thou among women, and blessed is the fruit of thy womb, Jesus. Full of grace, the Lord is with thee. Blessed art thou among women, and blessed is the fruit of thy womb, Jesus.
2: Holy Mary, Mother of God, pray for us sinners, now and at the hour of our death.
1: Hail Mary, full of grace, the Lord is with thee. Blessed art thou among women, and blessed is the fruit of thy womb, Jesus. Hail Mary, full of grace, the Lord is with thee. Blessed art thou among women, and blessed is the fruit of thy womb, Jesus.
2: Holy Mary, Mother of God, pray for us sinners, now and at the hour of
3: death. Amen. Hail Mary, full of grace, the Lord is with thee. Blessed art thou amongst women, and blessed is the fruit of thy womb, Jesus.
1: Full of grace, the Lord is with thee. Blessed art thou among women, and blessed is the fruit of thy womb, Jesus.
2: Holy Mary, Mother of God, pray for us sinners, now and at the hour of death.
1: Amen. Hail Mary, full of grace, the Lord is with thee. Blessed art thou among women, and blessed is the fruit of thy womb, Jesus. Full of grace, the Lord is with thee. Blessed art thou among women, and blessed is the fruit of thy womb, Jesus.
2: Holy Mary, Mother of God, pray for us sinners, now and at the hour of death.
1: Hail Mary, full of grace, the Lord is with thee. Blessed art thou among women, and blessed is the fruit of thy womb, Jesus.
3: Be to the Father, and to the Son, and to the Holy Spirit.
2: As it was in the beginning, is now, and ever shall be, world without end. Amen.
3: O my Jesus,
4: forgive us our sins, save us from the fires of hell, and lead all souls to heaven, especially those who most need thy mercy.
0: The fourth glorious mystery, the Assumption.
1: Our Father, who art in heaven, hallowed be thy name. Thy kingdom come, thy will be done on earth as it is in heaven. Hail Mary, full of grace, the Lord is with thee. Blessed art thou amongst women, and blessed is the fruit of thy womb, Jesus.
2: Holy Mary, Mother of God, pray for us sinners, now and at the hour of death. Amen.
1: Hail Mary, full of grace, the Lord is with thee. Blessed art thou among women, and blessed is the fruit of thy womb, Jesus. Full of grace, the Lord is with thee. Blessed art thou among women, and blessed is the fruit of thy womb, Jesus.
2: Holy Mary, Mother of God, pray for us sinners, now and at the hour of death.
1: Hail Mary, full of grace, the Lord is with thee. Blessed art thou among women, and blessed is the fruit of thy womb, Jesus.

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Blessed art thou among women, and blessed is the fruit of thy womb, Jesus.

0: of grace, the Lord is with thee. Blessed art thou among women, and blessed is the fruit of thy womb, Jesus. Hail Mary, full of grace, the Lord is with thee. Blessed art thou among women, and blessed is the fruit of thy womb, Jesus.
1: Holy Mary, Mother of God, pray for us sinners, now and at the hour of our death. Amen.
0: Hail Mary, full of grace, the Lord is with thee. Blessed art thou among women, and blessed is the fruit of thy womb, Jesus. Full of grace, the Lord is with thee. Blessed art thou among women, and blessed is the fruit of thy womb, Jesus.
1: Holy Mary, Mother of God, pray for us sinners, now and at the hour of our death. Amen.
2: Glory be to the Father, and to the Son, and to the Holy Spirit. O my Jesus,
3: forgive us our sins, save us from the fires of hell, and lead all souls to heaven, especially those who most need thy mercy.
4: The fifth glorious mystery, the coronation.
0: Our Father, who art in heaven, hallowed be thy name. Thy kingdom come, thy will be done on earth as it is in heaven. Hail Mary, full of grace, the Lord is with thee. Blessed art thou amongst women, and blessed is the fruit of thy womb, Jesus.
1: Holy Mary, Mother of God, pray for us sinners, now and at the hour of our death.
0: Hail Mary, full of grace, the Lord is with thee. Blessed art thou among women, and blessed is the fruit of thy womb, Jesus. Full of grace, the Lord is with thee. Blessed art thou among women, and blessed is the fruit of thy womb, Jesus.
1: Holy Mary, Mother of God, pray for us sinners, now and at the hour of our death.
0: Hail Mary, full of grace, the Lord is with thee. Blessed art thou among women, and blessed is the fruit of thy womb, Jesus. Full of grace, the Lord is with thee. Blessed art thou among women, and blessed is the fruit of thy womb, Jesus.
1: Holy Mary, Mother of God, pray for us sinners, now and at the hour of our death.
2: Hail Mary, full of grace, the Lord is with thee. Blessed art thou among women, and blessed is the fruit of thy womb, Jesus.
0: Full of grace, the Lord is with thee. Blessed art thou among women, and blessed is the fruit of thy womb, Jesus.
1: Holy Mary, Mother of God, pray for us sinners, now and at the hour of our death. Amen.
0: Hail Mary, full of grace, the Lord is with thee. Blessed art thou among women, and blessed is the fruit of thy womb, Jesus. Full of grace, the Lord is with thee. Blessed art thou among women, and blessed is the fruit of thy womb.

0: Jesus. Hail Mary, full of grace, the Lord is with thee. Blessed art thou among women, and blessed is the fruit of thy womb, Jesus. Glory be to the Father, and to the Son, and to the Holy Spirit.
1: As it was in the beginning, is now, and ever shall be, world without end. Amen.
0: O my Jesus,
1: forgive us our sins, save us from the fires of hell, and lead all souls to heaven, especially those who most need thy mercy.
0: Hail, Holy Queen.
2: Mother.

0: pray for us, Holy Mother of God.
1: That you may be worthy of the promises of Christ.
0: Let us pray. O God,
1: whose only begotten Son, by his life, death, and resurrection, has purchased for us the rewards of eternal life, grant us,
0: may the divine's assistance remain always with us.
1: And may the souls of faithful departed, through the mercy of God, rest in peace. Amen.
0: In the name of the Father, and the Son, and the Holy Spirit.

0: This Sunday, we celebrate the gift our Lord gave us when he instituted the Eucharist. 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

After the words of the Last Supper, the Church receives and preserves these words as a memory of Christ, so that every time we celebrate the Eucharist, we obey the Lord. During the first centuries, this was something simple and peaceful. In certain periods, especially around the year 1000, there were debates about how it was possible for bread and wine to become the body and blood of Christ. And so the Church gradually intervened until it clarified that bread and wine really become the body and blood of Christ. They change their substance, even if in appearance and taste the substances do not change. A beautiful hymn by St. Thomas Aquinas, we're speaking of the 13th century, says, "Sight, touch, and taste in thee are each deceived. The ear alone most safely is believed." That is, the one who listens to the word of God, which says, "This is my body, this is my blood."

0: St. Francis.
1: St. Francis is one of the great saints of the Eucharist, in my opinion, with peculiar characteristics.
2: St. Francis of Assisi's first biographer, Friar Thomas of Celano, tells a story that since then has become common knowledge. Born of a well-to-do family of Assisi, young Francis lives a carefree life, typical of his age, bordering on dissolution, until after spending a year in prison in Perugia as a captured soldier, through a serious illness and other ways, the Lord calls him.
3: One more toast!
4: And what, Francis? What, Francis? You're already toasted to everything and everyone.
5: Yes, to friendship, to having fun.
3: And to being young and handsome.
5: And to women and parties.
4: You even toasted to war.
6: And even to your horse.
3: Let's toast to... To my garments, obviously made from the finest fabrics. That's
4: worth more than what's inside.

0: Luxury. 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Sumptuous clothes. Delicious food. Excellent wine. Expensive things. So much that they're revolting.
1: Look who's there. Francis. Francis. What happened to you? Why are you on foot? Where have you been in Assisi? Everyone is looking for you.
2: Why so worried? I was in Foligno's handling my fabrics.
3: And your horse too, it seems.
1: You must have made quite a bundle. Your father will be pleased.
2: Of course.
1: Well, in that case, we are pleased. Pleased and ready to celebrate whenever you like. Francis. Francis. Are you all right?
2: Yes. Yes. I'll be seeing you. Bye.

0: What are you doing?
1: Where do you think you are going on foot?
2: Get on!
1: What in the world is wrong with him?
2: That's not the Francis I know.
1: Definitely not. Well then, let's go to Assisi. Let's tell everyone we found him.
3: Ungrateful. How ungrateful can I possibly be? I make myself sick. What's so evil about owning things?

coins, coffers, riches, my father's riches. My father. Who is my father?

0: What are you doing here? Watch it, it could collapse on you. Do as you like.
1: This is a church. This is God's house.
0: Yes, but not for long. That ceiling could collapse at any moment.
1: Please, wait. Here, this is an offering to repair this church. And I beg you, let me stay here with you. I too wish to serve God.
0: Hey, aren't you the son of Pietro di Pordenone?
1: I'm Francis.
0: You're pulling my leg, right? It wasn't long ago that you were out drinking with your friends, and now you want me to believe that you've converted. Go home, Francis. I have enough problems here without you.
1: I beg you.
0: All right. All right. If it's your wish to stay here and make yourself useful, so be it. There's plenty to do here, as you know. I don't want your money. Your father would have me arrested.

0: Lord, is this the way we take care of your house? Have mercy on me, Lord. Please, Lord, have mercy on me.
1: Francis, go. Rebuild my church, which, as you see, is falling down.
2: In the small rundown church of San Damiano, Francis hears and accepts the call to rebuild the Lord's house. But what exactly did rebuild my church mean?
3: When Francis begins rebuilding San Damiano and San Pietro and then the Porziuncola, what he has in mind is a place that's worthy of the Mass, a place fitting for the Holy Mass and for the reservation of the Blessed Sacrament.
2: His biographer, Friar Thomas of Celano, wrote,
4: "Whenever you

0: say your name, O Holy Lord. He was moved in a way beyond human understanding. He was so wholly taken up in joy, filled with pure delight, that he truly seemed a new person of another age. For this reason, he used to gather up any piece of writing, whether divine or human, whether he found it on the road, in the house, on the floor. He would reverently pick it up and put it in a sacred or decent place, because the name of the Lord, or something pertaining to it, might be written there.
1: When Francis would go into a church, his biographers tell us, he would be very saddened if he saw that the church was filthy, if it was dirty, it wasn't really being kept up. And he would actually bring a broom and he would clean the church himself.
2: Even the Eucharist would often be neglected by the clergy. Saint Francis complained about their negligence, their poor housekeeping, and their lack of care for the altars.
3: Realizing the seriousness of the situation, Pope Innocent III presided over the Fourth Lateran Council in 1215, during which the Church gave special attention to the Eucharist.
1: And there were some 400 bishops, a number of abbots, and a number of representatives of kings who actually attended that. And it was in that Fourth Lateran Council that a number of canons were issued regarding the Blessed Sacrament. The very first one, in fact, speaks about the definition of transubstantiation, that is truly the body and blood, soul and divinity of Jesus Christ. Well, St. Francis takes that up in his letter to the clergy. He's exhorting the clergy to have reverence for the Blessed Sacrament. Sometimes I will go and I'll speak to school children about St. Francis and I'll say, what do you know about St. Francis? And they will say, he liked animals. And I'll say, well, that's true, but he loved the Blessed Sacrament. And we see that he wrote more and he spoke more about the Blessed Sacrament, about the Holy Eucharist, what he called the holy body and blood of the Lord, than anything else.

0: San Francisco è conosciuto.
1: St. Francis is internationally known for many reasons. Let's think to probably the most famous one, St. Francis and ecology, St. Francis and nature. Yet, few know of his true love for Jesus. More specifically, for the Eucharist. Just imagine St. Francis passing by the churches that kept the Eucharist and making everyone kneel

0: We're all here, Lord Jesus Christ, in this church, and in all the churches of the world. Repeat with me. We adore you, Lord Jesus Christ, in this church and all the churches of the world. We adore you, Lord Jesus Christ, in this church and in all the churches of the world. I adore you, Lord Jesus Christ, in this church and in all the churches of the world.
1: He would send the friars around with precious pyxes so that the Eucharist would be kept in something worthy. In fact, he says in his letter to the clergy, which is a repeating really of the Fourth Lateran Council, that the Eucharist should be reserved in a precious place, a place that's locked, in fact, so it wouldn't be profaned.
2: Francis also praises the role of the priest, since it is through his hands that God descends to earth, just like he once descended into Mary's womb. He now descends into the priest's hands on the altar. Francis views the Eucharist as a prolongation of the Incarnation.
3: When we talk about Franciscans, we are talking about minor friars. But how did Francis come up with this term, minor friars? Well, Francis comes up with it through the Eucharist. Anyone who knows anything about Gothic churches in the 13th century, in the 1200s, knows that there was one main altar and several minor ones along the sides. Why? Because each priest would individually celebrate Mass at one of these altars.
2: Concelebration, a priest celebrating Mass with other priests concelebrating with him, didn't exist back then. Francis's idea was that when there was more than one priest in the community of friars, one should celebrate the Eucharist and the others should participate and receive the Eucharist just like ordinary faithful to show their fraternity through the Eucharistic celebration.
3: This is how the Eucharist generates fraternity. Moreover, Francis adds the word minor for friars minor. So what does he tell them?
4: Let everyone be struck with fear. Let the world tremble, and let the heavens exult when Christ, the Son of the living God, is present on the altar in the hands of a priest. Oh, wonderful loftiness and stupendous dignity. Oh, sublime humility. Oh, humble sublimity, the Lord of the universe, God, and the Son of God, so humbles himself that for our salvation he hides himself under a piece of bread. Brothers.
3: So, what does he tell them? My dear brothers, look at God's humbleness as he comes to us every day through a simple piece of bread. Every day, he makes himself small, minor. Here, Francis reveals the second aspect of our charism, namely, the friar's minor. This shows how the DNA of the Franciscan vocation is born, grows, and develops in front of the Eucharist.
1: The most famous, perhaps, Eucharistic miracle there is in the church is at Lanciano on the east coast of Italy. And there, the actual bread and wine became flesh and blood. And actually, this was tested and confirmed that it's human flesh, cardiac tissue, and human blood. It's also a church dedicated to St. Francis of Assisi. And so when I was there, I had the opportunity to offer Mass there. And in the chapel they have for the pilgrims who come there, they have two icons. They have an icon of St. Francis, and they have an icon of St. Clare. And so this icon of St. Francis, he's holding this scroll, and it's the first admonition. It's a portion of it. And here's what it says. Seeing the bread and the wine with the eyes of our body, we see and firmly believe that they are his most holy body and blood, living and true. So what St. Francis says in this first admonition is that just like the apostles that could look upon this man, Jesus, and they could see by faith that he was more than a man, you are the Christ, the Son of the living God. Flesh and blood has not revealed this to you, Simon, but my Father in heaven. So St. Francis says, we looking at the bread and the wine, made holy by his word, that by faith we can see that it is his body and blood, living and true. And you know, he concludes his first admonition with the last words of Jesus in Matthew's gospel. Behold, I am with you all days until the end of the world. And Francis says, it's predominantly by his presence in the Blessed Sacrament.
5: There have been many Eucharistic miracles in human history. Another one happened in Siena, also here in a basilica dedicated to St. Francis of Assisi.
6: Why such a basilica dedicated to St. Francis in Siena of all places? Because St. Francis passed through here 5 months before his death to cure his eyes. Francis, stigmatized with the stigmata, had come here to Siena. This is why, after he died, the municipality decided to build a church in honor of St. Francis. Francis never actually used or even mentioned the word Eucharist in his writings. Francis instead always called it the body and blood of Christ, which is far more concrete. The word Eucharist was first used during the Fourth Lateran Council of 1215. That's why I say that his devotion to the church, to the priesthood, and to the Blessed Sacrament was all centered on the body and blood of Christ. That's why the Eucharistic miracle that took place in this Franciscan church has such a profound spiritual meaning for us. What was the miracle? It's August 14th, 1730. For the city of Siena, it's a very important day because the cathedral is dedicated to the Assumption, which falls on August 15th. Every year it was celebrated in a beautiful way. As always, the friars would reach the cathedral for the procession on the vigil of the Assumption. Some thieves broke in, and they stole almost everything they could find. They even opened the tabernacle. They took the pyx. When the friars came back for the morning mass, they saw the tabernacle was open. When the news spread, the entire city was upset.
5: The whole city was shaken by this sacrilegious theft. As a sign of grief, the palio, the traditional horse race in honor of the Virgin Mary, still world famous to this day, was suspended. But 3 days later, the hosts were found. They had been thrown in the offertory box of the nearby church of Santa Maria di Provenzano.
6: The hosts were gathered and brought back here with a solemn procession in reparation.

0: The hosts were dirty, since they had been stashed in a place among cobwebs and dust. So what happens if a consecrated host gets dirty? This is a rare occurrence. Nonetheless, it could happen that a host falls down in a dusty place. The Catholic Church has always taught that the presence of the Lord in the Eucharist is permanent. So, if a host gets dirty, we usually put it in a glass of water so it dissolves. This is because the Church teaches that the presence of the Lord in the host is permanent for as long as the host retains the form of bread.
1: The friars expected that over time, the hosts would dissolve on their own.
0: Over time, whether it be a few months or an entire year, hosts eventually dissolve by themselves. But every time the friars would open the tabernacle to check on the hosts, they found them whole and with no sign of time passing.

0: missing.
1: They even tasted them, ate them. They also distributed some to the faithful to see, but they were the same like other hosts. Then, after 50 years, in 1780, our general minister came, the head of our order. They opened the pics and examined them and noticed that after 50 years, the hosts were still fresh. So, from that moment on, our general minister decreed that these hosts should no longer be consumed or distributed, but should be kept. To this very day, we still have 225 hosts and some fragments left. The last time that the Diocese of Siena decided to test them was back in 2014, during the Eucharistic year of our diocese. They witnessed that the hosts hadn't deteriorated. They subjected them to several tests. For example, when they did the test, the swab test, let's say, they saw that on the glass, inside the glass of the cylinder, there was a small percentage of mold. But when they examined the hosts, there was no presence of mold bacteria. The scientists finally confirmed that the hosts were perfectly preserved. They don't speak about, scientists understandably don't speak of miracles, but the bishop wrote declaring, "This is the permanent presence of the Lord." And when John Paul II came to Siena, after seeing and praying before the hosts, he only said, "This is his presence. It's the presence of the Lord." His permanent presence, Jesus who had said, "I shall be with you until the end of time," is tangible right here. He is present. It's the permanent presence of the Lord.

Generally, St. Clair is recognizable in paintings and images precisely because she is depicted with a monstrance in her hand or a shrine. Because of an event which occurred in 1240, when Clair was already ill. During that period, Emperor Frederick II's Saracen army storms Assisi and attacks also the monastery of St. Damian. Sources say the soldiers had already entered the cloister. It's easy to imagine how the situation could develop.

0: Mother Claire. Mother. They've entered the cloister, and now they're trying to break down the door. If no one helps us, we are doomed.
1: Take our Lord's body and help me to the door.

0: behold, O my lord, wilt thou deliver into the hands of pagans thy helpless servants, whom I have raised for thy love? Protect, lord, I pray thee, these thy servants, whom I now, by myself alone, cannot save.
1: I shall always protect you.
0: My lord, please also protect, if it be thy wish, this city of Assisi, which through thy love sustains us.
1: It will have to endure hardships, but it shall have my protection.
0: You have my word, my daughters. You shall suffer no ill-doing as long as you trust in the Lord Jesus.
2: To say that St. Clare was devoted to the Eucharist is an understatement. Clare would tremble and cry as she received Holy Communion because, she said, I have the Creator of the world before me. In the presence of God, she couldn't help but participate with her whole body in this encounter. Effects could be seen. She finished praying, and they could see that her face was luminous. This recalls the experience of Moses, whose skin, after speaking with God face to face, shone. It's a bit like saying, in contact with the light, you can only reflect it. They said the same thing about Clare, who prayed for a long time, meditating on the Lord's Passion, and who also taught the novices to pray like that. Clare didn't write much about prayer. For Clare, it was a relationship, so like a relationship, it's a living thing, and it's also personal. So she said, think about who God is, who Jesus is, in the Eucharist, and then open your hearts.

0: So there are so many in our Franciscan history who had devotion to the Blessed Sacrament. You know, St. Pio, Padre Pio, people would get up before dawn to attend his masses. Why? Because of the devotion and the reverence, and there was something supernatural about the way that he celebrated the Mass. And he said to his spiritual children, if you're looking for me, go to the tabernacle. That's where I will be with Jesus.
1: Saint John Paul II, who beatified and canonized Padre Pio, talked about this theme in a most wonderful way during the beatification, referring to Padre Pio himself. John Paul said that these are the words of Padre Pio. The Mass is Calvary. The Mass is everything. This is why Saint John Paul II says during Mass, Padre Pio's body was grounded on earth, but his heart was immersed in Christ, with whom he became one in passion and depth of love. On the altar, Padre Pio embodied the intimacy of love with Christ. With Jesus, it's a wedding, a wedding. In the mystical saints, we find the mystical wedding. Here we find a Eucharistic wedding, a grace that never ends. On the altar, Padre Pio was Padre Pio. The Eucharist was Padre Pio's passion. His passion, not only Padre Pio's life, but Padre Pio's passion. Without the Eucharist, Padre Pio couldn't live. Padre Pio's spiritual father once asked him, "Are you happy to be a Capuchin friar and priest?" And he replied, "Son of Saint Francis, yes, I would do it all over again. But priest, no. Never again would I be a priest." "And why? Tell me. Are you not happy to offer Jesus on the altar?" And Padre Pio answered, "Offering Jesus on the altar makes me feel like a butcher of Christ. It's like a continuing pledge that is beyond my strength. So I need his strength. It's the only way that I can go on sacrificing myself along with Christ. Then I can no longer feel my own heart. Of the two hearts, only one remained. Only one, his."
2: This crude, striking image, his fear of being Christ's butcher on the altar, remained firmly in Padre Pio's heart and mind when he was a young priest in Pietrelcina. In a letter to his spiritual father dated April 7, 1913, he writes that Jesus appeared to him.
3: "He showed me a great multitude of priests, regular and secular, and to my great horror, I observed two tears coursing down his cheeks. He drew back from that crowd of priests with an expression of great disgust on his face and cried out, 'Butchers!' Then turning to me, he said, 'My son, do not think that my agony lasted 3 hours. No, on account of the souls who have received most from me, I shall be in agony until the end of the world. During my agony, my son, nobody should sleep. My soul goes in search of a drop of human compassion, but alas, I am left alone beneath the weight of indifference. The ingratitude and sleepiness of my ministers makes my agony all the more grievous."
2: The time when Padre Pio was born was a particular time of awakening of love for the Eucharist.
4: The 19th century was a time of great Eucharistic faith, and this came out of the French Revolution, or the response to the French Revolution, in a special moment when Pius VII was taken by Napoleon, and they began praying at night. They had nocturnal adoration for his release, for his life, and a whole nocturnal adoration society grew out of this. In Spain in the 1880s, also the Eucharistic movement was gaining ground, and they began nocturnal adoration societies. So they had up to 100,000 within 10 years, and it was from there that they petitioned Pope Leo XIII that St. Paschal Baylon would be the patron, announced as patron, of their Eucharistic events, their Eucharistic Adoration Society. So St. Paschal Baylon was born in 1540 on the Feast of Pentecost, and from this he gets his name, the Paschal Feast of Pentecost, May 17th. He entered the Franciscans at the age of 25 and lived a life as a brother, always a brother, a cook, a porter. He did many humble jobs, but was always devoted to his time of prayer in the church, and would often, when he was done with his work, be found in the church with our Lord in the tabernacle. At one point in the life of St. Paschal, he was asked to bring a letter to Paris in

0: This was a time very violent, so it was a very dangerous mission for Pascal to go on.
1: This is all we can offer for your journey. But beware, you're in France now, and the road is perilous from here on. The habits we wear make it clear who we are.
2: Those who hurt you will think they're doing it for God. Such is the hate that heretics have drilled into people's minds here.
3: Thank you, brothers. May God bless you for your hospitality.
1: You still have time to give up. Obedience never demands that you risk your life.
3: I'm not seeking martyrdom. I think that losing one's life out of obedience in the name of the faith is a reward. Would to God that I was worthy of it. Peace be with you.
1: May God protect your journey and grant you peace.
3: Thank you, brothers.

0: Let's get it!
1: Get up on land!
2: Go, go! Oh!
0: What are you here for?
1: Get up, her man! Get away! Take him out!
0: Take him. Come on, bring him out!
3: Let's kill him! Wait here and now. Go and get a rope.
4: He's a spy for the Pope.
5: Shame on you!
1: Oh, no, no, wait, wait. Look at him. He's just a beggar.
4: You.
5: Little enemy.
6: Is God within the host you consecrate?
7: Yes. He is there. Literally and wholly present. Body and blood. Soul and divinity. As he is in heaven.
3: That's enough! Let's hang this spy from Rome. Where's the rope?
4: Here. I have one.
1: No, no, wait! Wait! Wait! He isn't a spy, I tell you! Look, look. Look at his smile. He's just a mindless idiot.
4: Fine. Do whatever you please with this vagrant. I'm busy!
1: Why do you believe in such a lie, huh? How can a simple piece of bread become God? Huh? A simple piece of bread that molds if you leave it uncovered, or can make you throw up if you have a stomachache.
7: Because Jesus says it.
8: I'll go back to my business. He'll take care of him.
1: When Jesus says, "This is my body," what he means is it represents my body, not is. It's just like when God says to the Jews in Exodus, "You shall eat fast on the Passover, for it is the passing of the Lord." When the Bible says is, it means represents.
7: That's a very strange way to read the scriptures. Very rarely does be mean represent. And in all the others, be actually means be. Would you leave the very many passages for a lone or rare one?
6: It's not like that, you idiot. I believe in Christ's presence in bread and wine, but not in the complete change of substance. If it were his real body, it would be a body with no head, no arms. It would be a new creation. But it's just not possible. Creation is finished.
1: You are stupid. You and everybody who teaches you these things.
7: Look at how divided you are. Some of you follow Luther. Some Zwingli. Others Calvin. The prophets of Zwickau. Or Henry VIII. Each one fabricates his own creed in his own way and calls the others heretics. What unites you is only your hatred for the Catholic Church. While the Catholic Church is the one holy and apostolic flock with only one shepherd. If you knew what a beautiful sight that is. All over the world, Catholics speak the same way, believe the same truths, follow the same shepherd, and celebrate the same Holy Eucharist, using the same words.
1: Don't you see all of the scandals of your so-called Holy Church?
6: Exactly. And now the answer to that, you idiot.
7: My friends, listen to me well. You see the abuses and scandals of only some who belong to the Church. But there are no scandals in the doctrine of the Holy Church. This is where you're wrong. We Catholics also cry over these abuses and scandals. It'd be better for them to be thrown into a river with a great millstone hung around their necks. As for the Eucharist, haven't you heard our Lord say, unless you eat the flesh of the Son of Man and drink his blood, you do not have life within you. You want to read the scripture, but you won't accept its message.
4: But that's impossible. How can his body be in all hosts?
7: You say it's impossible? When the scriptures repeat the same thing over and over, it is not intended in a figurative way, but in a literal way. In the Gospel of St. John, chapter 6, Jesus, while promising the Eucharist, speaks of his body as true food and of his blood as true drink. Now, you who like to read the Holy Scriptures by yourselves, count how many times he repeats it, and you will see that he wanted it to be taken literally.
1: What are you saying? The bread and wine are only a sign of the unity between us and Christ.
4: The blacksmith just left. But if he were here, he'd give you a piece of his mind.
7: The blacksmith? To which prophets of the scriptures are you paying heed? Farmers, just like you, just because a shoemaker knows how to make shoes, would he be a good tailor? Or could a doctor debate law in a tribunal? Likewise, a man who studied literature couldn't teach you theology, no, because he has never studied the fathers of the church. Saint Augustine, Saint Jerome, Saint Gregory, Saint Thomas, Saint Ambrose. The tradition of the Holy Church for over 1,000 years. Let me make myself clear. Who are those people who come to you as teachers? They're barbers, tailors. They're farmers. They're stonemasons just like you, arrogant and haughty. Do you know where they studied? They probably read a few chapters of a poorly translated Bible without even being able to understand them.
9: The church lives on the Eucharist. The central point to understand what the Eucharist is the sixth chapter of St. John. In this chapter, he says, "This bread is my body, my flesh that will be given for you." Among other things, in this speech, Jesus says 6 times, "Whoever eats my flesh and drinks my blood has eternal life, not will have."

So St. Maximilian Kolbe, we think of his devotion to the Immaculata, but when he founded Niepokalanów, the city of the Immaculate in Poland, they had like 800 friars there. He said the heart of that was a chapel where the Blessed Sacrament was, and he began perpetual adoration. He says this is where most of the work is done in the friary. We can think of others like St. Margaret of Cortona, called the Mary Magdalene of the Franciscan Order, who found her strength in her time before the Blessed Sacrament. St. Joseph of Cupertino, who had levitations while celebrating the Mass. And then we can think of Third Order Franciscans, like Pope St. Pius X, who's called the Pope of the Eucharist, who lowered the age so that children could receive the Blessed Sacrament, or St. John Vianney, who would point to the tabernacle and he'd say, "He is there," and was known for his devotion to the Blessed Sacrament. And an interesting point is that Pope Pius XII, on February 14th, 1958, he sees that television is growing in its use. Pope Pius XII recognized television's having a big influence on families. It can do great good, but it also can do great evil. And so he says it needs a heavenly patron. And he chose St. Clare. Why did he choose St. Clare? He chose St. Clare because the last Christmas of her life, she was too ill to be able to go to the Matins and the Midnight Mass on Christmas. The other sisters went. It was one of the times that they would receive Holy Communion. And St. Clare was a little distressed about being there alone. But then she said she could hear, she could see all that was going on. In fact, one biography I read about this, written by Poor Clare, they called it the first televised Mass. Well, so you think about that, and several of the sisters attested to this. Well, it would be a daughter of St. Clare, Mother Angelica, who would bring the daily televised Mass to so many homebound people, so many who are sick in the hospital, in prison, or whatever it may be. And so you see how this heavenly patroness, Pius XII said, needs to bring truth and virtue to the airwaves. And that's what we strive to do at EWTN.

0: is waltzing. Amazing, this place. And to think it all started in 1981 with a contemplative nun in an obscure part of the United States who decided to start a Catholic television station. She had high hopes, everyone else had low expectations. Today, that religious sister is known the world over as Mother Angelica. 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
3: The year 787 A.D. Decades of confusion and unrest pertaining to the veneration of holy images have now reached a breaking point. Some Christian faithful have been accused of confusing material images with God himself and revering them in a way that only God deserves. Roman authorities respond unjustly by prohibiting the veneration of all holy images and ordering their destruction. To quiet the rising storm of iconoclasm once and for all, Pope Adrian I convenes the Second Council of Nicaea. The Council Fathers call for the restoration of holy images. The Council reinforces the distinction between the worship of God and the veneration of created beings, such as the Blessed Virgin Mary, the angels, and the saints.

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We'd like to invite you for some very special programs here in the Holy Land as we visit the various sites associated with our Savior's life.

0: Hi, welcome to our special from the Holy Land. I'm Father Mark and Father Joseph. And in this episode, we're focusing on Jesus' teachings on the Eucharist. And we're beginning here in Tabgha. This is right on the Sea of Galilee. And this is one of the sites where Jesus multiplied the loaves and the fishes. And we're in the church at Tabgha, and behind us at the altar, just below, is the rock upon which Jesus did this miraculous feeding of the 5,000.
1: In fact, there was a pilgrim from, her name was Egeria. She was a nun who came here in 384, and she described coming to this area where the Lord had multiplied and fed the 5,000. And she said the rock was an altar. It was being used as an altar. Later, a Byzantine church was built here in the 5th century, and we see those mosaics still existing today. And after that was destroyed, it was rebuilt in the 1980s. But one of the significant features about the mosaics is the one right in front of the altar where the multiplication of the loaves and fish took place, is that it's a famous mosaic you see of the two fish and a basket, but there's only four of the five loaves. And the monks here, they're Benedictine monks who take care of the shrine, they say the fifth loaf is on the altar.
0: Right, because the multiplication of the loaves, the church fathers saw that as a prefigurement of the Eucharist. This miracle occurs in all the Gospels, some of the Gospels twice. So it's the idea that Jesus is feeding us, and as Catholics we believe in the Eucharist, His real presence, His body, blood, soul, and divinity, He feeds us that at every Mass.
1: And there's, there's four verbs that are used in Matthew's account. So he says here, both in his multiplication of the loaves account, he uses the same four verbs he uses in Matthew 26, which is of the institution of the Eucharist. So in Matthew 14, he says that Jesus took the bread, he looked up to heaven, he blessed it, he broke it, and he gave it to the disciples. And then the disciples are the one who give it to the multitude. And so we see in that, and then the Eucharistic narrative, as I said, he uses those same four verbs. But it is in the Eucharist that Jesus gives the priest, through the hands of the priest, the bread of life to the faithful.
0: And it's also even more poignant, too, that he's often described like he's in wilderness areas. So the people come and follow him, sometimes for 3 days. They need something to eat, so he feeds them. But in like the Matthew account, he says, you know, there's no need for them to go away. Give them some food yourselves. You know, they go to him and say, the people are hungry. He said, you give them something to eat. And I always like to think about this in relation to the priesthood, because they have nothing. You know, in John 6, remember, they've got to take the bread from the little boy that's there. Mm-hmm. They don't have any bread. And so Jesus does this miracle, but he still is commanding them to do a miracle in the sense mm-hmm. that one day he's going to ordain these men and they're going to confect the Eucharist and mm-hmm. feed the people. That's kind of been a reflection for me being right here as I prayed and asked, Lord, just help me to have that heart to want to feed the people, to
1: yes.
0: give to the people.
1: And there's another interesting connection between the multiplication of the loaves and the fish and the institution of the Eucharist that both took place at the Passover time. Matthew or John, I think, tells mm-hmm. us that this was at the time of the Passover. So we see this as we're going to these different sites associated with the Eucharist, and we're beginning here because this was a prefiguration of the gift of the Eucharist that he wanted to give.
0: But the Eucharist comes to us under the form of bread and wine, and he's feeding us with his body and blood to truly nourish us in an even deeper way than earthly food. Mm-hmm.

0: We are here at the synagogue in Capernaum, and this synagogue is actually from the 4th century AD. But this is where this underneath it is the foundation of the synagogue at the time of Jesus. And this is the location then of where Jesus would have given his famous Bread of Life discourses in John chapter 6.
1: Right. So that basalt rock that is so common here that they've excavated in the houses, including St. Peter's house, we can actually see that in front of us, the ancient wall of the ancient synagogue that was here. And then later, this white synagogue that we see behind us was built on top of that foundation. Yeah. So we know that this is the location most probably where Jesus gave the Bread of Life discourse, because at the end of John chapter 6, it says he gave this teaching in a synagogue in Capernaum.
0: Right. So this is the home of St. Peter, and so much of Jesus' miracles and activity is out of this town. So if we remember in John chapter 6, it begins with the multiplication of the loaves, and he feeds the people, excites them, because they see like this Moses-like miracle of manna in the desert. And they're looking for that kind of sign for the Messiah. And when people saw the sign, we're told in John chapter 6, they say, "This is truly the prophet, the one who is to come into the world." Since Jesus knew they were going to come and carry him off to make him king, he withdrew again to the mountain alone. So they wanted to make him, as Fulton Sheen said, a bread king, you know, just to feed them. Mm-hmm. But he wants to give them a deeper mm-hmm. gift.
1: And really, it's a sign of the multiplicity of the gift of the Holy Eucharist, that it is this food that he wants to give to feed the multitude, to feed all peoples. And when you think about the prophecy of Malachi, that from the rising of the sun to the setting, there's going to be this perfect offering made to God. And the fathers of the church have seen in that, especially the Eucharist being offered at every hour of the day throughout the world.
0: Right. So Jesus goes up the mountain. He sends the apostles across the sea, which would be here to Capernaum. And the storm comes up and they're frightened, and he's walking across the sea and he uses the divine name. He says, "It is I, do not be afraid." And they find themselves here. They quickly land just after that moment. So the people come along the shoreline and follow him because they're excited. They see this great miracle, the multiplication of the loaves. They come to him and say, "What can we do to accomplish the works of God?" And he says, "This is the work of God, that you believe in the one he sent." So in the first part of John chapter 6, he's trying to cultivate a faith in him for who he is as the Messiah, the Son of God. And he says, "It's not Moses that gave you the bread from heaven, it was our Heavenly Father." And then they say, "Sir, give us this bread always." He's speaking of this bread from heaven. And then Jesus says, "I am the bread of life. Whoever comes to me will never hunger. Whoever believes in me will never thirst." And that is a great theme throughout John's gospel, but particularly in John 6, it's a particularly dense passage of scripture, this theme of life, that he wants to give us life. He uses the term life or living 17 times in John chapter 6. And he describes himself as the bread of life. And he says, "For this is the will of my Father, that everyone who sees the Son and believes in him may have eternal life, and I'll raise him on the last day."
1: You know, when you're talking about the Lord calling people to faith, to greater faith, St. Francis had a great reflection on that in his first admonition, in which he talks about how the apostles, they could look at this man, and yet they could see there was something more. "You are the Christ." And like St. Peter will say at the end of John chapter 6, "Lord, to whom are we to go? You have the words of everlasting life." So they could see that there was something more about this man, that he was indeed a long-awaited one. Right. But then St. Francis said, "And we, looking upon the bread and the wine, by faith, that we can perceive there's something more there too," right, in this gift that he gave to us. Right. That it truly is the Lord's most holy body and blood.
0: So he says, "I'm going to give you this bread from heaven." And they say, "Yes, give us this bread always." And then he said, "I am the bread that came down from heaven." And we're told that the Jews at that time here murmured when they heard this teaching, like, "What is he talking about?" And he said, "Stop murmuring among yourselves. No one can come to me unless the Father who sent me draw him, and I will raise him up on the last day." So that faith is a gift from him. And he repeats that teaching, though. He says, "Amen, amen, I say to you, whoever believes has eternal life, and I am the bread of life. Your ancestors ate the manna in the desert, they still died, but I am living bread that came down from heaven. Whoever eats this bread will live forever." and the bread that I will give is my flesh for the life of the world.
1: Mm. So I like something that, you know, St. John Paul said, and you were talking about the thirst and the hunger that we experience. And he said, even if everyone in the world were fed through their own industry or through the generosity of others, the deepest human hunger would remain. Right. And that's that hunger that we have for God, you know, that we have been made for God. We have a God-shaped blank in us, as Blaise Pascal said, and only He can fill it. Right. And He gives us this marvelous way, we who are body and soul, gives us this physical means by which we can be united with Him and can have that deepest hunger, that deepest thirst satisfied in us.
0: So He says that to fill that, to satisfy that hunger, to slake that thirst, we must have this bread of life. And He says that the bread that I will give, that I'm this living bread, is my flesh for the life of the world. And the people who heard this at the time, they started to quarrel among themselves. We had like some murmuring. Now we got out and out quarreling. But He repeats it. He says, amen, amen, I say to you, unless you eat the flesh of the Son of Man and drink His blood, you do not have life within you. Whoever eats my flesh, drinks my blood, has eternal life, and I will raise him on the last day. We see in verse 54 there that He changes. We miss it in the English, but in the original Greek, the verb is changed there. It's used a more graphic term to eat that was at the time used to describe animal eating, like munching, chewing, and gnawing, a very graphic description. So He's saying, this isn't some beautiful bit of poetry or metaphor. He's saying, no, you really have to eat the flesh and drink the blood of the Son of God. And He said, I will raise him up on the last day, for my flesh is true food, my blood is true drink. Whoever eats my flesh and drinks my blood remains in me, and I in him. So he's telling us through three things here. He says, whoever eats my flesh, drinks my blood, has eternal life, everlasting life. That life He gives us is not just great life from an earthly food. He's giving us divine life. He's giving us heavenly life. And He says, whoever eats my flesh, drinks my blood, remains in me and I in him. There's this mutual abiding presence that He's incorporating us into His mystical body. When I eat normal food, I change that food into my body. Mm-hmm. But when I eat the body and blood of Jesus Christ, the opposite happens. He's incorporating me into His body, into His life.
1: We receive Him and He receives us.
0: Right.
1: Right.
0: So then He says, and I think this is the high point of the chapter. He says, just as the living Father sent me, and I have life because of the Father, so also the one who feeds on me will have life because of me. And that's a simple description of the value, the importance, the meaning of the Incarnation. That as the living Father, we speak of the Father as the unsourced source of the Trinity. These processions in the Trinity that happen for all eternity, there's no beginning or end, but there is a dynamic pouring out of the Father into the Son, that the Father is life itself. And He says, I receive life as I have life because of the Father. So Jesus, the Son, receives life from the Father. So also the one who feeds on me will have life because of me. So He receives His life from the Father. He turns and gives that life to us by pouring Himself out into us, His flesh and blood into us, that we can receive. So that's that abiding mutual presence. And how, as Augustine said, if we eat that flesh and blood, that divinized, glorified body, how can we not rise from the dead?
1: And you know, the apostolic exhortation that I love of Pope Benedict, Sacramentum Caritatis, a sacrament of charity, He gives the example of these martyrs of North Africa, in modern-day Tunisia, Abitine. And so the Christian worship was proscribed. It was forbidden by the Roman emperor. And yet they continued to gather together. And when they were discovered and they were being brought to their execution, they were asked, why did you not obey the imperial decree? And they said, sine domino non possumus. We're not able to live without the Lord. Well, they could have prayed, you know, secretly in their homes. They could have done that. But it was so important for them to have the Eucharist. It was that important to them because they knew that there was some life that was being given to them that was above and beyond anything else that they were doing.
0: Right. The Eucharist gives us something we do not possess on our own, that we can't manufacture, come up with on our own. It's something from outside that transforms us. And he says, unlike your ancestors who ate and still died, whoever eats this bread will live forever. And then finally here at the end, he says, you know, people are questioning him, saying, this saying is hard. Who can accept it? The people say that. And then he talks about his ascension. When you see that, what are you going to say then? But then he said, as a result of this, many of his disciples returned to their former way of life and no longer accompanied him. And then Jesus does the most amazing thing. He doesn't call back these people that are leaving and say, okay, I'll work with you. Well, it's a metaphor. It's nice language. Don't take me literally. He lets them walk away. Many walked away. He just built a big army with multiplying the loaves and fishes. And then he turns to the 12, maybe in this synagogue or in the foundation built on the, you know, the previous synagogue. He turns to the 12 and says, do you also want to leave? He turns to the 12, the ones he's been forming. He's willing to lose them if they're not on board with this. And Peter, the prince of the apostles, says, Simon Peter answered him, Master, to whom shall we go? You have the words of eternal life.

0: We are now in the upper room in Jerusalem, where Jesus instituted the Eucharist at the Last Supper and where Pentecost took place.
1: It's also where he instituted the priesthood and also the acts of charity, where he washed the feet of the disciples. Right. So we always have those threefold events that we remember on Holy Thursday especially. So it's very special for us as priests to be in the actual location. Now, this building itself is a more recent building, but tradition tells us that this is the location where the Last Supper took place.
0: So at the Last Supper, you know, it was a Jewish Passover meal. Jesus did this innovation. He changed it, and over the bread and the wine, he said, "This is my body and this is my blood, you know, poured out for you, given up for you." And at that moment, he changed the bread into his body and blood, and the wine into his blood and body. Mm-hmm. By concomitance.
1: Now, when you were thinking about a vocation, you were spending time in adoration of the Blessed Sacrament. So I know that the Eucharist had a big part in your own growing and your spiritual life and so on.
0: Right. It's the Eucharist, all the sacraments make the church, form the church, incorporate us into the body of Christ, and the Eucharist is the sacrament par excellence, the goal of all the sacraments. And for me personally, in our community, adoration is at the heart of our religious life, so we draw strength from that. We're renewed in that. We find our vocations as Christians continuously in that. And as you mentioned at the Last Supper, he said, "Do this in memory of me." And we believe that is the moment where he ordained these apostles to be priests, to go and do this in remembrance of him, to repeat this great mystery of faith that he did perform at the Last Supper.
1: So the church tells us this is really the font of all the fruitfulness of the church, and even all of our evangelical work, that when we go out, we preach, we proclaim the gospel as we do on EWTN, is so that all might come together, that they might be gathered together as one people in the church, that they might partake of the Eucharist and benefit from the gift of the Eucharist.
0: And it's so fitting that Pentecost occurred here. Pentecost is the event of the outpouring of the Holy Spirit upon the church that truly forms her, we could say. It's the birth of the church, the manifestation of the church. And we see these apostles that were gripped by fear after receiving the Holy Spirit as tongues of fire, they go out and proclaim the gospel. Mm-hmm. So we see this great linkage of evangelization and the goal of bringing people to the Eucharist. I think it's so fitting that they're two in the same place.
1: Right.
0: And we're also reminded of the link with Calvary, because this is the night before he was to die that he celebrates the Eucharist. And says Catholics, our understanding is that Eucharistic celebration is a representation of his sacrifice on the cross, that he was to die the next day, that forms one piece. Mm-hmm. So it's this sacred banquet, we receive the body and blood of Christ, but it's also a sacrifice. His sacrifice is represented that we can all share in by virtue of our priesthood, the baptized or the ordained minister, share and offer up their lives themselves in union with Jesus, the high priest.
1: So we think about the Easter Triduum, there's a unity right in the whole Paschal mystery, the passion, death, resurrection of our Lord. There's a certain unity in all of those acts, there's a certain being united together and fruitfulness, and that's something that's commemorated at every Holy Mass. Mm-hmm. We are present, there's a representation of the fruits of Calvary that are communicated to us, and we benefit from that gift of the Eucharist.
0: Yeah, the sacraments, at the heart of it is the Paschal mystery. That's that power that's gives that energy, that gives it grace, that makes it powerful in our lives. We're redeemed by that Paschal mystery, and it's represented to us in the sacraments. And something I also like to think about in this room is that, you know, the Holy Orders is confected through the laying on of hands and the prayer of ordination, and that laying on of hands is connected to this very room. You know, physically, there's that tradition passed on that train follows all the way to this room where it all began.
1: And eventually ended up with us, right?
0: Right.
1: When the bishop laid hands on
0: kind of anticlimactic.
1: that grace, but it was true and effective, and that authority enabled them to communicate that same grace to us 2,000 years later that was given to the apostles.
0: So it's not dependent on the personality of the priest or its minister, because Jesus is the one priest. You know, it is him working in the sacraments through the priesthood, which is a sacrament itself, that, you know, he achieves his purpose and end.
1: Do you see a transformation, like in yourself or in others, when they start to attend Mass maybe more frequently and grow in their devotion to the Holy Eucharist?
0: Definitely. I think it's the barometer of our Christian life, you know, is our relationship to the Eucharist, our devotion there. So it is at the very heart. You know, our faith is a Eucharistic faith, and it began, you know, in this room for us.
1: I know there are times that I've gone to parishes, and I'll see the people coming into Mass, and they seem to be burdened, and maybe it's early in the morning and all of that. But something happens during the course of the Mass that they're given new joy, they're given new hope, they're given new strength. And really, that's why our Mother, the Church, wants us to come to Mass every Sunday, because our Mother, the Church, knows that without the grace of the sacraments, it's going to be very difficult for us to survive, our spiritual life to survive in the struggles we have in the world.
0: And I think it's so encouraging to think of our union, you know, with the Church of the past, but also just the heavenly banquet, the heavenly liturgy of Jesus, the bridegroom, the lamb that has been slain for his bride, the church, that heavenly liturgy is what we're sharing in down here. And you pointed out something in the beginning of this reflection too about service. He also washed the feet of the apostles in this room on this location. And it's funny, in the Gospels, you know, they're always arguing about who is greater. And he says, you know, that's the way the world thinks. You know, the greatest among you is to be the least, is to be the servant. And especially in its ministers, you know, the priest exists to build up the body, to serve the body of Christ. The sacraments are there to build up that body. But all Christians are characterized by that life of service.
1: And that's really what happens when we encounter the Lord, is that we are called to give of ourselves. So really, to live a Eucharistic life, that the Lord has given himself to us in the gift of the Eucharist, and then he impels us to go and give ourselves just as he did. So he said, as I have given you example, so you are to do.
0: And then, you know, just talking about it now just reminds me what a precious treasure these words are, that, you know, that the world's telling us, you know, to have a life of accumulation, of materialism, what we can get out of it. Christianity is saying you're going to find a fullness by giving, and we see that in the Eucharist itself.

0: You know, Jesus gives us his flesh and blood. And I like something Pope Benedict said about adoration, you know, and adoring the Eucharist, that is the cure for the false idolatry of this age. That we actually have a place in our churches that we can come and kneel and worship the one true God, not the false God that our culture puts up or our own selfish egoism puts up.
1: Because we all want something to adore, something to honor. For some, maybe it's a rock star or sports or something like that, and that's never satisfying. And so it really is a remedy to our false idolatries, yeah. And then you think, too, of what Mother Teresa of Calcutta said to her sisters, be Eucharist, let the people eat you up. Right. You know, and again, it's that movement of self-care.
0: Spending yourself, right? Yeah.
1: So as we come to the end of this segment we've had, or actually this episode on the gift of the Holy Eucharist, we want to thank you for joining us here in the upper room. And let's say a prayer of gratitude for the gift of the Holy Eucharist. O sacrament most holy, O sacrament divine, all praise and all thanksgiving be every moment thine.

0: A mission for EWTN-GB here. 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

0: Catholic education, communicating Christ.
1: The body of Christ.
0: Be strong, be bold, be Catholic.
2: O Christ Jesus, I acknowledge Thee, King of the universe. All that has been created has been made for Thee. Exercise upon me all Thy rights. I renew all my baptismal promises, renouncing Satan and all his works and pomps. I promise to live a good Christian life and to do all in my power to procure the triumphs of the rights of God and Thy Church. Divine Heart of Jesus, I offer Thee my poor actions in order to obtain that all hearts may acknowledge Thy sacred kingship, and that thus the reign of Thy peace may be established throughout the universe.

0: God created the heavens and the earth. But where is heaven?
1: I like the idea of a parallel universe, but something that's completely parallel does not intersect. This does intersect.
2: Time then is suspended because God exists outside of time. So in God's reality, everything is at the same time. Everything is simultaneous, not linear like our reality is.
0: It is believed that heaven and earth meet at the Catholic Mass. And when this happens, time stands still.
3: Heaven comes to earth. All the angels and saints, the whole of heaven is present.
4: It's too good to be true, but it's the truth.
5: As we approach the altar, we do not just approach those of us we can see. We're approaching with those we cannot see. We're approaching this altar, we're approaching this worship with all the angels God ever made and all the saints who ever lived. That's this moment. This is the moment that saved the world.
6: To have eyes to see that it is freely our Lord is mind-blowing.
4: It's amazing how unamazed we are. This is a mystical reality that is more heavenly than earthly, but heaven descends into earth, and it's our opportunity to ascend back into heaven with him.
7: Christ is in you, because you have received Christ today, you know.
8: It's a miracle. Every Mass is a miracle. We're all witnessing a miracle together.
0: At every Eucharistic celebration, the bread and wine become the body, blood, soul, and divinity of Jesus Christ. Not a symbol, but Jesus truly present. Catholics call this the real presence. Join us as we explore the wonder and awe of the Holy Mass.
6: I always explain to young people that it's like two halves of a football game. The first half is all about the word. It's our repentance, and then it's the liturgy of the word, where we really listen to the whole entirety of Scripture through the course of our liturgical cycle. And the homily unpacks the word and makes it applicable for us today. Second half is the liturgy of the Eucharist, when Christ, the word, becomes flesh for us.
4: Yeah, the Mass is the central prayer of Catholic Christians. It is where the earthly priests participate in the priesthood of Jesus Christ, who died once and lives forever, to be able to make himself present throughout the world at all times and in all places. And this central prayer allows us to be united to him because he's leading us in prayer. That makes it different. Every other type of prayer is me trying to reach out to God. The Mass, Jesus is reaching out to me, to you.
9: There's probably a Mass going on at every moment of the day, because even when it's night here, it's day elsewhere. And so you have Malachi 1:11 fulfilled, that this clean oblation is being offered from the rising of the sun to the setting. But besides that, what we call the Mass is actually our earthly participation in the heavenly worship of the angels and saints. And we know for sure that's never ending.
4: Vatican II tells us that Mass actually begins when the people start to gather. So it's so cool that as we just begin to arrive, Mass is already beginning. To be able to see that before the priest walks down the aisle, because people have gathered in faith in preparation for the Mass, we're there. Our job is to get our hearts, our minds ready to participate in what's about to happen.
8: There's something beautiful that the priest processes in. That very first gathering is really a beautiful moment. Coming together as family and as church, but also just in my own heart to recognize that we're all moving towards the altar.
9: It's not only a banquet, it really is a holy sacrifice. And when we see it that way, it's no longer, do I have to go? It's like, do I get to go?
10: Reading from the book of Deuteronomy.
0: The word usually starts with readings from the Old or New Testament and ends with the gospel, which is the teachings of Christ.
8: The word, the liturgy of the word is so it's so beautiful. Mother Church is such a good mother. And the arrangement of the readings, the Old Testament, the New Testament, the epistles of St. Paul, the Gospels, and being able to move through the liturgical year and recognize all of salvation history is calling out, you are so loved. God loves you so much. God loved the world so much. He sent his son and he prepared the way for his son in all of these prophecies.
11: A reading from the Holy Gospel according to John.

0: So the Mass is the convergence of the earthly liturgy and the heavenly liturgy. As we gather and our angels are with us and surrounding us, imagine these spiritual realities if we only had eyes to see. The Mass is that convergence of heaven and earth.
1: All of the saints and angels are present at Mass. The Blessed Mother is present at Mass. In the Gospels, Jesus said, "Where I am, there also my servant will be." And just to know that all those who love him and adore him and worship him want to be present, and they stand in awe that he's so humble to come to us in this way. And here we are in our weakness, unable sometimes to go through Mass undistracted. And we have the helps of the heavenly hosts and so many intercessors and patrons to be able to help us direct our gaze and receive what they received in this life and their weakness and in their frailty.
2: You know, the Catechism puts it this way, that Catholic Christianity is not a religion of the book, but it is a religion of the Word. But the Word is a person. It's not just what you find on the page, but when you encounter that person, when you prepare to receive him in Holy Communion, there is no better way on planet Earth to prepare than to listen attentively to the Old Testament promises and then their fulfillment in Christ, the Gospel, the New Testament.
1: It's miraculous that the Lord gave us his Word and lets us read it, and that it's alive. That it's not just 2,000 years ago, but that Jesus is speaking to me now.
3: So the readings are God's self-revelation proclaimed to us, and then the homily is where it's unpacked and so we can understand and apply it to our lives.
4: Everything that the Church does begins and ends with the Eucharist. You know, this is the true presence of Christ. You know, I think if we really think about the true meaning of the Mass, that's really where we can understand the true gift that it is.
5: The presentation is when we bring our sacrifice to Christ. So it's not just bringing up the gifts, the bread and the wine and the financial offering, but we're also, in a sense, bring ourselves.
3: That bread and wine is placed on the altar as a symbol of my heart. It's a symbol, it's placed on the altar as a symbol of, as an extension of me, might even say, as an extension of what I have to offer, or my hopes, my dreams, my prayers, but also my difficulties and my struggles.
6: I go to Jesus and say, "Jesus, you're offering yourself to the Father for us. I offer myself with my sufferings and all my shortcomings, everything. I put it in the chalice and I put it on the paten. And I tell people, you know, if you have children or you have crosses, put them on the chalice and the paten, and when the priest is on, offer it to God the Father, that he will change it, as the bread and wine is changed into the body and blood of Jesus."
5: You know, we're preparing ourselves in that gracious gift of ourselves. And the interesting part is when the priest or deacon drops the water into the chalice of the preparation, that drop of water represents us. You know, and when you drop that water in, you can't take it out again, and that's the point. That the presentation shows that in that Eucharistic sacrifice, we're so united with Christ, we cannot separate ourselves from him.
4: As we eat his flesh that was sacrificed for us, we are made strong.
7: And as during the Sanctus, we join with the angels and the saints in proclaiming unending praise to God.
4: With thrones and dominions and with all the hosts and powers of heaven, we sing the hymn of your glory as without end we acclaim. Holy.
6: Heaven comes to earth. All the angels and saints, the whole of heaven is present. If we could see the sanctuary with the angels bowing in adoration, if we could see the Father who is there with the Son and the Holy Spirit, I mean, the Holy Trinity is present. It's the most extraordinary, probably apparition if you could see it, but we have to see it with the eyes of faith.
4: You are indeed holy, O Lord, and all you have created rightly gives you praise. For through your Son, our Lord Jesus Christ, by the power and working of the Holy Spirit,
0: The Holy Spirit plays an integral role in each of the sacraments. We call forth the Holy Spirit, which makes Christ present. I think in the Eucharist, it's most clearly seen as the priest lowers his hands. We call the epiclesis, calling forth the Holy Spirit. May your Spirit come upon these gifts.
8: Graciously make holy these gifts we have brought to you for consecration.
3: As the priest extends his hands over the bread and wine in the epiclesis, this is the fulfillment of what God had done even in the Old Testament. Genesis chapter 1, where the Spirit hovers over the waters. You have Exodus, where the dew, bread from heaven, right? The dew from heaven comes down and becomes bread from heaven. And even we pray this, that in one of the Eucharistic prayers, we pray that may the Holy Spirit come down in like the dewfall. But also, it's an incredible reminder of the overshadowing of the Holy Spirit of the Blessed Virgin Mary. The Holy power of the Holy Spirit overshadowed her, and in her womb she conceived the Word made flesh. As the priest extends his hands over the bread and wine and calls upon the Holy Spirit, we trust and know that by the power of the Holy Spirit, the same Holy Spirit that in the womb of Mary, the Word made became man, dwelt among us, that bread and wine will become the very body, blood, soul, and divinity of Jesus. And so every time the priest extends his hands in the epiclesis, he's calling upon the Holy Spirit, because we know, right, what Jesus has done made it possible. What the Holy Spirit is doing makes this actual.
1: The consecration is a beautiful moment where the priests take the host into their hands and use the very words of Jesus at the Last Supper.
4: For on the night he was betrayed, he himself took bread, and giving you thanks, he said the blessing, broke the bread, and gave it to his disciples, saying, "Take this, all of you, and eat of it, for this is my body, which will be given up for you."
5: The priest stands in persona Christi, in the person of Christ. So it's Christ who made the sacrifice for us on the cross, and Christ gave us the apostles, and they handed on the ability to make Christ present at the altar all the way down to our bishops and priests to this very day.
4: Broke the bread and gave it to his disciples, saying,
2: "Take this, all of you, and eat of it, for this is my body, which will be given up for you."
9: When the priest consecrates the bread and wine, he said, "This is my body, this is my blood." It means that, you know, I become Christ himself, you know.
0: So the Eucharist is literally, Jesus says, "Do this in remembrance of me." So we make present not just a mere reenactment, but we are actually present at the Last Supper.
4: In a similar way, when supper was ended, he took the chalice, and giving you thanks, he said the blessing, and gave the chalice to his disciples, saying,
2: "Take this, all of you, and drink from it. For this is the chalice of my blood, the blood of the new and eternal covenant, which will be poured out for you and for many for the forgiveness of sins. Do this in memory of me."
3: As one who's conformed to Jesus, conformed to Christ, in persona Christi, it is always Jesus who effects or confects the sacraments. So we believe that when it comes to baptism, the Catechism even says this, it is Jesus himself who baptizes. When the priest baptizes, it's Jesus who baptizes. When the bishop confirms, it's Jesus who confirms. And when the priest is standing at the altar, and he's pronouncing those words of consecration over the bread and wine, it's Jesus who does that, because he's working, enacting in persona Christi.
10: The consecration is the sort of defining moment that Jesus asked us to remember when he said, do this in remembrance of me. The consecration is really the priest reliving the central act of Jesus at the Last Supper. He relives it with his words. He relives it with his

0: actions at the altar and the altar of sacrifice specifically. And so this is, you know, the prophetic act of the priest is literally, when he repeats those words, he's literally collapsing the time between himself and Jesus handing the transformed bread into his body to his apostles at the Last Supper. Literally, the time is collapsing between those two events, and the transformed bread into his body is literally becoming part of the bread that the priest is holding up as he repeats the words of institution.
1: It's so beautiful when they raise the host and raise the chalice and bells are rung to indicate, like, it's happening. It's happening right now. Jesus is here. Jesus has come. And to know that the substance has changed, although the appearance remains the same.
2: At the consecration, the substance of bread changes into the body of Christ. We call this change transubstantiation.
3: Transubstantiation is a fancy term that we use with philosophical roots, meaning that the substance of something is literally transformed. So transubstantiation. We believe that bread and wine start out at the Mass. We bring up bread and wine. But that the very substance of bread and wine are changed completely.
1: Like, it's a miracle. Every Mass is a miracle. We're all witnessing a miracle together.
4: One of the things that the Bible reveals so clearly is that the Eucharist is not merely a symbol of Jesus, not merely a reminder of Jesus, that when Jesus actually presented to his disciples and to the crowds, that the bread I will give for the life of the world is my flesh, the crowds understood immediately. They thought he meant talking about himself, really. They thought he was speaking literally. And so they grumbled, they murmured, they left. And Jesus doubled and tripled and quadrupled and down and said, no, actually, unless you eat my flesh and drink my blood, you have no life within you. For my flesh is true food, my blood is true drink. When they were taking him literally, Jesus could have easily dismissed that if he only meant it figuratively. Instead, what he does is he emphasizes to the nth degree, no, I mean this truly. I mean this literally. I do not mean this symbolically or figuratively. This truly is my body. This truly is my blood. And his flesh is true food and his blood is true drink.
2: Despite the evidence from these gospel passages that Jesus is truly present in the Eucharist, many people struggle to believe that what happens at Mass is more than just a symbol.
5: I think the belief that this is truly the body, blood, soul, and divinity of Christ is difficult to believe. But this is where being Catholic is so important. What did the early Christians hear the apostles say?
6: It starts on Holy Thursday when Jesus institutes the Eucharist. That is where the sacrifice is initiated. On Good Friday, that same sacrifice is consummated, showing us that when he said, this is my body, it wasn't just rhetoric. When he refers to the blood being poured out, this wasn't just symbolism. The proof is Friday, Good Friday.
5: In addition to that, you've got a consistent string of Catholic teaching for 2,000 years, which backs that up. And then finally, there are Eucharistic miracles, which demonstrate the reality, the miracle of Anciano, but there are literally dozens and dozens of miracles that back this up, and scientists have been able to probe the reality that somehow this Eucharistic host, which looked like bread, actually has begun to bleed or taken on the physical appearances of human flesh, usually cardiac tissue. So there's lots of support, but the primary one, I would argue, is the tradition, which means what was passed on. How do I know what Jesus meant? We all agree he said, this is my body, do it in remembrance of me. Was he speaking figuratively or literally? The apostles and their successors would say he was speaking literally.
2: The Eucharistic prayer concludes with the doxology, when the priest elevates the consecrated body and blood of Christ and presents them to the Father. The Father accepts the sacrifice of Jesus for the salvation of the world.
7: There we hope to enjoy forever the fullness of your glory through Christ our Lord.
4: When the priest elevates the sacred body of Jesus and the precious blood of Jesus, and with his eyes raised to the Father, says, through him, with him, in him, that him is Jesus. through him, with him, in him, in the unity of the Holy Spirit, all glory and honor is yours, Almighty Father, forever and ever. That's the moment when Jesus says, Father, into your hands I commend my spirit. Crying out, he breathes his last, offering up his body, blood, soul, and divinity to the Father, poured out completely. That's this moment. That's the apex of the entire thing that we do at Mass. Why? Because the heart of the Mass is the offering of the great sacrifice.

0: and we get to actually participate in this. And we miss it. Like almost every time, we miss it.
1: Behold the Lamb of God. Behold him who takes away the sins of the world. Blessed are those called to the supper of the Lamb.
2: When we receive the Eucharist, we enter into an intimate union with Jesus as he tells us in John chapter 6. He who eats my flesh and drinks my blood abides in me and I in him. Just as the food we eat throughout the day strengthens and nourishes our body, at communion, we receive the food that strengthens and nourishes our soul.
3: When we receive the Eucharist, then we are transformed into the very body of Jesus himself that he describes, and the New Testament frequently describes the people of God as the body of Christ. And so it's not just in a kind of imaginary sense that we become what we eat. And so we are transformed by what we receive as his body and blood becomes part of our body. There's the natural way that food becomes us, but when we talk about the Eucharist, we become what we eat, that we become Jesus, the body of Christ, as his hands and feet on earth, but also joined to his real body and blood in the spiritual union of heaven also.
2: When we receive the Eucharist at communion, we take Jesus into our body, but at the same time, Jesus takes us into his body.
4: He reduced himself to a piece of bread, but saying, this is my body so that you may be fed with my body, and in such doing so, you will become part of my body. And you will be able to live, you know, as the body of Christ.
5: We say the word communion, and there's a very good reason for that. Well, first of all, it is the reception of the Holy Eucharist into us. But as Catholics, we believe that the reception of the Eucharist is to enter literally into, Jesus enters into us, but we enter into his mystical body. When we enter into his mystical body, we are unified with all the other people who are receiving Holy Communion, with all the other people who are members of the church throughout the world, not just in this earth, but also with the whole mystical body of Christ. And what it is doing is it is transforming us and bringing us into communion with one another, communio with one another. And it is, of course, at the same time, healing us, forgiving us, and transforming us.
6: The Lord be with you. May Almighty God bless you, the Father, and the Son, and the Holy Spirit. Go and announce the gospel of the Lord.
5: Dismissal, you know, is almost formal, and sometimes it's almost abrupt, you know. The Mass has ended, go in peace, and you go, whoa, you know, it's almost like the mystical world, almost comes to an end, but it doesn't. The Mass is ended, but the effect of the Mass, it continues forward.
7: In Latin, the dismissal is ite missa est, dismissed. We get literally, we're dismissed, we're sent on mission, missa. We are sent on mission. So the Mass is intended to be lived well beyond 1 hour on Sunday.
4: We become disciples through listening to the Word of God, receiving the Eucharist, being, you know, integrated in Christ, being fed by Jesus. And we are sent as missionaries to announce the good news.
8: What we are being is commissioned. We are missionaries. Now, most of us will find that our missionary work is going to be done in the factory, the workplace, wherever it is we have our vocation. So we are to go out and make our lives a reflection of Christ's own life. The parish is for the priest. For us, our parish is our neighborhood and workplace.
3: When we reach out to another person with kindness, when we look for opportunities to invite other people into the body of Christ, it benefits us and them, because every time we practice love, we are more convinced.

0: conformed to Christ. We are living as we were made to live in His image and likeness. Nothing shapes us as fully in His image and likeness as love. It is love that we receive in the celebration of Mass and love that we must give as we invite others into the communion of the body of Christ.
1: As we depart from Mass, we are called to go back to our families, our neighborhoods, our places of work, and bring the gospel of Jesus Christ to others. Not just by preaching, but by our kindness, our love, our patience, and the way we treat each other. We bring Christ to others when we feed the hungry, shelter the homeless, visit the sick, pray with our families, and let people know how much they are loved by God.
2: Don't just go in peace. Go set the world on fire with peace, joy, and love. That's the great thing that only the Mass can give us, that ability.

0: This Sunday, we celebrate the gift our Lord gave us when He instituted the Eucharist. 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EWTN takes you to the Basilica of the National Shrine of the Immaculate Conception for the Solemn Mass of Corpus Christi. 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

acknowledge our sins, and so prepare ourselves to celebrate the sacred mysteries. I confess to Almighty God, and to you, my brothers and sisters, that I have greatly sinned in my thoughts and in my words, in what I have done and in what I have failed to do, through my most grievous fault. Therefore I ask Blessed Mary, ever Virgin, all the angels and saints, and you, my brothers and sisters, to pray for me to the Lord our God. May Almighty God have mercy on us, forgive us our sins, and bring us to

Let us pray. O God, who in this wonderful sacrament have left us a memorial of your passion, grant us, we pray, so to revere the sacred mysteries of your body and blood, that we may always experience in ourselves the fruits of your redemption, who live and reign with God the Father in the unity of the Holy Spirit, amen.

A reading from the book of Deuteronomy. Moses said to the people, "Remember how for 40 years now the Lord your God has directed all your journeying in the deserts, so as to test you by affliction and find out whether or not it was your intention to keep his commandments. He therefore let you be afflicted with hunger, and then fed you with manna, a food unknown to you and your fathers, in order to show you that not by bread alone does one live, but by every word that comes forth from the mouth of the Lord. Do not forget the Lord your God, who brought you out of the land of Egypt, that place of slavery, who guided you through the vast and terrible desert with its serpents and scorpions, its parched and waterless ground, who brought forth water for you from the flinty rock, and fed you in the desert with manna, a food unknown to your fathers.

Reading from the first letter of St. Paul to the Corinthians. Brothers and sisters, the cup of blessing that we bless, is it not a participation in the blood of Christ? The bread that we break, is it not a participation in the body of Christ? Because the loaf of bread is one, we, though many, are one body, for we all partake of the one loaf.

Father John Paul and I were speaking this morning at the Irondale Friary before we drove up this morning. And we were talking about the remarkable number of swallows around the shrine, more than I've ever seen. Dozens of swallows flying around. They seem to have been concentrated around. Maybe consecrated too. Concentrated around this wonderful solemnity of Corpus Christi. In his opinion, it's all because of our Holy Father, St. Francis, and it's the year of St. Francis. And we know that it's also the Easter of St. Francis, the year that he went home to share in the glory of the Lord forever. And what happened at his death, we are told, these larks who do not like the nighttime, they typically fly around during the day, just like the swallows here, that at his death on the evening of October 3rd, 1226, suddenly there were all of these larks that were flying around, celebrating as it were. And Father John Paul said, St. Francis is calling on all creatures to praise the Lord. And we can think of that today on this wonderful solemnity of this year of St. Francis. He has so much to teach us about what we are celebrating. In fact, he wrote more about the Holy Eucharist than anything else. Far more. And so often people think of him, well, he's the bird bath saint. He liked animals. He liked birds. I'm glad he befriended a wolf, the wolf of Gubbio, and a wolf of Iowa, which I am. But he has so much to teach us about what we are celebrating today. And we're going to let him teach us and speak to us in this year of St. Francis. In the gospel that we just heard, I just wanted to highlight some of the things that Jesus said about this true food and true drink. In other words, we eat other types of food, we drink other types of drink. But this is the true food. This is the true drink that has these fruits. Whoever eats this bread will live forever. You will have life within you. And without this, you will not have this life within you. You will have eternal life through this true food and true drink. You will remain in me and I in you. You will have life. You will live forever. The minister generals of the major branches of the Franciscan orders wrote this beautiful document about six components, or legacies rather, that St. Francis, our Holy Father, has left us. And one of those legacies that Francis has left us that they highlighted is devotion to the Holy Eucharist. And they quote in that document three documents of St. Francis. One was a legacy, his testament. At the end of his life, he dictated these were the central things of what the Lord had given to him. And again he says, the Lord gave me, the Lord gave me, the Lord gave me. This is what the Lord gave me. And at the beginning of that testament, he especially refers to his devotion to the Holy Eucharist. That when he would come to churches, that he'd pray very simply, we adore thee, O Christ, present here and in all the churches of the world, and we bless you, because by your holy cross you have redeemed the world.
But it's also in this testament where he speaks about how I see nothing materially of the Most High Son of God except his most holy body and blood. I see nothing materially of the Most High Son of God except his most holy body and blood. You see, we have so much to be grateful for, we who are here today. First of all, that we exist. God brought us into existence, and every moment he holds us in existence. And would he forget about us for an even instant, we would fall into nothingness. But he delights in us. He brought us into being. It's a wonderful thing to exist. We should be grateful, too, for the indwelling presence of the Most Blessed Trinity that we received at our baptism that opened the door to all the sacraments, including the Eucharist. And I would say to those who are viewing this Mass throughout the world, if you haven't been baptized, come to the Lord Jesus. Have this new life that he wants to give you in baptism and all the sacraments. So we are grateful for our existence. We're grateful for the new life that is ours because of baptism. And thirdly, we are grateful because he remains with us. We are not orphans. He remains with us all days until the

end of the world. You know, the servant of God, Father John Hardin, was in the seminary at the Gregorian Institute. He's a Jesuit priest. And he and a German classmate were discussing, well, how is the Eucharistic presence unique from God's omnipresence? God is everywhere, right? But what is unique about his Eucharistic presence? And he said, suddenly it dawned on us, his sacred humanity is present. His sacred humanity, the very vessel by which he worked the miracles when he walked on this earth, the voice with which he raised Lazarus from the dead, the blind man who was healed by the leper whom he laid his hands on. It was through his sacred humanity that he worked these miracles. And Father Hardin says he still does through his Eucharistic presence. In fact, we heard in the Divine Office today words of St. Thomas Aquinas, where he calls it the greatest of all his miracles, the gift of the Eucharist. And he says, no other sacrament has greater healing power. So this is the great treasure that we have. This is the third great gift that is ours, that Jesus remains with us in his sacred humanity and his divinity, his body, his blood, his soul, and divinity. It's the greatest treasure we have on earth. One of the things I am so grateful for is coming to know this community of nuns. You might know them. They wear a monstrance on the front of their habits. Our sisters here. And when they were founded, they were first known as the Franciscan Nuns of the Most Blessed Sacrament. They were founded in France later to highlight their essential life of adoration. Their name was changed to the Poor Clares of Perpetual Adoration. And so their life is continually bearing witness to that truth, this wonderful presence of the Lord that remains with us, whom they adore, whom their lives are centered on. I'm so grateful for having to come to know that community, because I began to look the same direction they were looking. And I am so grateful to be part of the Franciscan Missionaries of the Eternal Word, because like them, we wear the monstrance right front and center. That's the center of who we are. Jesus is in the Eucharist is everything to us. And we adore him every day, and we are enriched by that adoration, because he does remain with us. And if you want to really know Jesus, receive him as often as you can in the Eucharist. Spend time in adoration of him. You will come to know him in a far deeper way than any other way. This is what St. Francis teaches us too. So that, I just quoted the testament of St. Francis, where he says, I see nothing materially of the Most High Son of God except his most holy body and blood. And you know what else he added? And these most holy mysteries, Francis continued, I wish to have honored above all things, and to be reverenced, and to have them reserved in precious places. Francis would be delighted. He is delighted with this precious place where our Lord is reserved, where he's adored by a community dedicated to adoration, where he's served by friars who love him
in the Blessed Sacrament. I love our Lord in the Blessed Sacrament. The other document that the minister generals also refer to is the document of his admonitions. So the admonitions were these exhortations that Francis would give to all of the friars. And the very first admonition, and by far the longest one, is about the Eucharist. And the minister generals refer to his fact that he says daily, daily, daily, he comes to us. So let's listen to Francis's words. See, daily he humbles himself, as when he came from the royal throne into the womb of the Virgin. He's connecting it with the Incarnation. Daily he comes to us in humble form. Daily he comes down from the bosom of the Father upon the altar in the hands of the priest. Daily. Francis focuses on how God humbles himself. Look at the humility of God, he would write. Look at the humility of God in the Eucharist. And he concludes his first admonition. Behold, I am with you even to the end of the world. Francis sees this as in a particular and profound way in his presence in the Holy Eucharist. And the final document that the minister generals refer to is his letter to the entire order. And in this, he particularly addresses friars who are priests or who wish to be priests. But before that, he says, I implore all you brothers to show all possible reverence and honor to the most holy body and blood of our Lord Jesus Christ. And then addressing the friars who are priests or who wish to be priests, he wrote this, Listen, my brothers, if the Blessed Virgin is so honored as is right, since she carried him in her most holy womb, and if the tomb in which he lay for some time is so venerated, the Holy Sepulchre Francis himself visited. Francis continues how holy, just, and worthy must be the person who touches him with his hands, receives him in his heart and mouth, and offers him to others to be received. The priests. And he continues, Look at your dignity, you brothers who are priests, and be holy, since he is holy. And as the Lord God has honored you above all other persons because of this ministry, so you should love, reverence, and honor him above all others. It is a great misery and a miserable weakness that when you have him present with you in this way, you concern yourselves with anything else in this entire world. And then he concludes with this beautiful, really, hymn of praise, of adoration of the Holy Eucharist, with which I conclude. Let the whole of mankind tremble. Let the whole world shake and the heavens exult when Christ, the Son of the living God, is present on the altar in the hands of a priest. O admirable heights and sublime lowliness. O sublime humility. O humble sublimity. That the Lord of the universe, God and the Son of God, so humbles himself that for our salvation, he hides himself under the little form of bread.
Look, brothers, at the humility of God.

God, and pour out your hearts before him. 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Therefore, hold back nothing of yourselves for yourselves, so that he who gives himself totally to you may receive you totally.

0: I believe in one God, the Father Almighty, maker of heaven and earth, of all things visible and invisible. I believe in one Lord Jesus Christ, the only begotten Son of God, born of the Father before all ages, God from God, light from light, true God from true God, begotten, not made, consubstantial with the Father. Through him all things were made. For us men and for our salvation, he came down from heaven, and by the Holy Spirit was incarnate of the Virgin Mary and became man. For our sake he was crucified under Pontius Pilate. He suffered death and was buried, and rose again on the third day in accordance with the Scriptures. He ascended into heaven and is seated at the right hand of the Father. He will come again in glory to judge the living and the dead, and his kingdom will have no end. I believe in the Holy Spirit, the Lord, the giver of life, who proceeds from the Father and the Son, who with the Father and the Son is adored and glorified, who has spoken through the prophets. I believe in one holy Catholic and Apostolic Church. I confess one baptism for the forgiveness of sins, and look forward to the resurrection of the dead and the life of the world to come. Amen. By offering his sacred body and blood for us, Jesus reconciles the world to the Father. Therefore, we can present our needs to God with confidence.
1: The source and summit of her life, we pray to the Lord.
0: Lord, hear our prayer.
1: For all Christ's faithful, that they may always participate worthily in the body and blood of Christ, we pray to the Lord.
0: Lord, hear our prayer.
1: For those who have left the church and walk away from Jesus truly present in the Eucharist, that they may be given special graces to return through our participation at this Corpus Christi Mass and procession. We pray to the Lord.
0: Lord, hear our prayer.
1: For all the sick, that Jesus, the divine physician, anoint them through his ministers and give them the food of the angels, the pledge of eternal life. We pray to the Lord. For the global family of the Eternal Word Television Network and those they minister, that they may be nourished and strengthened by our Lord's presence in the Eucharist, who promises to remain with us until the end of the world. We pray to the Lord.
0: Lord, hear our prayer.
1: For those who have died, especially our families, loved ones, and benefactors, that they may enjoy the eternal glory of eternal life, for they have worthily eaten the flesh and drank the blood of Jesus Christ. We pray to the Lord.
0: Lord, hear our prayer. Father, as we celebrate the solemnity of the most holy body and blood of Christ, our faith, hope, and love are renewed. Grant that we may possess eternally in love what we now worship in faith. We make our prayer through Christ our Lord. Amen.

sacrificium acceptabile, fiat apud Deum Patrem omnipotentem. Grant your church, O Lord, we pray, the gifts of unity and peace, whose signs are to be seen in mystery.

To you, therefore, most merciful Father, we make humble prayer and petition through Jesus Christ, your Son, our Lord, that you accept and bless these gifts, these offerings, these holy and unblemished sacrifices, which we offer you, firstly, for your holy Catholic Church. Be pleased to grant her peace, to guard, unite, and govern her throughout the whole world, together with your servant Leo, our Pope, and Stephen, our Bishop, and all those who, holding to the truth, hand on the Catholic and Apostolic faith. Remember, Lord, your servants. And all gathered here whose faith and devotion are known to you. For them we offer you this sacrifice of praise, or they offer it for themselves and all who are dear to them, for the redemption of their souls and hope of health and well-being, and paying their homage to you, the eternal God, living and true. In communion with those whose memory we venerate, especially the glorious Ever-Virgin Mary, Mother of our God and Lord Jesus Christ, and Blessed Joseph, her spouse, your blessed apostles and martyrs, Peter and Paul, Andrew, James, John, Thomas, James, Philip, Bartholomew, Matthew, Simon, and Jude, Linus, Cletus, Clement, Sixtus, Cornelius, Cyprian, Lawrence, Chrysogonus, John and Paul, Cosmas and Damian, and all your saints. We ask that through their merits and prayers in all things, we may be defended by your protecting help. Therefore, Lord, we pray graciously, accept this oblation of our service, that of your whole family. Order our days in your peace, and command that we be delivered from eternal damnation and counted among the flock of those you have chosen. Be pleased, O God, we pray, to bless, acknowledge, and approve this offering in every respect. Make it spiritual and acceptable, so that it may become for us the body and blood of your most beloved Son, our Lord Jesus Christ. On the day before he was to suffer, he took bread in his holy and venerable hands, and with eyes raised to heaven, to you, O God, his almighty Father, giving you thanks, he said the blessing, broke the bread, and gave it to his disciples, saying, "Take this, all of you, and eat of it, for this is my body, which will be given up for you."

In a similar way, when supper was ended, he took this precious chalice in his holy and venerable hands, and once more giving you thanks, he said the blessing, and gave the chalice to his disciples, saying, "Take this, all of you, and drink from it, for this is the chalice of my blood, the blood of the new and eternal covenant, which will be poured out for you and for many for the forgiveness of sins. Do this in memory of me."

0: Therefore, O Lord, as we celebrate the memorial of the Blessed Passion, the resurrection from the dead, and the glorious ascension into heaven of Christ, your Son, our Lord, we, your servants and your holy people, offer to your glorious majesty from the gifts that you have given us, this pure victim, this holy victim, this spotless victim, the holy bread of eternal life and the chalice of everlasting salvation. Be pleased to look upon these offerings with a serene and kindly countenance and to accept them as once you are pleased to accept the gifts of your servant Abel the just, the sacrifice of Abraham, our father in faith, and the offering of your high priest Melchizedek, a holy sacrifice, a spotless victim. In humble prayer we ask you, Almighty God, command that these gifts be borne by the hands of your holy angel to your altar on high in the sight of your divine majesty, so that all of us who through this participation at the altar receive the most holy body and blood of your Son may be filled with every grace and heavenly blessing.
1: Remember also, Lord, your servants who have gone before us with the sign of faith and rest in a sleep of peace. Grant them, O Lord, we pray, in all who sleep in Christ, a place of refreshment, light, and peace.
2: To us also, your servants, who though sinners, hope in your abundant mercies, graciously grant some share in fellowship with your holy apostles and martyrs, with John the Baptist, Stephen, Matthias, Barnabas, Ignatius, Alexander, Marcellinus, Peter, Felicity, Perpetua, Agatha, Lucy, Agnes, Cecilia, Anastasia, and all your saints. Admit us, we beseech you, into their company, not weighing our merits, but granting us your pardon through Christ our Lord.
0: Through whom you continue to make all these good things, O Lord, you sanctify them, fill them with life, bless them, and bestow them upon us.

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Blessed be the Holy Spirit.

Spirit, the Paraclete. 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Blessed be her glorious Assumption. 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May the heart of Jesus, in the most blessed sacrament, be praised, adored, and loved with grateful affection at every moment, in all the tabernacles of the world, even until the end of time. Amen.

0: Pray with us the novena to the Sacred Heart of Jesus.
1: Welcome to day 5 of the Sacred Heart Novena. The love poured out from the Sacred Heart of Jesus is a constant source of renewal for the missionary spirit of the Church and our call to universal holiness. Servant of God, Father Jules Chevalier, who founded the Missionaries of the Sacred Heart of Jesus in 1854, recited this daily prayer to remain close to the Sacred Heart.
0: Let us pray. In the name of the Father, and of the Son, and of the Holy Spirit. Amen. Lord Jesus, Savior of the world and source of holiness, look with kindness on all whom you have chosen to be missionaries of your loving heart. Ask your Heavenly Father to keep us in your love and sanctify us in the truth, so that you may be glorified in us and we may reflect your goodness. Ask your Father to keep us from evil, that we may always be united in bonds of love. As you are one with your Father, so may we be one with each other in your divine heart, whose sentiments shall forever be ours, and to which we consecrate ourselves in time and for eternity. Amen. In the name of the Father, and of the Son, and of the Holy Spirit. Amen.
1: Thank you for joining us, and thank you for praying with us. And join us tomorrow for day 6. God bless you.
2: When I was growing up, there was not the remotest thought that I would ever be a sister. It wasn't even in the realm of possibility. I'm a daughter of a truck driver with 2 brothers. My relatives are cattlemen and truck drivers.

we don't do church stuff. We just didn't. It wasn't possible. So when our sisters who taught me gave the advice that we should pray three Hail Marys every night before we go to bed so that we would know our vocation, I thought that was great advice for the other 53 kids in the class, because I already knew my vocation. I was going to get married. When I was in seventh grade, my girlfriends invited me to go to a retreat with them, and I asked them what a retreat was, and they said, never mind, you'll enjoy it. Bring candy, soda pop, and your transistor radio. So I translated that to, it's a Catholic summer party. I can do that. I went to the retreat and acted as if I was in a slumber party. I was not participative. I am not proud of this, but the truth of the matter is I never entered into the retreat. When I left, I experienced an unsettledness in my heart. Nothing that a 13-year-old cannot dismiss easily, but I remember noting it. The following year, the girls invited me to go back. That was fun. I can do that again. Of course I'll go. Went into my same unparticipative, undevoted, unattentive mode. And on Saturday night, the sisters had us sitting on the floor, and this was 1967. There was no such thing as praise and worship music. We were singing like Blowing in the Wind. Their whole purpose was to get us tired so that they could go to bed. And sitting crisscross-legged on the carpet, I had an experience of God. And I knew that he saw me through and through. He saw everything outside of me and inside of me. And I knew that I was held. And I knew that I was wanted. And being approached

0: these that touch every human life, love, suffering, hope, and the meaning of God throughout history as profoundly as the church.
1: Con su pasión, con su esperanza, con el sentido de lo que somos. Y pocas instituciones han dialogado tanto con el arte a lo largo de los siglos como la Iglesia.
2: Si la persona que va a subir ahora aquí a
0: the person now joining us on stage knows well the power of stories and the value of shared emotion.
2: Y el valor enorme que tienen las emociones compartidas. Es un actor, es director, es
0: actor, director, producer, one of the most widely respected cultural voices in our country. 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

0: Santo Padre,
1: Holy Father, distinguished authorities, dear friends, there are encounters whose significance is measured not only by the time they last, but by what they mean. Your presence in Madrid today, Holy Father, is not merely a visit. It's a gesture of listening, of closeness, of dialogue with civil society, for which we are undoubtedly grateful. At times, that dialogue is best strengthened through a common language. That language is art, and throughout history, it has often served precisely this purpose. The relationship between the Catholic Church and art has not merely been fruitful, it has been decisive. We need not fear exaggeration in saying that the Church has been the greatest patron and producer of art in the history of humanity. At the heart of this creative impulse stands the figure who transcends centuries, artistic styles and cultures, and who has undoubtedly been the most frequently represented figure in the history of art, Jesus Christ. The great protagonist of the drama of life. Across all the arts, Christ remains a constant presence, not as a repeated image, but as an icon of peace, love, and sacrifice, surrounded by an inexhaustible mystery. I could limit my remarks to listing the great artists whose work has magnified the message flowing from the words of Jesus. I could also confine myself to presenting facts and figures illustrating the long journey shared by the Church, artists, intellectuals, and philosophers. But today, Holy Father, I feel a certain obligation to offer a brief personal reflection drawn from my own experience. To do so, I must return to the Holy Week celebrations of my beloved Malaga in the 1960s.
0: Esas manifestaciones populares,
1: those popular manifestations that fill the streets with a majestic ritual of art and faith, roots and devotion, a multicolored prism of elegant beauty, a theatrical liturgy that each year transforms the city into a place where the artistic and spiritual become one. It was there, Holy Father, amid that anonymous popular art, that a question was born within me when I was only 4 or 5 years old, a question consisting of a single word, God. Little by little, I began to find answers. Some were as simple as those I discovered in my mother's eyes as she fixed her gaze and her devoted heart upon the Virgin of Hope as her throne passed before us in those distant years. Others came through the voices of the singers whose saetas pierced the clear spring air. Still others came through the humble and good people of my city who each year took to the streets carrying their neighborhoods with them, bearing the sacred images that helped them seek themselves even as they sought God. They did so by leaving behind the self in order to embrace the we. From the we, they moved to them, from them to all to the world, from the world to the universe, and from the universe to God, before returning again to earth with the intuition that God may be present in every particle, in every molecule of every drop of water, every sea, every rose petal, every heartbeat, and every sigh. But art is not only beauty. Art is a question. It's a reflection. It's a contrast. It's a revolution. It's the tension between what we know and what we intuit. Art has been and must continue to be the mirror that reflects that lives that pass by the wounded neighbor without stopping. It's also the denunciation of empty creeds that have forgotten love. It is a voice of warning to societies that have grown accustomed to injustice. Art must be an alternative to violence, all forms of violence. Just as Christ himself did, the artist must act courageously and must never abandon the role of being a critical voice towards society, towards art itself, and even toward religion itself. Holy Father, we share a common obligation. We are obliged to look, to see, and to seek to understand the complexities of the human soul. All human beings confront the great questions of our existence. Who are we? What meaning do life and suffering have? What does it truly mean to love our neighbor as ourselves? What lies beyond? And in that search, all of us draw near, perhaps without realizing it, to the transcendent, Holy Father. In a world that rushes forward, fragments itself, and at times oversimplifies reality, art helps us recover the depth and the soul that are in danger of being taken from us by artificial intelligences that must remain at the service of the human person and never the other way around. A soul that whispers to us that there is something more. The constant whisper of hope in that something.

More. This encounter between the church and civil society is not merely timely, it's necessary. We need to continue creating and sharing. We need to continue asking questions. We need to continue seeking beauty, yes, but also truth. For wherever we dare to ask profound questions, a path always begins, a path that can lead us towards the spiritual, which is nothing other than the fraternity that beats within the heart of every human being and within the mysterious heart of God. You say that the times are bad. Be better yourselves and the times will be better. You are the time, so said Saint Augustine. Holy Father, I am here because of Godspell. Godspell is a musical theatre work created in your homeland. The Spanish translation of Godspell is El Hesico de Dios, the spell of God. I stand before you today confessing that I too have been captivated by the spell of God. Thank you very much.

0: This is a private exchange between Pope Leo XIV and Antonio Banderas. We see Pope Leo XIV has handed him what I assume is a rosary blessed by himself. And Banderas leaves the podium. You have reminded us, Antonio Banderas, that art is often born from a question, and perhaps every great human adventure begins in exactly the same way, with a question. Questions are important. Universities, classrooms, and research centers are places where curiosity becomes knowledge and where knowledge seeks to become service. Places where one learns not only a profession, but also how to look at the world. At a time marked by extraordinary technological advances and immense human challenges, education and research are called to do more than provide answers. They're called never to stop asking the important questions. We now welcome José María Coelho de Portugal, rector of the Complutense University of Madrid, representing Madrid's educational and scientific community. Holy Father, I have the honor of representing at this gathering the entire educational community of Madrid, encompassing all levels of education. First and foremost, we wish to thank you, Holy Father, for devoting part of your time during this visit to our country to the cause of education. Those of us who belong to this academic community, believers and non-believers alike, have together with the Archdiocese of Madrid engaged in a fruitful series of meetings on the social mission of academia as a sphere of society in which everyone should be able to recognize themselves and feel included.
1: Entre creyentes y no creyentes, donde hemos hablado acerca de la función social de la academia y de la educación. Sobre la academia santidad entendemos, todos entendemos que debe ser un espacio social de convergencia.
0: A space for convergence, a social space in which everyone must be represented. Education is an irreplaceable instrument of social justice through which equality of opportunity enables every young person to develop his or her abilities in a harmonious way. It's a fundamental human right. A right. It's a right that must also encompass adult education, which is becoming increasingly important if we are to avoid the emergency of generational divides in areas of growing relevance for social inclusion, such as digital literacy. It is citizens who sustain the academic community and at the same time who benefit from its fruits. For this reason, we need society's commitment to educational and research activities. Only in this way we can fulfill our mission and repay society's investment by forming free citizens, adequately prepared in every field of knowledge, bearers of ethical values, and inspired by a spirit of service to the community. Your Holiness, Madrid, Spain, and particularly the autonomous community of Madrid is today one of Europe's greatest university centers. It's a vibrant and dynamic educational environment at the forefront of science, technology, and international prestige, where some of Europe's oldest and most distinguished public universities coexist alongside pontifical and ecclesiastical institutions of great tradition, together with a great variety of socially inspired universities renowned for their academic excellence. These institutions educate tens and thousands of Spanish and international students from around the world, especially from the sister nations of the Ibero-American community. We are convinced that we need universities that respect diversity, but also truth, institutions that stand at the forefront of knowledge while fully respecting the ethical principles of research, centers that are academically excellent yet socially inclusive, environments in which a culture of effort and healthy competition is fostered, always underpinned by complete respect for the dignity of every human person.
1: Santidad, hemos recibido
0: the academic world received with great joy Your Holiness's recent decision to proclaim for the first time in history a university professor, Doctor of the Church, in the person of John Henry Newman. Today, the dialogue between faith and reason is as necessary as it was in Newman's time. As educators and researchers, we look to Your Holiness as one of the indisputable moral voices of our age, as a guardian of peace and truth, as a defender of the poor and forgotten of the world, and as the vicar of Christ. In that spirit, we wish to present to Your Holiness several challenges that we face within academia.
1: Queremos, Santidad, desde la academia plantearle algunos de los retos, algunos desafíos que tenemos por delante y que nos inquietan. El primero de ellos.
0: The first is this. How can education continue to building a peaceful society and fostering a culture of coexistence at a time when harmony is so often threatened by an unproductive climate of confrontation that at times permeates our 21st century societies? The second question concerns how education and research can provide leadership in addressing the scientific and technological transformations that characterize the technological revolution in which we are immersed. Thank you, Holy Father, on behalf of the entire educational community. May Our Lady of Almudena, patron of Madrid, accompany you on your journey and bless you today and always.

0: trasladado aquí. 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Estamos en el
1: centro. We're back on the floor with,
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1: with Lara.
0: Nos hemos reunido hoy aquí ante la profunda llamada del Papa a la sociedad civil.
1: We are gathered here.
0: Acabamos de escuchar al representante del sector educativo, José María Coello de
1: Portugal. In the prospects of the Pope and of representatives of so many sectors of civil society.
0: Entender el mundo, comprenderlo, aportarlo.
1: You have reminded us that education is not merely about transmitting knowledge, but also about forming people capable of thinking, understanding, caring for the world they inherit. There is something beautiful in what we have just heard. The search for truth belongs not only to classrooms and laboratories. As we have seen throughout this afternoon, we also encounter it through other languages, in music, in art, in movement, in forms of expression that, without words, communicate something profoundly human. Some artists transform their discipline into a voice of their own. They make the stage a place where strength and vulnerability, roots and freedom coexist.
0: Humanidad, donde se plantea pues ese enorme reto, la necesidad de desarmar de alguna manera, quitarle fuerza a la inteligencia.
1: Recalling the recently published encyclical by Pope Leo XIV, Magnifica Humanitas, which deals with the importance of safeguarding humanity in a rapidly changing world with artificial intelligence at its center. And how the need is for us to shape artificial intelligence and not the other way around.
2: The
1: importance of preserving the human voices and faces of humanity as AI transforms the world and shapes the world at an alarmingly fast pace.
2: Humanos frente a las máquinas, frente a la inteligencia artificial. Él hablaba desde el punto de vista del artista, desde el punto de vista de la cultura. Mensajes muy potentes y expresiones de una enorme profundidad.
1: That is also the huge contribution that the power of art has to bring to humanity. Art is synonymous of reflection and of making us ask the important questions that keep humanity at the center of society, of life, of love, of solidarity.
0: Poliedro, utilizaba esa palabra, poliedro, formado pues por la liturgia, por la diversidad humana.
1: The journalist is recalling the words of Antonio Banderas, who was speaking of culture as a multifaceted prism of many colors.
2: Queremos tener una figura que conoce bien ese lenguaje, que conoce la manera de expresar ideas muy profundas a través del arte, a través de la danza.
1: And now we are about to present a protagonist of the world of art, one of the most famous flamenco dancers of the world, Sara Baras. Sara Baras, who is a world famous Spanish flamenco dancer and choreographer, who has established her own dance company, is bringing a performance to the stage now. On stage with the flamenco group is the group of musicians, singers, musicians and dancers in what is about to become one of Spain's proudest heritages and traditions. Let's enjoy.

And we've been watching Sara Barras and her dance company, including her singers, her musicians, and the amazing power of dance, of the beauty of dance that brings together technical precision, discipline, movement, harmony, beauty, with no need for words. Perhaps the most ancient of arts, in which men and women of all centuries and times have found ways to communicate their passion through their bodies, their voices, their sounds. And the Spanish are rightly very proud of their incredible tradition of flamenco, flamenco dance, flamenco music, flamenco singing, which came together today on this stage for Pope Leo XIV, who is thanking the dancers, all the members of the company. Just remembering that Sara Barras is a well-known flamenco artist who's participated in many events, many performances, even films.

0: businesses and workers cooperate every day. We do so by creating employment, generating opportunities, and building shared prosperity for millions of people. A company is far more than an economic structure. It's the place where entrepreneurship flourishes, investment is made, innovation is fostered, and the economy grows. Above all, companies are human communities, communities in which people develop their talents and through their efforts build their life projects. Those same people are the driving force behind our country's competitiveness. Competitiveness is not built solely through technology, investment, or strategy. It's consolidated through trust, commitment, and the capacity to work together towards shared goals for the benefit of all. From this understanding of the company, we must address what is undoubtedly a genuine change of era, technological transformation. Artificial intelligence and global competition are redefining the ways in which we produce, work, and relate to one another. For this reason, we need to strengthen a vision of business that is both transformative and profoundly humanistic, a vision that recognizes work as the highest expression of human dignity, integral development, and contribution to the common good. This reflection is important when we think of young people. They embody talent, energy, and the capacity to build the future. Businesses wish to continue offering spaces where new generations can find trust, opportunity, and hope. These goals are achieved when commitment, effort, and purpose are united. This is why preserving social dialogue and collective bargaining is so important. They are not merely tools for resolving differences. They are spaces of agreement, stability, and shared construction that contribute to social peace. They form a quiet but essential infrastructure that ensures businesses can be places of economic prosperity, social well-being, and personal fulfillment. I'm convinced that the strongest societies are those capable of building lasting agreements and advancing together in the face of great challenges. Holy Father, this is why we are here today. Because we share a common conviction that the future can only be built by combining our abilities, sharing our goals, and always placing the human person at the center of progress. This is the new social contract. This is the commitment of Spanish businesses.
1: Santo Padre, por eso estamos hoy aquí. Porque compartimos una misma convicción, que el futuro
0: the future can only be built by combining our abilities, sharing our goals, placing the human person at the center of progress. This is the new social contract. This is the commitment of Spanish businesses. Been listening there to Antonio Garamendi. And now we listen to Unai Sordo, who is here to talk about the challenge of artificial intelligence and education. We are here because we feel challenged by the transformations of a labor market that is changing, uncertain and difficult to define. We firmly believe that these transformations cannot reduce work to just another productive input. Work concerns the dignity of the person and the social construction of human life. For this reason, the regulation of labor requires democratic social actors and institutions such as the social dialogue developed in Spain. We're not speaking merely about economics, but about society, relationships, and community. Every transformation brings challenges. Access to knowledge is essential if those challenges are to be met. Just transformation.

Positions in employment require that education and the acquisition of skills reach all workers, especially those who are most vulnerable and most exposed to change. We refuse to resign ourselves to

0: concerned only with the here and now, nor do we wish to retreat into ivory towers among those who are identical to ourselves, detached from a world perceived as foreign and populated by strangers. Indeed, we aspire to renew the social contract for the 21st century, reviving the noblest dimension of the social state, solidarity among people who may never know one another personally, while expanding the space of human affection and social bonds.
1: Trascendencia sobre el por qué estamos aquí, por quienes nos precedieron y quienes quedarán en un planeta que tiene que ser.
0: Trade unionism, grounded in the daily experience of the world of work, seeks to promote universal principles, a sense of transcendence regarding why we are here, those who came before us and those who will come after us, on a planet that must remain habitable and shared social purposes, capable of creating societies that are more just, more dignified, and in the truest sense of the world, better. Now we listen to Pepe Alvarez. Social dialogue is an essential democratic instrument for constructing a framework that goes beyond the mere technical regulation of artificial intelligence and lays the foundations for a new social contract centered on human dignity, social justice, and decent work. Through social dialogue, artificial intelligence ceases to be a tool for replacing workers and becomes a collective project focused, founded on shared values. Transparency in algorithm, a commitment to just transition and respect for the dignity of working people. Artificial intelligence can be a powerful instrument for increasing productivity, reducing working time and improving the quality of life of workers. Yet these benefits are not automatic. They depend on how technology is designed, regulated, and how its impact is distributed. A just transition to digitalization negotiated with the social partners enables workers to focus on higher value tasks that are more creative and innovative while fostering more inclusive economies and happier societies. The new social contract requires that this path of progress be pursued with equity and justice, helping to combat inequality and generate greater well-being and social cohesion.
2: La creatividad, la innovación, el cuidado de los demás. Por eso queremos hablar de un nuevo contrato social.
0: We are asking for a new social contract.
2: Se construye desde la equidad y la justicia, que genere bienestar y cohesión, no fragmentación y miedo. El futuro no está escrito.
0: Future, the future is not yet written.
2: Y esa negociación empieza aquí y ahora. Gracias, Santo Padre.
0: Thank you, Holy Father.
2: Por su valentía, por dar voz a los que no tienen voz, por esa visión humana que tiene del planeta.
0: For keeping humans at the center of life on this planet. Finally, we're listening to Ángela López de Miguel. Holy Father, I conclude with a firm conviction: the more technology we possess, the more humanity we will need. The company of the future cannot be sustained by data and predictions alone. It will require trust, meaning, and genuine human relationships. We must also educate business leaders, professionals, employer representatives, and trade union leaders with a humanistic vision, one that places technology at the service of people. We know that social dialogue is a valuable instrument for building balanced solutions adapted to the realities of each company, each sector and each territory. This is especially important in a country such

0: as ours, whose productive fabric is largely composed of small and medium-sized enterprises and self-employed workers. It is there that sustainable growth is built when businesses and workers advance together. The common good is our compass. It leads us to lift up our gaze towards the values of truth, freedom, justice, and love, so as to humanize technology and build a civilization founded on work. This is the new social contract. Thank you, Holy Father. And Pope Leo takes time to greet each of the representatives, in this case, of the world of business and economy, with much of their concern focused on the emergence of artificial intelligence, a theme close to Pope Leo's heart, as demonstrated by his recently released encyclical Magnifica Humanitas.
1: Bueno, muchas gracias. Gracias a los cuatro por esos discursos, por esas palabras importantes desde perspectiva.
0: Thank you for those reflections that touch upon one of the greatest questions of our time, how to move forward without leaving anyone behind, how to ensure that progress has a human face, how to make technology, innovation and growth remain at the service of people. This requires trust, shared effort and the ability to walk together. There is one place where these values are learned very early in life, and we are speaking of sport.
1: De querer ser mejor. Tenemos hoy a dos mujeres extraordinarias, grandes campeonas. Está con nosotros.
0: Teresa Perales is one of the most decorated Paralympians in history, a symbol of perseverance, inclusion, and an inspiring voice both within and beyond the world of sport.
2: Un ejemplo dentro y fuera del deporte. Vamos a escucharlas ya. Carolina, Teresa.
1: Bienvenidas.
2: Bienvenidas.
0: Carolina, Marine, Olympic badminton player, and Teresa Perales, a Paralympian champion. Holy Father, it's a great honor for Carolina and for me, representing so many athletes, to be with you today in this setting where culture, art, business and sport come together. In your recent letter, Life in Abundance, you remind us that the practice of sport is not merely a mass spectacle, but a common activity that is beneficial for both body and spirit and an expression of what unites us as human beings. Indeed, Your Holiness, says Carolina Marén, sport, when lived with integrity, is a true school of life. Today, we find ourselves in a world obsessed with performance and success at any cost, where it can sometimes seem that the only things that matter are making money or breaking records. In the face of that pressure, we athletes wish to uphold the pure joy of playing for the sake of playing, the enthusiasm we knew as children. Which reminds us that the most important thing on any field, court or track, must also always be the human person. To keep that spirit alive, the first pillar is resilience in the face of adversity. In the swimming pool, as in life itself, There are difficult days when the water feels heavy, injuries are painful, or the body simply does not respond as we would wish. You have reminded us that falling is not the end of the journey. Accepting our fragility in our difficult moments does not make us weak. It makes us human. The true victory is not to be invincible, but to learn how to rise again with the help of others. That resilience is complemented by self-discipline, that quiet effort of training every day when no one is watching. But discipline also requires respect. The rules of the game are not limitations, they are the lines that make it possible for us to meet one another fairly in competition. Within those rules, competing does not mean destroying one's opponent. An opponent is not an enemy. He or she is an indispensable companion on the journey who, by giving their very best, challenges us to give our very best as well. Competition means growing with the other, never against the other. For that reason, sport also demands humility and success. When one reaches the highest step of the podium, it's very easy to fall into self-centeredness and forget that no one arrives there alone. Humility teaches us to look our opponents in the eye with gratitude, recognizing that their effort also gives value to our own victories. Holy Father, thank you for reminding us through your example that sport is a bridge of solidarity, inclusion and peace. Today, we commit ourselves to continuing to play the game of life with loyalty and integrity and to carrying these values beyond the playing field. Thank you, Your Holiness. May you continue to play the game of life well. Pope Leo steps down to personally greet the two athletes who have brought their testimonies of fair competitiveness. And their gratitude to Pope Leo for having so often upheld sports as an arena in which teamwork, companionship, respect can make the difference and do make the difference. And here we see Carolina giving the Pope her badminton racket. She is was an Olympian badminton player.
1: Teresa Carolina, muchísimas gracias.
0: Thank you for reminding us that the greatest victories are not always measured in medals. Very often they are measured in the ability to rise again. Holy Father, this afternoon Madrid has wished to present to you some of its many faces, the faces of those who educate, create, work, research, and serve. And now comes the moment we've all been waiting for, the moment to listen to you, to hear a word that will help us continue looking farther and higher. Your Holiness, the floor is yours.

0: Eminencia,
1: Your Eminence,
0: queridos amigos, amigas,
1: dear friends,
0: es un placer encontrarme con
1: it's a pleasure to be with you in this place that not only welcomes sporting, artistic, and cultural events, but also the deepest emotions of human beings, joy and admiration, enthusiasm and hope, as well as sadness and frustration. In this beautiful country, it is impossible not to admire the creative spirit that runs through its history and shapes its identity, a beauty that is evident in its cities, in its streets and monuments, in its squares and gardens, in its universities and churches, in its music, painting and dance, and in its cuisine. Here too, here, one senses the spirit of the generations who transformed the landscape and gave it a character of its own. And this reveals to us in every detail the intelligence and determination that dwell in the human spirit. After carefully considering these wonders created by previous generations, a question inevitably arises that challenges us all. What legacy are we leaving for the future? And by extension, what kind of community are we building? I have listened intently to each of the panelists' contributions, and I agree with you. Our society does indeed possess an extraordinary capacity to produce, innovate and communicate. However, it seems we still need to learn how to safeguard the soul of what it generates. Otherwise, we run the risk of becoming experts in the media and effective producers, yet uncertain as to why, for what purpose, with whom and for whom we produce. In this context, the Church, mindful of both its successes and its errors throughout history, longs to remain in dialogue with the contemporary world. The desire for goodness, beauty, and truth is rooted in the very DNA of humanity. It's on the basis of this profoundly human aspiration and our centuries-old experience that the Church proposes paths towards a life of dignity and the common good. In this regard, St. Paul VI affirmed before the United Nations that whatever one's opinion of the Roman pontiff may be, his mission is well known. As an expert in humanity, the Church does not turn a blind eye to anything truly human. For this reason, openness to dialogue is an integral part of the Church's vocation. Today we confirm that the decisive question remains the same. What does it mean to be truly human? With humility and conviction, the Church shares what she has discovered through the experience of faith, that Jesus Christ provides the answer to the great questions concerning human life and its fulfillment, both in this world and ultimately in eternity. For this reason, the human person always remains the way for the church and the heart of every authentic path of integral human development. Therefore, the church cannot turn a blind eye to culture, because through it, man, as man, is more fully human. Precisely since culture calls to mind cultivate, just as the etymological roots that both words share suggest, we are rightly called to ask ourselves what it is that we are sowing today, what exactly is flourishing, and what is silently withering in our society. What values are we preserving, and which are we allowing to die? These are profound and necessary questions that cannot be ignored. In order to address these questions, it is necessary to have a social dialogue that can be likened to the art of building networks, which involves coming together, listening, dialogue, respect. In the various spheres of human activity, we must be mindful of the language we use, whether written, spoken, or imagery in the digital realm, because communication is never neutral. Every form of expression speaks and conveys meaning. It can wound or heal, shatter expectations, or open new horizons, sow division, or awaken hope in the possibility of building something genuinely human together. Thus, building networks is a dialogue among institutions which is centered on human dignity. This entails, for example, that the university not ignore the working world, nor renounce the truth, that business not view the employee as just another factor in the equation of its interests. That art not be intended solely for the elite, that sports not be reduced to a spectacle or turned into mere business, and that technological progress take into account the elderly, the poor, and those without a voice.

0: Nuestra aportación al diálogo desde una visión cristiana.
1: From a Christian perspective, our contribution to the dialogue concerning life recognizes that the Creator has woven human beings with threads of love, for they have been created in the image and likeness of God, who is love. Herein lies the foundation of inalienable human dignity, the absolute respect of which is the basis of dialogue. Second, building networks means creating together. Faith, Pope Benedict XVI affirmed, is a love and therefore creates poetry and music. Faith is joy, therefore it creates beauty. We have all experienced something beautiful, so much so that it changed us from within. A song, a poem, a quiet church, a voice, a glance, or even a basketball game enjoyed with friends. It is no wonder then that the proclamation of the good news and the awareness that we are all brothers and sisters finds expression in the form of a saeta during Holy Week or in mystical poetry. Expression can also be found in the literary genius of authors such as Lope de Vega, Saint Teresa of Avila, Saint John of the Cross, Calderón de la Barca, or in the serene prose of Saint Thomas Aquinas, from whom we have inherited the beautiful hymns of Corpus Christi, which we celebrate today. All of this reveals the bond between the material and the spiritual that constitutes our existence. Third, building networks means to serve selflessly. An objective view reveals that men and women moved by faith have built hospitals and schools.

peoples began initiatives of solidarity and spoken with a language that adorns people with dignity. For this reason, we would do well to ask ourselves honestly if the world, and Europe in particular, would have forged its identity without that spiritual influence that has permeated its history. This is not meant to be provocative, but rather an invitation to consider whether eternity, which burst into time and space through the incarnation of Jesus Christ, can still be reconciled with everyday life. Is it seriously possible to believe that Europe, which we deeply love, would be the same without the influence of faith? Why should we fear that eternity permeate everyday life? The cry of my predecessors lives on. Do not be afraid. Open wide the doors to Christ.

Jesus Christ takes nothing from us and gives us everything. I ask myself, who are the ones being excluded despite their virtues and abilities? We cannot ignore the fact that the condition of the poor is a cry that in the history of humanity constantly challenges our lives, our societies, our political and economic systems, and the Church. Indeed, Christ restores the common good to its rightful place as a wise arbiter who tempers the greed of some and nourishes the hope of others while longing to save them all. This Church, an expert in humanity, although at times going against the tide, insists that the economic and institutional structures are just only to the extent that they serve the integral development of the person and promote the responsible participation of all. Finally, let me draw your attention to a world that, as you know, is no stranger to me, the world of sports. Consider how many of us learned to respect our opponents on the field rather than by listening to a lecture. How many athletes teach us to lose without hatred, to win without humiliating others, or to get back up after falling? Saint John Paul II, as an athlete and pastor, once said, "In these times, when unfortunately various forms of violence and thus of hatred tend to tear apart the fabric of social solidarity, you play your part in offering a shining example of cohesion, peace, and unity. In a word, of knowing how to be together." These words are even more relevant and timely now than when they were first spoken. Dear friends, I invite you then to be new protagonists for weaving new networks that harmonize.

harmonize all areas of life, to weave a renewed society where time is imbued with eternity, culture safeguards memory and fosters dialogue. Education promotes the search for truth with a critical spirit. Art awakens wonder and generates noble emotions. Business recognizes the dignity of the person, and work remains a source of hope. Let us be new protagonists by heeding St. Paul's counsel. Rejoice with those who rejoice. Weep with those who weep. Live in harmony with one another. Do not be haughty, but associate with the lowly. Do not claim to be wiser than you are. Do not repay anyone evil for evil, but take thought for what is noble in the sight of all. If it is possible, so far as it depends on you, live peaceably with all. For all this determines whether in the future of our humanity in all its grandeur will continue to shine forth. Thank you very much.

0: And thus it appears that the meeting, the event, weaving networks with the worlds of art, culture, economy, and sports is coming to an end. Pope Leo XIV has had a full day in Madrid today, his second day in Spain for his apostolic journey. He is receiving the applause and the affection of a huge audience here in the Movie Star Arena. Tomorrow, Monday the 8th, marks Pope Leo's last day in Madrid. And for the first time ever, a pope will address Spain's Congress and Senate. Before meeting, he will also meet with the bishops and with the diocesan community. Back to the Movie Star Arena. Thank you, Holy Father, for your presence. Thank you for this encounter and for helping us remember that a society truly grows only when no one is left behind.
1: Esperanzadoras a esa pregunta que usted nos lanza y que nosotros recogemos. ¿Qué herencia dejamos al futuro?
2: Sí, también con ese reto que mencionaba.
0: Thank you.
2: Tejer redes entre diferentes ámbitos de la sociedad precisamente para que...
0: Thank you for reminding us that all the different sectors of society, those who educate, research, create work, care for others and build community every day, are equally part of society, and if they can come together to weave collaboration, they can build community every day.
1: En este espacio de la búsqueda lo hacemos con una canción de Rosalén que
0: we're going to listen to the singer Rosalén, who
1: encontrarse ese atisbo de esperanza.
0: Who is going to
1: adelante, Rosalén.
0: Give us a song about hope and the future. Adelante, Rosalén.

And we've been listening to Rosalyn, who sang the song "And I Searched." She greets Pope Leo, she greets the Archbishop of Madrid, as does her musician, her guitarist, and the person who did the sign language for

0: And now the Pope is preparing to impart his apostolic blessing.
1: Bueno, pues le damos las gracias a María por esa maravillosa interpretación.
0: Thank you.
1: Nos acercamos
0: for the song.
1: Al Santo Padre, santidad, quería decirle muchas gracias.
0: Thank you, Holy Father, for having come to our country, for
2: gracias.
0: Being here with us today. Thank
2: gracias
0: you.
2: Por su presencia.
0: Thank you for your presence. Thank you to all of you who have come, to have collaborated, have made this event possible, and who contribute to building community every day. Madrid has sought to lift up its gaze and to do so together.
2: Más de 12.000 personas, cada una de una punta del país y quizá del mundo, que han querido estar hoy aquí. Seguramente quieren también contribuir a tejer esas redes que usted mencionaba para alumbrar esos lugares.
0: Carlos is thanking all those who made this possible, the many thousands of people who have come together to weave a network of collaboration and support.
3: Todos entonces constructores de esta nueva comunidad.
0: We are all builders of community.
3: Bendito sea el nombre del Señor, ahora y por todos los siglos. Nuestro auxilio es el nombre del Señor. 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Amén. Muchas gracias. Felicidades a todos.
0: Pope Leo prepares to exit the movie star arena in Madrid, where he has been meeting with representatives of the worlds of the arts, of culture, of the economy, and of sports, inviting all these crucial sectors of civil society to continue to work together in the pursuit of the common good and in the building of a peaceful, inclusive society that does not look away from those who are poor, from those who are suffering. As I was mentioning, tomorrow, Monday the 8th, marks the Pope's last day in Madrid. An important day, as for the first time ever, a Pope will address Spain's Congress and Senate. He will then, on Tuesday, depart for Barcelona. And then the final leg of his journey will take him to the Canary Islands, where migration is expected to be the defining theme of the visit. And as we prepare to end this live streamed broadcast of this event at Madrid's movie arena, we invite you to carry on following us on all of our platforms as we provide live coverage of Pope Leo XIV's apostolic journey to Spain. And so please visit the Vatican News web portal, Facebook, Instagram, X, and YouTube accounts for coverage of all the events during this intense six-week apostolic journey. Apostolic journey. So on behalf of Vatican Media, I would like to thank our sound engineer, Bruno Orti, our audio coordinator, Father Pavel, and of course our media partners, EWTN TV, Salt and Light TV, Shalom World TV, Atmar Dashan TV, Catholic TV, Catholic Faith Network in America, Radio Maria England, Luminous Radio India, Radio Maria Papua New Guinea, all of whom made this broadcast possible. And thank you to all of you for joining us. And a super huge thank you to all of you joining through our dedicated American Sign Language broadcast made possible with the help of our friends at Deaf Catholic Youth Initiative for the Americas. I am Linda Bordoni, and it has been a pleasure to provide the English commentary of this event for you. So until next time, Laudetur Jesus Christus, praised be Jesus Christ.

Did you ever wonder how we got here or where we're going? I mean, none of us chose to be born, right? We just found ourselves on this planet living as little children, running around in this particular skin, bound to this family. It all seems pretty mysterious, almost like a gift, almost like it's been laid out for us. So the real question becomes, what are we to make of all this? I mean, is life just a random collision of events and people and experiences? We go to school, we get married, we have children, we go out to eat, we go to football games, we go on vacation. And then one very sad day, we get sick, we stop breathing, and we die. Is that it? Many voices in our culture today say that that is it, that there is nothing more. When I think of that scenario, it makes me really sad and tired. Our world today is so busy and yet so beautiful. Our lives are so remarkably complicated and yet times amazingly simple. Our life is filled with light and shadows. There's times that we feel we are on top of the world and everything is going great for us. There's other times that we feel that we're spinning out of control and we can't maintain what's happening to us. We can't make sense of it. If there is no fundamental purpose in life, if there is no God, if there is no love at the heart of the universe, then I have to be my own God. I always have to be right. I always have to be strong. I always have to have the answer, because there is nothing else. And yet so much of our human experience tells us that this is not so. We have those moments of transcendence and beauty and power when we're taken out of ourselves, and we realize that we're part of something much more beautiful and bigger than we could ever be alone. Think of times when you've been out in the woods or in the mountains and just have been wonderstruck by the beauty of nature. Or a moment of forgiveness when somebody really forgave you for a deep hurt and you never thought that that relationship would be restored. Or someone close to you dies and yet you find within yourself an inner resolve to work through the tragedy. There's moments of unexpected kindness and mercy and goodness that make us realize we're part of someone else's plan, that life is far grander, exciting, interesting, and meaningful than we could ever make it up to be on our own.

If you're like me, those moments of transcendence and beauty and peace sometimes seem few and far between, which is another way of saying we can never get enough of goodness and truth and love. But so much comes crowding in at us, doesn't it? You know, there's so much noise, stress, worry, conflict, things we have to do tomorrow, things we regret having done yesterday. If we simply live in the present moment, God is there and everything is good for us. And that's really true, because when I'm worried or upset or regretful or sad, it's usually because I've gone either to the past or to the future. 95% of the time, the present moment is perfect. And so if we simply can live in the present moment and find the beauty and the truth and the life there, that is God. And that is God speaking to our hearts. That's God calling us to the stillness. That's God calling us to a life of relationship with Him. And so we need silence. We need moments of reflection. We need times when we can just step away from everything and just be in touch with the divine origin of life. So that's where faith comes in. Either God exists or He doesn't. Either life has a fundamental meaning or we're just living here in chaos. As Christians, we're convicted that God visited our planet 2,000 years ago as a person just like us in Jesus Christ, and so fell in love with us that He decided to stay. And so God saves us from inside our human experience. I often think God could have saved us any way that He chose. He could have just issued a divine decree and said, "You're saved." But it seems to me that He chooses the hardest path possible, the path of accompaniment. Because in Jesus, God becomes fully human, enters into our human condition, becomes vulnerable, becomes visible, and reveals the immensity of God's love for us.

So what that means is that love is at the deepest heart of our human existence. Love is the meaning of our lives. And God shows us that in Jesus by giving himself away, by giving us his heart

In the name of the Father, and of the Son, and of the Holy Spirit. The grace of our Lord Jesus Christ, the love of God, and the communion of the Holy Spirit be with all of you.

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1: Should I make my child go to church? Like, won't that make them dislike church? What if your child just tells you, yeah, I don't want to go to school anymore? And that's the point of being a parent, is you have a wisdom that they don't have.
2: The moment children see their parents compromise on the Catholic faith, they learn that the Catholic faith is not the highest priority. So it is very important that the parents are fully committed to the Catholic faith.
3: If parents drop their kids off at Catholic school and think, okay, check the box, that's their faith life, your kids are going to end up spiritually dead. It's not the responsibility of teachers to educate our children in their faith. It's my responsibility.

0: parents can ask today, well, how do I raise my kids in this apostolic age, in this era in which the society and the world aren't Christian? How do I do that? Well, the first thing is by loving our kids. It's by your love, by witnessing the love of God. God loves you, and God wants us to live a moral life because he loves us so much. No matter what the world promises, it can't deliver on love.
1: The world is no longer on your side. Our culture is no longer on your side. One of the saddest things I see, but one of the most common things I see, is parents who come into my office, their young adults have left the faith. And the parents are saying, what happened? We didn't raise them this way. And I can say, I believe you, but I believe you underestimated the forces that did. Be aware and hypervigilant in all the ways the culture is going to try to shape the way your child thinks differently than the way your

0: their life will be so rich, and they will not risk a life of loneliness and isolation.
1: It's essential that when we are teaching our children the faith, that we are consistent. When they see that, they're more likely to live a life that is consistent, that is habitual, and that is focused on frequenting the sacraments and focused on honoring our Lord through following His will for their lives.
2: Children have often failed to listen to their elders, but they've never failed to imitate them. Children know what we love and what we value by how we spend our time. And by consistently going to Mass every Sunday, by consistently praying every day, by sending them to Catholic schools, you're telling your child, this is what we value. This is what this family is about.
3: The only prize worth going for is heaven. The world is a gift from God. He gave us our time and our culture and our context, and He put us here for a reason, but we have to be intentional.
4: In the story of our life, a pivotal moment was when we were getting ready to get married and we were having the discussion around how do you plan your family. Living the teachings of the church on faith and marriage was a key moment for our relationship. I realized that this has to be my main focus, that everything else is really in service to this relationship. So prayer time with the family specifically is quite difficult. We do try to make it a daily habit, and this is probably the most tiring and high impact moment of my day. I can't say that it is ever peaceful or that there's very much serenity at all. It is a power through moment. It is a building habits moment.
3: Habits are really important. I want my kids to have a strong habit of prayer, and habits are often painful to build. It doesn't really matter what words they use, as long as they are turning that direction. It's never calm, but I like to think there's always something perfect about it, because God is so happy that we're showing up. Primary for our family, living as a Catholic family, it is the sacraments. We want our kids to cling to them. We want them to be in the habit of seeking them. And so building the habits of monthly reconciliation, frequent reception of the Eucharist, always on Sundays, but hopefully throughout the week. Clinging to the sacraments is an important thing that we want to model and habituate in our kids.
4: We let them roam in the woods and let them fall down. We call skin knees adventure marks and try to get the kids excited about taking risks and being comfortable with the sense of adventure. I'm the spiritual head of the household. My authority and my example is what they're looking for. When it comes to the faith, we know the statistics that families whose father is not practicing, the children tend to not practice. And so I'm aware of that.
3: One thing that we teach our kids not to do and that we don't do is to take our cues from the culture. Culture's not all bad. There's a lot of good things there, but you have to be deliberate. Just because everybody else is doing something doesn't mean it's the right thing for us to do. Nowhere is that example probably most potent than with media.
4: There are a few reasons why I would not give my kid an iPad or an iPhone or a smart device with access to all this media on the internet. I think kids need to explore and interact with their world in a way that isn't curated and processed. I worry significantly about spiritual danger coming through those avenues. I've heard about young kids discovering pornography inadvertently, just by virtue of them having access.
3: There have been times when we have been more dependent on screens than we wanted, and we've had to pull it back. And it requires really diving in as parents. So if someone wanted to wean their kid off of a dependence on an iPad, or a parent wanted to wean themselves off of their

Often it's said that the opposite of love is not hatred, but apathy. And we can't have apathy toward our fellow man. We have to love our fellow man. So the bottom line is to recognize and then ask, in prayer at least, for these things to be rectified, because it's a bigger aspect of the community that we're all a part of. Thank you very much for listening. This has been Faith Matters.

0: Welcome to the Catholic Blitz. I'm Father John Trigilio of the Diocese of Harrisburg, joined by the Sapienzo, Father Ken Briganti of the Diocese of Metuchen, New Jersey, and we're answering your questions in less than a minute. So, Father Ken, here's your question. Did Pontius Pilate and Judas end up in hell? Go.
1: Well, Holy Mother Church never really defined that there is who is in hell or not, except, of course, Satan and his minions. There are, though, the Church has defined who's in heaven, canonized saints that we have on the calendar, and certainly we believe in the All Saints Day. Those people who died in the state of grace are in friends of God, and no attachment, early attachment, are in heaven, but never defined who is in hell. So, therefore, is he in hell or is he in heaven is not known. But there is what they call an apocryphal account called the Acts of Pilate, which, again, it's apocryphal and it's a pious legend that said on his deathbed that Pontius Pilate had a deathbed conversion. One could hold that or not. It's not defined. It's a custom.
0: Okay. Marvelous, it's cool to go. Join us again for Catholic Blitz.

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4: The year 787 AD. Decades of confusion and unrest pertaining to the veneration of holy images have now reached a breaking point. Some Christian faithful have been accused of confusing material images with God himself and revering them in a way that only God deserves. Roman authorities respond unjustly by prohibiting the veneration of all holy images and ordering their destruction. To quiet the rising storm of iconoclasm once and for all, Pope Adrian I convenes the Second Council of Nicaea. The council

Fathers call for the restoration of holy images. The Council reinforces the distinction between the worship of God and the veneration of created beings, such as the Blessed Virgin Mary, the angels, and the saints.

0: The Holy Father's prayer intention for the month of June is for the value of sports. Let us pray that sports be an instrument of peace, encounter, and dialogue among cultures and nations, and that they promote values such as respect, solidarity, and personal growth.
1: In Genesis, God gives that command to subdue the earth, to rule over it. This is the vocation of work. Jesus Christ wants us to understand that work is sanctifying, that work is holy, that work brings order to chaos.
2: If you feel trapped in a cycle of stress and overwork, my advice would be to refocus, to recenter your life on Christ.

0: In the beginning, God created the heavens and the earth. And this doctrine of creation provides a context for work.
1: In Genesis, God gives that command to subdue the earth, to rule over it, or to have dominion. God is saying to the man and the woman, I'm giving you this creation, but now you need to exercise your authority over it. And this is the vocation of work.
2: Scripture says that the Lord God put the man in the Garden of Eden to till it and to keep it. God gives the command to Adam, the man in the garden, I want you to till my garden, I want you to keep my garden.
3: Part of it was also naming and caring for all of the animals. Man is the namer, and he has this dominion over creation in accord with God's will. And so that's tied up with his humanity.
1: When we work, we participate in the act of creation itself and really become co-creators with God. In the book of Genesis, we hear that we're made in the image and likeness of God. And it's through work that we participate in God's plan in a unique way. We're called to subdue the earth, and when we do that through work, we are imitating God himself.
2: We use the word work to describe any human activity that builds up the common good and respects human dignity. And so work includes more than just labor, things that we work for to earn a living. Work can include studying, it can include volunteering, it can include work at home, caregiving.
0: Work is essentially human. It's a way in which man both exercises a certain care for himself, his family, his community, but it always involves also a relationship to the Creator. Work involves the man finding his place in the created order, receiving the things of creation, and through his own effort, offering creation back to God.
2: When Adam and Eve sin, that changes the relationship that they have with creation. God tells Adam and Eve that cursed is the ground because of you.

0: in toil you shall work. And so now work takes on this dimension of labor, of pain. This was not part of God's original plan. And so work is still good. Work is still part of God's plan for us.
1: God gave work to man before fall because it's essential for us to be happy. After the fall, it's our vocation to try to reorder the world back to be in accord with God's will. And so we find our identity in doing that.
2: God made the world in a particular way, and we as intelligent creatures get the privilege and the joy of figuring that out as best we can. My name is Jesse Strait. My family is myself and my wife Liz, and then we have 8 kids. The name of our farm is Whiffletree Farm. We raise and sell chicken, eggs, turkey, pork, and beef. We raise about 16,000 meat birds a year, 1,000 turkeys, a couple hundred pigs, a couple hundred head of cattle, and we'll keep around 3,000 laying hens at a time. I grew up in an evangelical home, and I went off to college and got to be a part of this Great Books program. We got to read like Augustine and Aquinas and Flannery O'Connor and all these cool people that made me interested in the historic church. Came to the church Easter Sunday, 2009, and we were living in Charlottesville, Virginia at the time. I really liked the wholeness and the integratedness of the Catholic faith. A lot of the things that were compelling me to the Catholic Church were also similar threads compelling me into farming. The idea of living in the same place your whole life and like getting to know a place and having these deep roots really spoke to me. I was like, oh man, I want that for myself and my family. Farming is like the classic work. Getting up early, moving chickens to fresh pasture, feeding and watering, taking care of the hens, checking on the pigs, setting up fencing for the pigs or cattle. I mean, sometimes there is like hard work where you're like working late and you're tired and that kind of thing, but overall it is beautiful. I get to play a part in setting things up to grow well. My Catholic faith would impact how I go about my work. The world was made a particular way. It's my job to pay attention to that and to work in collaboration, not in opposition. You're not in control of everything. There's no illusions here. Like, again, I don't make anything grow. Like, I don't make the sunshine. I don't make the rainfall. And all this would stop like this if any of that didn't work. An appreciation of my dependence, you know, that I'm a player. I'm not a creator. I can't be like, I'm gonna just grit my teeth and make this thing happen. So I think that's probably made me humbler and probably more prayerful at times. In contemporary culture, physical work is looked down upon. We do everything we can in our culture to avoid physical work, and you're successful if you have avoided physical work. God created me as a human being that includes having a body. And so for me to be connected to the reality of things and to fulfill my nature, I can use this body to do good work and to enjoy the pleasures of fresh air and a breeze and wildlife. In my mind, work is collaborating with God's world to take care of each other and to take care of the things we've been given, to provide for and to care and steward the things of this world. I want everything we do to be in charity, whether that's how we care for the land, the animals, but that's also how I approach our employees or our interns or our customers or our vendors. I want to do my work and to live my life in a way that I can be proud of, and that has to be in accord with our Catholic faith. Catholicism doesn't ask for a little bit, it asks for everything. And certainly I've made plenty of mistakes, but it's always my goal to do right in all those areas and have that integrity all the way through from start to finish.
3: There are, of course, many different kinds of work. It's really important when we look at these varieties of work that we keep in mind a central meaning of work. Manual labor has a kind of paradigm for the meaning of work. This is when we come into direct contact with creation and we transform it and augment its goodness through our manual intervention. But that gets expressed in analogous ways in many other fields. When you write computer code, you're transforming it and making it useful in new ways.
4: It would be a mistake to drive too deep a wedge between different types of work. I contend that there's human work, right? Intellectual work depends on your body. The manual worker is actually using his whole mind incarnated in his body.
1: You have to work hard. In our culture today, where work is sometimes looked upon as something that needs to be avoided, something that's a burden, something that needs to be done away with, that's not what Jesus Christ wants us to do. Jesus Christ wants us to understand that work is sanctifying, that work is holy, that work brings order to chaos, that work brings family together, community, society, culture.
5: With the advent of industrialization, there's been a tendency to understand the human being principally as a laborer. A fundamental threat is the reduction of the human being to something less than he actually is.
1: There is a risk that man will find too much of his identity in labor, in work. Man needs to realize that he's called to work, and it's essential for his happiness. But it's not the highest point of his vocation. So to find our identity exclusively in work is to misorder the goods that God has given us.
6: God expects from us that we work hard and cheerfully and patiently, but then he expects us to rest. God modeled that for us. He worked for 6 days and then rested on the seventh day. We have to have that same kind of balance. It's not enough to work hard. We have to have leisure. If we allow our professional ambition to drive us all the time, if we allow our obsession with being effective and productive to be at the top of our desires, then we will definitely experience burnout.
7: I think there is a lot of pressure and stress to produce and to keep up with the Joneses, and there's a deep materialism that created an insatiable ambition or appetite, because it'll never be enough.
8: Workaholism. We live in this kind of major hustle culture right now where I don't sleep, I only work. I always think about memento mori, like, in the end, is it gonna matter that you're a billionaire? Probably not. We don't wanna get lost in the idea that the only thing that brings me value is work.
6: If you feel trapped in a cycle of stress and overwork, my advice would be to refocus, to recenter your life on Christ. Many times our plates are overfull. We are doing too many things, chasing too many dreams at once. It's important to take periodic stops to reflect and look at our lives in the big picture. The measure of our success is not in our productivity, but in how well we are allowing God to transform us, to make us into that holy person that he imagined when he created us.
9: Whatever work you're doing, what is our Lord doing here and now? And am I available to you, Lord? If you can put your eyes and habits on those two questions and really mean it, then you will find not the work that God wants you to do so much as the work that he's doing and he's inviting you into.
10: The most holy body and blood of Christ, broken for love of us to be our strength for the journey. 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

0: Basilica of the National Shrine of the Immaculate Conception for the Solemn Mass of Corpus Christi. 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
1: I believe in God, the Father Almighty, creator of heaven and earth, and in Jesus Christ, his only Son, our Lord. He was conceived by the Holy Spirit and born of the Virgin Mary. He suffered under Pontius Pilate, was crucified, died, and was buried. He descended into hell. On the third day, he rose again. He ascended into heaven and is seated at the right hand of God, the Father Almighty. He will come again to judge the living and the dead. I believe in the Holy Spirit, the Holy Catholic Church, the communion of saints, the forgiveness of sins, the resurrection of the body, and life everlasting. Amen.
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0: In the name of the Father, and of the Son, and of the Holy Spirit.
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0: Dear brothers and sisters, I would like to welcome all of you to this Holy Rosary, which is going to be broadcast on the internet and on EWTN. Wherever you are, whether in Lourdes or far abroad, let us join together in prayer. Since the apparitions of the Virgin Mary to Saint Bernadette in this very grotto, millions, including many saints and popes, have come to pray and ask for God's mercy. Let us join together in praying the glorious mysteries of the Holy Rosary today. And let us ask the Virgin Mary, the Mother of Mercy, to be comforted and cured of our infirmities, both spiritual and corporal. During this Holy Rosary, let us also pray for peace in the world. The prayer request we have received from you over the internet and social networks have been placed in this box, which is now going to be laid on the altar of the grotto. May the Virgin Mary give courage and hope to those in need.

0: I believe in God, the Father Almighty, creator of heaven and earth, and in Jesus Christ, his only Son, our Lord, who was conceived by the Holy Spirit, born of the Virgin Mary, suffered under Pontius Pilate, was crucified, died, and was buried. He descended into hell. On the third day he rose again from the dead. He ascended into heaven, and is seated at the right hand of God the Father Almighty. From there he will come to judge the living and the dead. I believe in the Holy Spirit, the Holy Catholic Church, the communion of saints, the forgiveness of sins, the resurrection of the body, and life everlasting. Amen. Let us now pray for our Holy Father, Pope Leo, and for his intentions, and in a very special way, for his coming apostolic visit to France. Our Father who art in heaven, hallowed be thy name, thy kingdom come, thy will be done on earth as it is in heaven.
1: Give us this day our daily bread, and forgive us our trespasses, as we forgive those who trespass against us. And lead us not into temptation, but deliver us from evil. Amen.
0: Hail Mary, full of grace, the Lord is with thee. Blessed art thou amongst women, and blessed is the fruit of thy womb.

0: Lord is with thee. Blessed art thou amongst women, and blessed is the fruit of thy womb, Jesus.
1: Holy Mary, Mother of God, pray for us sinners, now and at the hour of our death. Amen.
0: Hail Mary, full of grace, the Lord is with thee. Blessed art thou amongst women, and blessed is the fruit of thy womb.

0: the first glorious mystery, the resurrection of our Lord. The angel said to the women, "Why do you look for the living among the dead? He is not here, but has risen. Remember how he told you, while he was still in Galilee, that the Son of Man must be handed over to the hands of sinners and be crucified, and on the third day rise again." O Lord, we pray for all those who participate in the proclamation of the gospel by their words and actions. And through the intercession of your Holy Mother, we pray for the grace of faith. Our Father who art in heaven, hallowed be thy name, thy kingdom come, thy will be done on earth as it is in heaven.
1: Give us this day our daily bread, and forgive us our trespasses, as we forgive those who trespass against us. And lead us not into temptation, but deliver us from evil. Amen.
2: Hail Mary, full of grace, the Lord is with thee. Blessed art thou among women, and blessed is the fruit of thy womb, Jesus.
1: Holy Mary, Mother of God, pray for us sinners, now and at the hour of our death. Amen.
2: Hail Mary, full of grace, the Lord is with thee. Blessed art thou among women, and blessed is the fruit of thy womb, Jesus.
1: Holy Mary, Mother of God, pray for us sinners, now and at the hour of our death. Amen.
2: Hail Mary, full of grace, the Lord is with thee. Blessed art thou among women, and blessed is the fruit of thy womb, Jesus.
1: Holy Mary, Mother of God, pray for us sinners, now and at the hour of our death. Amen.
2: Hail Mary, full of grace, the Lord is with thee. Blessed art thou among women, and blessed is the fruit of thy womb, Jesus.
1: Holy Mary, Mother of God, pray for us sinners, now and at the hour of our death. Amen.
2: Hail Mary, full of grace, the Lord is with thee. Blessed art thou among women, and blessed is the fruit of thy womb, Jesus.
1: Holy Mary, Mother of God, pray for us sinners, now and at the hour of our death. Amen.
2: Hail Mary, full of grace, the Lord is with thee. Blessed art thou among women, and blessed is the fruit of thy womb, Jesus.
1: Holy Mary, Mother of God, pray for us sinners, now and at the hour of our death. Amen.
2: Hail Mary, full of grace, the Lord is with thee. Blessed art thou among women, and blessed is the fruit of thy womb, Jesus.
1: Holy Mary, Mother of God, pray for us sinners, now and at the hour of our death. Amen.
2: Hail Mary, full of grace, the Lord is with thee. Blessed art thou among women, and blessed is the fruit of thy womb, Jesus.
1: Holy Mary, Mother of God, pray for us sinners, now and at the hour of our death. Amen.
2: Hail Mary, full of grace, the Lord is with thee. Blessed art thou among women, and blessed is the fruit of thy womb, Jesus.
1: Holy Mary, Mother of God, pray for us sinners, now and at the hour of our death. Amen.
2: Hail Mary, full of grace.

0: O Mary, conceived without sin,
1: pray for us to have recourse to thee.
0: The second glorious mystery, the ascension of our Lord. Then Jesus led his disciples out as far as Bethany, raised his hands and blessed them. As he blessed them, he parted from them and was taken up to heaven. They did him homage and then returned to Jerusalem with great joy, and they were continually in the temple praising God. O Lord, we pray for all those who are discouraged and desperate, and we ask you, through the intercession of your Holy Mother, the grace of hope. Our Father, who art in heaven, hallowed be thy name, thy kingdom come, thy will be done on earth as it is in heaven.
1: Give us this day our daily bread, and forgive us our trespasses, as we forgive those who trespass against us. And lead us not into temptation, but deliver us from evil. Amen.
2: Hail Mary, full of grace, the Lord is with thee. Blessed art thou amongst women, and blessed is the fruit of thy womb, Jesus.
1: Holy Mary, Mother of God, pray for us sinners, now and at the hour of our death. Amen.
2: Hail Mary, full of grace, the Lord is with thee. Blessed art thou amongst women, and blessed is the fruit of thy womb, Jesus.
1: Holy Mary, Mother of God, pray for us sinners, now and at the hour of our death. Amen.
2: Hail Mary, full of grace, the Lord is with thee. Blessed art thou amongst women, and blessed is the fruit of thy womb, Jesus.
1: Holy Mary, Mother of God, pray for us sinners, now and at the hour of our death. Amen.
2: Hail Mary, full of grace, the Lord is with thee. Blessed art thou amongst women, and blessed is the fruit of thy womb, Jesus.
1: Holy Mary, Mother of God, pray for us sinners, now and at the hour of our death. Amen.
2: Hail Mary, full of grace, the Lord is with thee. Blessed art thou amongst women, and blessed is the fruit of thy womb, Jesus.
1: Holy Mary, Mother of God, pray for us sinners, now and at the hour of our death. Amen.
2: Hail Mary, full of grace, the Lord is with thee. Blessed art thou amongst women, and blessed is the fruit of thy womb, Jesus.
1: Holy Mary, Mother of God, pray for us sinners, now and at the hour of our death. Amen.
2: Hail Mary, full of grace, the Lord is with thee. Blessed art thou amongst women, and blessed is the fruit of thy womb, Jesus.
1: Holy Mary, Mother of God, pray for us sinners, now and at the hour of our death. Amen.
2: Hail Mary, full of grace, the Lord is with thee. Blessed art thou amongst women, and blessed is the fruit of thy womb, Jesus.
1: Holy Mary, Mother of God, pray for us sinners, now and at the hour of our death. Amen.
2: Hail Mary, full of grace, the Lord is with thee. Blessed art thou amongst women, and blessed is the fruit of thy womb, Jesus.
1: Holy Mary, Mother of God, pray for us sinners, now and at the hour of our death. Amen.
2: Hail Mary, full of grace, the Lord is with thee. Blessed art thou amongst women, and blessed is the fruit of thy womb.

0: O Mary, conceived without sin.
1: Pray for us who have recourse to thee.
0: The third glorious mystery, the descent of the Holy Spirit on the apostles. When the time for Pentecost was fulfilled, they were all in one place together. And suddenly there came from the sky a noise like a strong driving wind, and it filled the entire house in which they were. Then there appeared to them tongues as of

0: fire which parted and came to rest on each one of them. And they were all filled with the Holy Spirit and began to speak in different tongues as the Spirit enabled them to proclaim. O Lord, we pray for all those who are preparing to receive a sacrament, and we ask you, through the intercession of your Holy Mother, the grace of charity. Our Father who art in heaven, hallowed be thy name, thy kingdom come, thy will be done on earth as it is in heaven.
1: Give us this day our daily bread, and forgive us our trespasses, as we forgive those who trespass against us. And lead us not into temptation, but deliver us from evil. Amen.
2: Hail Mary, full of grace, the Lord is with thee. Blessed art thou among women, and blessed is the fruit of thy womb, Jesus.
1: Holy Mary, Mother of God, pray for us sinners, now and at the hour of our death. Amen.
2: Hail Mary, full of grace, the Lord is with thee. Blessed art thou among women, and blessed is the fruit of thy womb, Jesus.
1: Holy Mary, Mother of God, pray for us sinners, now and at the hour of our death. Amen.
2: Hail Mary, full of grace, the Lord is with thee. Blessed art thou among women, and blessed is the fruit of thy womb, Jesus.
1: Holy Mary, Mother of God, pray for us sinners, now and at the hour of our death. Amen.
2: Hail Mary, full of grace, the Lord is with thee. Blessed art thou among women, and blessed is the fruit of thy womb, Jesus.
1: Holy Mary, Mother of God, pray for us sinners, now and at the hour of our death. Amen.
2: Hail Mary, full of grace, the Lord is with thee. Blessed art thou among women, and blessed is the fruit of thy womb, Jesus.
1: Holy Mary, Mother of God, pray for us sinners, now and at the hour of our death. Amen.
2: Hail Mary, full of grace, the Lord is with thee. Blessed art thou among women, and blessed is the fruit of thy womb, Jesus.
1: Holy Mary, Mother of God, pray for us sinners, now and at the hour of our death. Amen.
2: Hail Mary, full of grace, the Lord is with thee. Blessed art thou among women, and blessed is the fruit of thy womb, Jesus.
1: Holy Mary, Mother of God, pray for us sinners, now and at the hour of our death. Amen.
2: Hail Mary, full of grace, the Lord is with thee. Blessed art thou among women, and blessed is the fruit of thy womb, Jesus.
1: Holy Mary, Mother of God, pray for us sinners, now and at the hour of our death. Amen.
2: Hail Mary, full of grace, the Lord is with thee. Blessed art thou among women, and blessed is the fruit of thy womb, Jesus.
1: Holy Mary, Mother of God, pray for us sinners, now and at the hour of our death. Amen.
2: Hail Mary, full of grace, the Lord is with thee. Blessed art thou among women, and blessed is the fruit of thy womb, Jesus.
1: Holy

0: O Mary, conceived without sin,
1: pray for us who have recourse to thee.
0: The fourth glorious mystery, the Assumption of the Blessed Virgin Mary. Do not let your hearts be troubled. You trust in God, trust also in me. In my Father's house there are many places to live in. Otherwise, I would have told you. I am going now to prepare a place for you. And after I have gone and prepared you a place, I shall return to take you to myself, so that you may be with me where I am. O Lord, we pray for all the deceased members of our families and communities, especially for those who are most in need of divine mercy. And through the intercession of your Holy Mother, we seek the grace of final perseverance and a happy death. Our Father, who art in heaven, hallowed be thy name. Thy kingdom come, thy will be done on earth as it is in heaven.
1: Give us this day our daily bread, and forgive us our trespasses, as we forgive those who trespass against us. And lead us not into temptation, but deliver us from evil. Amen.
2: Hail Mary, full of grace, the Lord is with thee. Blessed art thou amongst women, and blessed is the fruit of thy womb, Jesus.
1: Holy Mary, Mother of God, pray for us sinners, now and at the hour of our death. Amen.
2: Hail Mary, full of grace, the Lord is with thee. Blessed art thou amongst women, and blessed is the fruit of thy womb, Jesus.
1: Holy Mary, Mother of God, pray for us sinners, now and at the hour of our death. Amen.
2: Hail Mary, full of grace, the Lord is with thee. Blessed art thou amongst women, and blessed is the fruit of thy womb, Jesus.
1: Holy Mary, Mother of God, pray for us sinners, now and at the hour of our death. Amen.
2: Hail Mary, full of grace, the Lord is with thee. Blessed art thou amongst women, and blessed is the fruit of thy womb, Jesus.
1: Holy Mary, Mother of God, pray for us sinners, now and at the hour of our death. Amen.
2: Hail Mary, full of grace, the Lord is with thee. Blessed art thou amongst women, and blessed is the fruit of thy womb, Jesus.
1: Holy Mary, Mother of God, pray for us sinners, now and at the hour of our death. Amen.
2: Hail Mary, full of grace, the Lord is with thee. Blessed art thou amongst women, and blessed is the fruit of thy womb, Jesus.
1: Holy Mary, Mother of God, pray for us sinners, now and at the hour of our death. Amen.
2: Hail Mary, full of grace, the Lord is with thee. Blessed art thou amongst women, and blessed is the fruit of thy womb, Jesus.
1: Holy Mary, Mother of God, pray for us sinners, now and at the hour of our death. Amen.
2: Hail Mary, full of grace, the Lord is with thee. Blessed art thou amongst women, and blessed is the fruit of thy womb, Jesus.
1: Holy Mary, Mother of God, pray for us sinners, now and at the hour of our death. Amen.
2: Hail Mary, full of grace, the Lord is with thee. Blessed art thou amongst women, and blessed is the fruit of thy womb, Jesus.
1: Holy Mary, Mother of God, pray for us sinners, now and at the hour of our death. Amen.
2: Hail Mary, full of grace, the Lord is with thee. Blessed art thou amongst women, and blessed is the fruit of thy womb.

0: O Mary, conceived without sin.
1: Pray for us who have a cause to thee.
0: The fifth glorious mystery, the coronation of the Blessed Virgin Mary. A great sign appeared in the sky, a woman clothed with the sun, with a moon under her feet, and on her head a crown of 12 stars. O Lord, we pray for all those who have been through a conversion, so that they will be supported in their faith. And we ask you, through the intercession of your Holy Mother, the grace of a greater devotion to Mary. Our Father, who art in heaven, hallowed be thy name. Thy kingdom come, thy will be done on earth as it is in heaven.
1: Give us this day our daily bread, and forgive us our trespasses, as we forgive those who trespass against us. And lead us not into temptation, but deliver us from evil.
0: Hail Mary, full of grace, the Lord is with thee. Blessed art thou amongst women, and blessed is the fruit of thy womb, Jesus.
1: Holy Mary, Mother of God, pray for us sinners, now and at the hour of our death. Amen.
0: Hail Mary, full of grace, the Lord is with thee. Blessed art thou amongst women, and blessed is the fruit of thy womb, Jesus.
1: Holy Mary, Mother of God, pray for us sinners, now and at the hour of our death. Amen.
0: Hail Mary, full of grace, the Lord is with thee. Blessed art thou amongst women, and blessed is the fruit of thy womb, Jesus.
1: Holy Mary, Mother of God, pray for us sinners, now and at the hour of our death. Amen.
0: Hail Mary, full of grace, the Lord is with thee. Blessed art thou amongst women, and blessed is the fruit of thy womb, Jesus.
1: Holy Mary, Mother of God, pray for us sinners, now and at the hour of our death. Amen.
0: Hail Mary, full of grace, the Lord is with thee. Blessed art thou amongst women, and blessed is the fruit of thy womb.

0: grace, the Lord is with thee. Blessed art thou amongst women, and blessed is the fruit of thy womb, Jesus.
1: Holy Mary, Mother of God, pray for us sinners, now and at the hour of our death. Amen.
0: Hail Mary, full of grace, the Lord is with thee. Blessed art thou amongst women, and blessed is the fruit of thy womb, Jesus.
1: Holy Mary, Mother of God, pray for us sinners, now and at the hour of our death. Amen.
0: Hail Mary, full of grace, the Lord is with thee. Blessed art thou amongst women, and blessed is the fruit of thy womb, Jesus.
1: Holy Mary, Mother of God, pray for us sinners, now and at the hour of our death. Amen.
0: Hail Mary, full of grace, the Lord is with thee. Blessed art thou amongst women, and blessed is the fruit of thy womb, Jesus.
1: Holy Mary, Mother of God, pray for us sinners, now and at the hour of our death. Amen.
0: Hail Mary, full of grace, the Lord is with thee. Blessed art thou amongst women, and blessed is the fruit of thy womb.

0: O Mary, conceived without sin.
1: Pray for us who have a cause to thee.
0: Let us pray. Lord God, give to your people the joy of continual health in mind and body, with the prayers of the Virgin Mary to help us and guide us through the sorrows of this life to eternal happiness in the life to come. Grant this through our Lord Jesus Christ, your Son, who lives and reigns with you in the unity of the Holy Spirit, one God forever and ever.
1: Amen.
0: The Lord be with you.
1: And with your spirit.
0: May the blessing of Almighty God, the Father, and the Son, and the Holy Spirit come down on you and remain with you forever.
1: Amen.
0: Hail, Holy Queen, Mother of mercy. Hail our life, our sweetness, and our hope. To thee do we cry, poor banished children of Eve. To thee do we send up our sighs, mourning and weeping in this valley of tears. Turn then, most gracious Advocate, thine eyes of mercy towards us, and after this our exile, show unto us the blessed fruit of thy womb, Jesus. O clement, O loving, O sweet Virgin Mary, Our Lady of Lourdes,
1: pray for us.
0: Our Lady of Lourdes,
1: pray for us.
0: Our Lady of Lourdes,
1: pray for us.
0: Saint Bernadette,
1: pray for us.
0: In the name of the Father, and of the Son, and of the Holy Spirit.
1: Amen.

0: Thank you, Father.
1: The year 787 AD. Decades of confusion and unrest pertaining to the veneration of holy images have now reached a breaking point.

Testament, some Christian faithful have been accused of confusing material images with God himself and revering them in a way that only God deserves. Roman authorities respond unjustly by prohibiting the veneration of all holy images and ordering their destruction. To quiet the rising storm of iconoclasm once and for all, Pope Adrian I convenes the Second Council of Nicaea. The Council Fathers call for the restoration of holy images. The Council reinforces the distinction between the worship of God and the veneration of created beings, such as the Blessed Virgin Mary, the angels, and the saints.

The most holy body and blood of Christ, broken for love of us to be our strength for the journey. Join the faithful of Washington, D.C. as the church gives thanks for the gift of the most holy Eucharist. EWTN takes you to the Basilica of the National Shrine of the Immaculate Conception for the solemn Mass of Corpus Christi. Here on the Global Catholic Network, EWTN.

dazzling white domes in the evening sun. Bell tops, astride a Byzantine Romanesque facade. A parade of elegantly platformed steps form the approach to the entrance. Over the years, millions of pilgrims have climbed up here to visit this world-famous landmark building. The Basilica of Le Sacré-Cœur dominates the Paris skyline, but its striking presence can easily erase the memory of its turbulent beginnings, which were dogged by political and national disasters, a succession of crises, continuing religious conflicts which reflected the state of the country as a whole. 1870 was a black year for France and for the Universal Catholic Church, which saw first the annexation of the Papal States and then the occupation of Rome by the Italian Republican Army, forcing Pope Pius IX to take refuge within the Vatican, where he remained until the end of his pontificate, effectively a hostage on church property. For France, it was the end of the Second Empire and the beginning of the Third Republic. The emperor was deposed and exiled following the country's humiliating defeat at the hands of the Prussians. Napoleon III, the heir of the revolution and of the great Emperor Bonaparte, had been an advocate on the one hand of protection for European nationalities and the rights of popular self-determination, but on the other hand had sought to have the French flag raised in Senegal, Indochina and Oceania. Ironically, for a man who loved glory, he himself hated the sight of blood. For a while, both his foreign and domestic policy had been relatively successful, but then came a series of blunders which put paid to his ambitions of being a major player in world affairs. The Crimean War achieved little, his Mexican adventure nothing at all, except to add to the misery already being inflicted there by never-ending revolutions. His northern Italian policy was a failure, and finally, rivalry with Prussia provoked a conflict which ended in national humiliation. At first, the war was popular. A Berlin, the crowd shouted in the Paris boulevards. Hostilities commenced on July the 19th. Within 6 weeks, the Second Empire had fallen. By the end of August, Alsace and northern Lorraine were lost. Two crushing defeats at Metz and Sedan, where Napoleon himself was taken prisoner, resulted in the surrender of 300,000 soldiers, 4 field marshals, and 1,600 cannon. With the capture of the emperor, the Chamber of Deputies declared France a republic and formed a provisional government. Their attempts to negotiate a peace, though, failed, because the terms laid down by Bismarck, the Prussian Prime Minister, were totally unacceptable. Bismarck's army advanced and surrounded Paris, and on September the 25th laid siege to it. As resistance stiffened, he became impatient and ordered the city to be shelled. Despite this, and the severity of the winter, the inhabitants held out. To add insult to injury, the Prussian War Cabinet appropriated the throne room at the Palace of Versailles as its command center. The beautiful Hall of Mirrors was used as a hospital casualty ward. In these desperate times, two businessmen, Alexandre le Gentil and his brother-in-law, Hubert Rode de Fleury, were busy working on the text of a national vow for a basilica to be built in honor of the Sacred Heart of Christ, by way of reparation for the sins of the nation throughout successive centuries, and in belated response to the request and promises made by Christ to St. Margaret Mary Alacoque in the 17th century, which had been generally ignored by French people and rejected by their leaders. The details of this vow were printed on December the 8th, the same day that Pope Pius IX proclaimed St. Joseph patron of the Universal Church. Never before had the church been in need of such powerful protection from oppression, especially in France, her eldest daughter. By January 1871, the German Second Army had advanced into the northwestern provinces, capturing the strategic garrison town of Le Mans, and by the 17th was at the gates of Laval. There was panic everywhere.
It was bitterly cold. All day, wagons bringing the wounded were passing through the countryside. Farmers were hiding their meager possessions. Typhoid had broken

Actually, on this same date, the formula of the national vow for the building of Le Sacré-Cœur, previously approved by Bishop Pie of Poitiers, was first released to the public. In the villages everywhere, people had gathered to pray for peace. One group of special significance had come together at the Marian Shrine of Notre-Dame de l'Espérance at Saint-Brieuc in northern Brittany to start a novena asking for the help of the Blessed Virgin of Hope. At midday on Tuesday, January the 17th, an earthquake in the little village of Pontmain in the north of the Mayenne caused widespread alarm. The people there, some 500 of them, were deeply Christian, devout and hard-working, resting only from their labours on Sundays. Their children, raised in the fear of God, respectful and obedient to their parents, were instructed by the religious sisters at the local school. César Barbedette and his family lived in this house in the centre of the village. They were suppliers of horse feed, made from crushed gorse bushes, which were stored in the barn next door. The two boys, Eugène and Joseph, aged 12 and 10, came home from school in the evening to assist their father in pounding the sharp gorse prickles in a wooden trough. The night of the 17th, after a cloudy and snowy day, was cold and clear, a brilliant array of stars across the sky. In a break from work, the boys went to look outside. They were suddenly surprised to see a beautiful lady about 20 feet up, above the centre of the roof of the house opposite, on the other side of the square. They described her as wearing a dark blue dress, strewn with golden stars, which fell from her neck to her feet without belt or cincture. Wide sleeves seemed to enlarge her gesture of welcome. Around a pale face of incomparable beauty, there was a black veil covering the hair and ears. On her head, framed by a triangle of three of the night stars, was a round crown with no ornamentation but a thin red band around it halfway up. She looked at the boys and smiled. They thought perhaps it was an announcement of the death of their elder brother, who was fighting in the army and from whom they hadn't heard for 3 weeks. They were reassured, though, by her smile, which dispelled any fear they may have felt. Neither of their parents witnessed anything unusual, but not wanting to doubt their sons, called for their neighbours and the religious sisters to join them. It wasn't long before a group of 50 had gathered, wondering what was happening. Two girls, Françoise Richer and Jeanne-Marie Lebos, aged 11 and 9, and a young boy of 6 and a baby of 3, were also privileged to see what the others could only imagine. The parish priest, Père Guérin, a much-loved curé of his flock, joined them, encouraging everyone to pray. They listened joyfully as the children described what they were seeing. First, a blue almond-shaped frame surrounded the vision. Four candles were attached inside the circle, two at each shoulder and knee. Over her breast, there was a small red cross. As they continued praying, the lady appeared to rise upwards and increase in size. To the eyes of the seers, the night stars arranged themselves into two rows beneath her feet. Those on her dress multiplied. Now an invisible hand started to trace slowly in the space beneath the stars in beautiful golden letters. Mais priez, mes enfants. Dieu vous exaucera un peu de temps. But pray, my children. God will soon answer your prayers. The lady looked at the children and smiled. Look, she smiles, they told everybody. The hand continued to trace. Mon fils, my son. The crowd now knew for certain, what till this moment they could only guess, that the vision was the Virgin Mary. Mon fils se laisse toucher. My son is willing to hear you. The invisible hand completed the sentence. A large red cross bearing a Christ of the same colour appeared in front of the Blessed Virgin. She held it in both hands, tilting it slightly towards the children so that they could see it full on. The inscription at the top said, Jesus Christ. Sad and recollected,
Mary prayed with the crowd.

All of his life, Joseph remembered that moment. Her face was marked with deep, deep sorrow. The trembling at the corners of her mouth showed emotion and feeling, but no tears ran down her cheeks. Suddenly, a star beneath the oval frame moved upwards, lighting each of the candles in turn. The silence below deepened. A small white cross appeared on each shoulder of the apparition. At about 8:30, the vision and the writing gradually faded from sight. It was all over. The crowd slowly dispersed. The following day, the village awoke to hear the news that the Prussians had unexpectedly stopped their advance and were pulling back. During the night, a formal directive from the Supreme Commander ordered the general commanding the 20th Division not to take Laval. In fact, he was to withdraw. Humanly speaking, the reasons for this were inexplicable, as Laval was not defended, protected only by a few soldiers. The Virgin Mary had surely smiled from her starry heaven, not only on Pontmain, but on the whole of France, when promising that God will hear your prayers in a short while. This was not the only one, but it was the great miracle of Pontmain. Moved by the desire for and the approval of a national vow for the building of Le Sacré-Cœur, the Virgin of Pontmain takes and leaves as a promise of encouragement, a sign of hope. My son is willing to hear you. The Blessed Virgin, clothed in all the characteristics of a miraculous icon, by her attitude and her silence, testifies to her role in the mystery of salvation and of the Church to establish peace in the world. 10 days later, on January the 28th, an armistice was signed. For France, this was a prelude for 40 years of peace. One of the conditions agreed was the surrender and handover of Paris, which infuriated its working-class inhabitants, who felt their sacrifice had been ignored, their pride flattened. They refused to comply with the order of the new national government in Versailles and banded together to resist at all costs. The city was the scene of terrible street fighting. Many famous buildings and monuments were burnt down. The next 10 weeks were as bloody as any period in the history of the capital. In the end, some 30,000 communards were killed. In a corner of the Père Lachaise cemetery, a large plaque says simply, "Aux morts de la Commune." It was here, on May the 27th, 28th, that the Paris Commune made its last stand. And it was against the Mur des Fédérés that the survivors, all 147 of them, were shot. So ended 2 months of idealism and bloodshed, a time when new heights of barbarism were commonplace. Many innocents were killed, including a number of Catholic religious and priests, among them the Archbishop of Paris, Monseigneur Darboy, summarily executed by the communards in retaliation for the ferocity of government reprisals. The wounds inflicted by all sides took time to heal, but the peace treaty with Germany went some way to restoring political calm and national prestige. On January the 18th, 1872, Bishop Guibert of Paris finally gave official approbation to the plans for the building of Le Sacré-Cœur, making it possible for the vow to be realized. The basilica was to overlook the capital from the top of Montmartre Hill. Until the beginning of the 20th century, this district of Paris was little more than a village. The origins of its name date back perhaps to the Roman Mons Martis, Hill of Mars, but there is also a legend which derives from the martyrdom of St. Denis in about the year 278. St. Gregory of Tours, writing in the 6th century, tells us that St. Dionysus, Denis of Paris, was born in Italy in the year 250, was sent with 6 other missionary bishops into Gaul, where they suffered martyrdom. The Roman soldiers who were charged with the job of executing Denis
deciding the hill of Montmartre was too steep for comfort, beheaded the future saint when only halfway up. He then surprised them by picking up his head and taking it with him to the top of the hill, where he washed it in a spring, La Fontaine de Saint-Denis, before striding on, head under arm, for another 6 kilometres to the village of Catholicus. In the 12th and 13th centuries, a cathedral was built here to commemorate the place where he had laid his head to rest. The Roman city of Lutetia Parisorum, to which Dennis and his friends had come, enjoyed a modest role as a prosperous commercial centre on the fringes of the empire. It had originated as a Celtic settlement on the River Seine, possibly a stop on a trading route across Gaul from Marseille to Britain. To the rugged tribe of Parisii, who came here in the 3rd century BC, when forced to migrate from northern Europe, it wasn't particularly hospitable, but under the circumstances they had to make do. Despite frequent flooding, they stayed and prospered, plying a profitable river trade from their fishing activities. At the time of Julius Caesar's conquest of Gaul and Britain, they were a force to be reckoned with and paid the penalty. In 53 BC, Caesar's lieutenant, Labienus, crushed their revolt, and what was left of their settlement became a Roman garrison. The legions built a wall round the encampment and laid wooden bridges to both banks of the river. The Druid idols and religious practices were absorbed into Roman culture. The worship of nature's spirits replaced by worship of the emperor and the Olympian gods. Dominating the right bank of the river on the hilltop perch of Mons Martis stood a temple dedicated to Mercury. Dennis is said to have been beheaded near here. There is a small chapel which commemorates the spot, and it was to this martyrium that St. Ignatius and his companions came to make the vows which marked the foundation of the Order of Jesuits. It was providential that the site chosen for the Basilica of Le Sacré-Cœur was on ground made holy by the martyrdom of St. Denis, the primary patron saint of France. But the project from the start was dogged by interference and obstacles and fraught with problems. As early as 1873, the National Assembly announced that it would have to be financed by private funds. The foundations had to be dug deeper than anticipated because of quarries under the hill, considerably increasing the cost and delaying the work of building, which only got underway in 1877. 83 pillars were driven into the ground to support the walls and columns, which stand on stone shafts, some 16 feet thick. No wonder that the workmen on the site boasted it was not the hill which supported the basilica, but the other way round. In the end, the building, which is modelled on the church of Saint-Franc in Périgueux, which took 40 years to complete, was consecrated by Cardinal Amet. The Sacré-Cœur today is much more than a local place of worship. It's one of the greatest places of pilgrimage in the world. In June 1899, at the turn of what had been a turbulent century, Pope Leo XIII had solemnly consecrated the whole world to the Sacred Heart, an act which he acknowledged was the greatest of his pontificate. Some years earlier in his reign, the venerable pontiff, on the occasion of his sacerdotal jubilee, had received in public audience in the Vatican a French pilgrimage to Rome, which included a widower, Louis Martin, and the youngest of his 5 daughters, Thérèse. When her turn came to kneel for the Pope's blessing, she boldly broke the rule of silence on such occasions and asked him for his permission to enter a Carmelite convent. Leo was clearly impressed by her appearance and manner, but upheld the previous decision of the Bishop of Bayeux that as she was only 15, she should wait. At the end of that year, the bishop gave his permission, and on April the 9th, 1888, Thérèse entered the Carmel, where 2 of her sisters had preceded her. The rest, perhaps, is history. Within only a short time, the little flower of Lisieux had become world famous.
But all human life, human destiny, after all, is rooted in a soil, in an epoch, a generation, a family, and is dependent, therefore, on heredity and a history. Thérèse did not descend from heaven like an angelic spirit, but was born and nourished in northern France, a child of Normandy, dependent on her ancestors and their toil.

For centuries, this duchy had built up a treasure of spiritual wealth in its saints and martyrs, churches, monasteries, and abbeys. The greatest, perhaps, is Le Mont Saint-Michel, not too far from Lisieux, in the shadow of the coastline. This impressive monastic shrine, astride the borders of Normandy and Brittany, is under the protection of the Archangel St. Michael, a very important historical figure to the French. In the Middle Ages, when construction of the abbey was first started, all Christians believed in him as a matter of course. To the medieval mind, the archangels were not theological abstractions, but created beings, pure spirits and supernatural powers, charged by God with duties towards members of the human race. Michael, whose challenge, "Qui est semblable à Dieu," who is like unto God, precipitated the fall from heaven of the rebellious Lucifer, together with one third of the angelic choir, and is the greatest of them all, the guardian of God's people, prince of the heavenly hosts, and protector of the church militant. The history of the abbey dates back to 708, when Aubert, the Bishop of Avranches, claimed that the archangel had appeared to him and commanded that a sanctuary be constructed on the summit of Mont Tremble, a former site of Druid worship. Year by year, rock by rock, the early Benedictine oratory took shape. Granite blocks were ferried from offshore islands and carried by carts from Brittany. The original sanctuary was later replaced by a Carolingian abbey, and then in the 11th century, by the present Romanesque monastery. The five halls and choir on the north side of the mount are in Gothic style. La Merveille, the abbey's cloister, boasts 200 elegantly carved columns of red granite, which support the sculpted white limestone arcade. Here the monks prayed and meditated, surrounded by sweet-smelling herbs and sharp-scented boxwood which fills the garden. From a distance, the mount is an architectural wonder. Close up, it consists of so many layers it's hard to imagine how it came to be built. A tapestry of shapes and textures, of granite, slate, wood, shingles and brick, in the form of squares, rectangles, scallops and cones. It's not surprising that in the Hundred Years' War, the English, despite several efforts, failed to capture it. They tried first by sea and then by land. Finally, in the early 15th century, a fleet from Saint-Malo, commanded by the Admiral of Brittany, came to the rescue, attacking the English ships riding at anchor off the mount and sinking them. The first significant French victory anywhere for half a century. At dusk, the wind across the medieval stones can be heard whispering of past glories. The indomitable silhouette of the abbey rising towards heaven gives silent homage to the human ingenuity and effort it took to create this wondrous place. St. Michael, as well as protecting his shrine in Normandy, at the same time was also active far away on the other side of the country, in the remote hamlet of Domremy, in the Duchy of Bar, where he was appearing to a young woman to whom he was revealing an extraordinary mission, which would result in changing the face of Western Europe. Joan, better known as Joan of Arc, a description given her posthumously, was born on the Feast of the Epiphany in 1412. Her parents were farmers. The exact details of her ancestry, parentage, and upbringing are uncertain. But there can be no doubt that led, inspired, and guided by her spiritual voices, St. Michael, St. Catherine of Alexandria, and St. Margaret of Antioch, she was influenced to an action which would restore the occupied part of France to the French and have Charles VII properly crowned at Reims. She wasn't a liar. She described her visions only when confronted to do so. A person of substance and strong faith, she knew precisely what she was doing when obeying the instructions of her soul. She heard and gave
a Fiat. It might seem improbable that someone who came from obscurity, who couldn't read or write, who was neither a beauty nor a scholar, someone who had no military experience, could have been the catalyst from which the eventual unity of the kingdoms of France would be forged. Yet there's no mystery about the things she accomplished, or the history surrounding them. The only mystery is Joan herself, and why God chose her to be the instrument in this enterprise. Her understanding of her mission was clear. She was fighting for her king, and through the king, beyond him, for God, for the kingdom of God. She believed that God alone was master. He alone had the right to command. The right of heads of kingdoms to give orders was only for the common good, their kingdoms having been commended to them by the supreme king, Christ himself. She died a Christian, a Catholic, without any malice or rancor towards the priests who ordered her killed. Not long after her death, the church ordered an inquiry into the circumstances of her trial and execution, following which she was adjudged innocent of all charges against her. But it wasn't until 450 years later, in the early 20th century, that she was canonized. She has much in common with Thérèse of Lisieux, for both were called to be martyrs of love, both died young, and both are now honored as equal patron saints of France after St. Denis. But before the world was to honor St. Thérèse and her way of childhood, a child already existed, Thérèse Martin of Alençon. Her father, Louis Martin, son of an officer in the armies of Napoleon Bonaparte, was a watchmaker. Her mother, Azélie Marie Guérin, was a maker of Point d'Alençon lace. They were a devoted couple, and are surely the exemplars for parents today when there is so much division and unhappiness in family life. Five of the children born to them survived to maturity, all girls, of whom the youngest was Thérèse, born on September the 2nd, 1873, and baptized Marie-Françoise Thérèse. Her childhood was happy and ordinary, although she was somewhat spoilt. She had a quick intelligence and an open and impressionable mind. Her mother sadly died when she was five, and Monsieur Martin sold his business at Alençon and moved to Lisieux, eventually settling with the family at Les Buissonnets. On Christmas Eve in 1886, when just short of her 13th birthday, Thérèse underwent an experience which she ever after referred to as her conversion. A sudden accession of spiritual strength, which was to enforce her desire to enter the Carmel,

where she was finally professed on September the 8th, 1890. One of the principal duties of a Carmelite nun is to pray for priests, a duty which Thérèse discharged with fervor at all times. Although she was delicate, she carried out all the practices of the austere Carmelite rule from the first, although she wasn't allowed to fast. In 1893, she was appointed to assist the novice mistress and was in fact superior in all but name. Her father died in 1894 after a long and painful illness. Shortly after, Céline, who had been looking after him, made the fourth Martin girl in the Carmel. Some 18 months later, during the night between Maundy Thursday and Good Friday, Thérèse heard, as it were, a far-off murmur announcing the coming of the bridegroom, experiencing the onset of her own death, with a hemorrhage at the mouth. From this time on, she entered more deeply that dark night of the soul, the experience of feeling abandoned in the midst of immense suffering. Her last year and a half was a time of severe bodily pain and spiritual trials. In June 1897, she was taken to the infirmary where she stayed till the end of her short life. She died on September the 30th, words of divine love on her lips, an ecstatic smile lighting up her face. Near death, she had confided to her sister, "I feel my mission is about to begin. My mission to make God loved as I love him. To teach souls my little way, the way of spiritual childhood, the way of trust and absolute surrender. If God answers my requests, my heaven will be spent on earth up until the end of the world. Yes, I want to spend my heaven in doing good on earth." This little way is revealed quite simply in her L'Histoire d'une âme, a unique document written with delightful clarity and freshness, full of unexpected knowledge and unconscious self-revelation, and above all, of deep spiritual wisdom and beauty. Today, her spirit is present more than ever, not only because this humble autobiography, published after her death, has become a bestseller, but also because she is the great benefactor and inspiration to missionaries the world over. The centenary of her death in 1997 drew immense crowds to Lisieux in a public plea for the little flower of Normandy to intercede for a world troubled and darkened by an absence of love and a never-ending cycle of injustice.

Today's visitors to the Basilica are astonished by the extraordinary contrast between the simplicity of the humble and obscure life of the saint and the sheer size and majesty of the shrine dedicated to her. It's not surprising, perhaps, that when the idea for this was first mooted, there was considerable opposition from the local clergy. Lisieux, they protested, already had enough religious buildings, and the cult, they felt, would fade soon enough. A basilica? But when it's finished, who will go to see it? However, Pope Pius XI, who'd canonized her in 1925, considered Thérèse the star of his pontificate and keenly wished the project to go ahead. His support for it helped subdue local opposition. Excavations were begun in 1929, but it wasn't until 25 years later that the basilica was finally consecrated. On Mission Sunday in 1997 in Rome, Pope John Paul II, recognizing the importance and significance of her continuing role in the life of the mystical body of Christ, especially at this time of worldwide apostasy and neo-paganism, honored her in a special way by declaring her a doctor of the church. This lily of the Lisieux Carmel has now blossomed into a tree of spiritual wisdom. In his address, John Paul spoke of her unselfish witness to the truth. Thérèse, he told those present in St. Peter's, was entirely captivated by the love of God, living a radical offering of herself in response to that love. Though intimately familiar with severe physical suffering and a testing of faith, she remained true, because in her great spiritual understanding, she knew that God, although perfectly just with those who do not repent, is also infinitely merciful towards those seeking forgiveness. Love for her was more, something received from God, than something given by man. In her few years on earth, she ran a giant's course, for she penetrated the message of the Gospels with an extraordinary certainty of judgment. Saint Thérèse quite definitely set out to be a saint. Undismayed by the apparent impossibility of attaining such holiness, she recognized that divine providence does not inspire unattainable goals, and that in spite of her littleness, she could aspire to such sanctity. She sought to seek a way to heaven, a new way, very short, very straight, and on a little path, hidden from the eyes of the world. Her success is now evident for all to see. She perceived clearly that faith is knowledge which comes from love, and the stronger this is, the stronger faith will be, for it is love which brings God to be known. She understood that the cross is an assurance, that love can leap over the grave and become eternal, for without it, the germ of eternity in this virtue is destroyed, and the heights to which love can ascend cannot be attained. It's not surprising that only a few years after her death, and even before she was officially canonized, she was described by Pope Pius X as the greatest saint of modern times. Who better than this pontiff, himself a living saint and a miracle worker in his own lifetime, to recognize the true virtue and holiness in others? Born in 1835, the second of 10 children, he came from a poor peasant background. Yet his earliest leanings led him to the priesthood, a brilliant mind ensuring he always came head of his class. His rise from parochial curé to head of the universal church followed the normal pattern, from priest to bishop to cardinal, in his case in Venice, then to Rome. He accepted his election in 1903 only with great reluctance. In his very first encyclical, he spoke of this: "It matters not to tell with what tears and earnest prayer

0: As we sought to avoid this appalling burden of the pontifical office. Someone who knew him well in Venice described him as a man of keen intelligence and of great culture, thoroughly well read in philosophy, literature, and the social movements of the times, but first and foremost, a shepherd of souls. How right the world was in its judgment. One of the first major crises he had to face was the rapidly deteriorating situation in France, where an openly hostile Freemasonic-led government and the French Catholic bishops were at odds. The issue between them? The dissolution of the Concordat, which had adequately served state and church for over 100 years. Pretexts for a quarrel were quickly found, and a series of provocations were designed to cast the responsibility and odium on the Pope. God's law alone is of importance, he declared. We are not diplomatists, but our mission is to defend it. One truth is at stake here. Was the church founded by Christ or not? Since it was, nothing can induce us to give up its constitution, rights, or its liberty. We do not ask the members of your government to go to mass, although we regret that you do not. We ask only, since you pride yourselves on recognizing nothing but the facts, that you should not ignore one very considerable fact: the existence of the Catholic Church, its constitution, and its head, which we at present happen to be. The immediate reply of the French government was to appropriate all that was left of church properties. Religious worship was permitted in them only on sufferance and without any legal title. There was now open war on Catholicism. Successive laws were passed, making it more and more difficult for priests to minister to people. Many of the beautiful old churches gradually fell into ruin or were sequestered for other purposes, public displays of vulgar and sacrilegious entertainment. The lawmakers declared openly their purpose was to de-Catholicize France. Destroy the church and de-Christianization will follow, they proudly predicted, an echo of the boast of Voltaire and his philosophical band 130 years earlier, prior to the insanity of the revolution. But this time, as it turned out, under the unswerving leadership of the pontiff, exactly the opposite happened. The lay people, priests and bishops, remained loyal to Rome and to the Pope, whose orders were immediately carried out. Throughout his 11-year pontificate, short by modern expectations, Pius X was vigorous in establishing reforms, in fighting errors, and in promoting the mission of the Church. Best known today, perhaps, for his fight against modernism, which he denounced as the summation of all heresies, he also reformed liturgical music by bringing back Gregorian chant, revised the breviary, and promoted the reading of sacred scripture, whilst encouraging the spread of faith in mission countries, and challenging Catholics throughout the world to restore all things in Christ. On learning of the news of the murder of the Austrian Archduke Franz Ferdinand and his wife Sophie, assassinated in Sarajevo by Serbian dissidents, Pius saw clearly that a catastrophe must follow. At midnight on August the 4th, the 11th anniversary of the pontiff's election, Austria, Serbia, Russia, Germany, Belgium, France, and Great Britain were at war. The Pope, in his last public address, warned the world of an impending disaster. While nearly all of Europe is being dragged into the whirlpool of a most deadly war, the dangers, bloodshed, and consequences of which one can only think about with grief and alarm, we cannot but be anxious and feel for the safety and lives of so many peoples. His time on earth was now at an end. On August the 20th, he died as he'd lived, quietly and simply. Few could have imagined, had they seen his austerely furnished bedroom, that this was the death chamber of a pope. The whitest soul in this blood-stained, tempest-torn world has left us, confided one cardinal. The Holy Father has died of a broken heart. The World War of 1914-1918, the Great War, in which most of the major battles were fought on French soil and where France suffered most, was the first of the man-made disasters of the 20th century. Never was the battlefield so vast, whether in the mud of the endless trenches stretched out across a shell-shocked landscape, or in the sky, or on the seas. Never had a war reached so deeply into the lives of so many families, so far from the actual theater of war. The military flow of the conflict, from the German invasion of Belgium in the summer of 1914 to the collapse of Germany itself in the autumn of 1918, saw a tragic and vast devastation of human life on an unprecedented scale. French casualties in the first 6 months alone exceeded 300,000 killed. By 1917, France was a nation on the edge of an abyss. War-weary troops in a state of mutiny, unable to continue, armies of both sides in the conflict in a hopeless stalemate of attrition, all hope apparently gone, buried in a tomb of endless death. Unexpectedly, in the middle of this winter of despair, an unlikely messenger of hope arrived in the capital with an appointment to see Raymond Poincaré, the President of the Republic. This 20-year-old girl had come from a small hamlet in western France. Her mission? To offer the President and the National Assembly a means, through divine intervention, to save France from further disaster and defeat. Since her childhood, Claire Ferchou had been called in a special way to a mystical, spiritual vocation. She was privileged to be a visionary of Christ and his mother. From the first, she was all gentleness, devout, humble, and of a happy disposition.
1: Je vous salue, Marie, pleine de grâce. Le Seigneur est avec vous.
0: On the family farm, there was a small chapel where she often came to pray. This was a sanctuary where the local people had sought the intercession of the Blessed Virgin Mary for help in their difficulties. In 1882, there'd been a typhoid epidemic in the Vendée, which had caused the death of many of the Ferchaud family. Claire's grandparents made a vow to build a chapel in honor of Mary if she would help them. Their prayers were answered, and with the blessing of the Bishop of Poitiers, they fulfilled their promise. It was here that Claire saw Christ, his heart crushed and wounded throughout the ages by an immense sorrow, suffering always because of heresies which deny the truth, for believers who apostatize, and because of the greatest treachery of all, for priests who are the cause of scandal and the loss of souls, their election ruined by a malevolent will. Only a few knew of Claire's experience, among them, Père Audebert, the curé of Loublande. A special commission set up by the bishop, Monseigneur Humbrecht, to question her about the supernatural favors which she'd been granted, concluded that her experience was authentic. Loublande, in the Poitou district of the Vendée, where Claire lived, is not far from Cholet, the site of the decisive battle in the uprising of the Catholic royalists in the French Revolution. People here have changed little since those long ago days, always strong in their faith and loyal to God and country. Most of them are descendants of those Vendeans who died for the king and the church, and who are still fondly remembered in the heart of the parishes and villages scattered up and down the province. Following the execution of King Louis XVI in Paris in January 1793, an army of peasants, led mostly by local aristocrats from the far west of France, had refused to accept the civil constitution of the clergy or conscription to the Republican army. These Catholic royalists not frightened or helpless victims, knew what they were defending and were prepared to die for it. For a brief moment in history, their courage and example shone as a brilliant light in the darkness and violence of the New World Order. One of their young leaders, François Charette, told his officers, "Our country is ourselves. It is our villages, our altars, our graves, all that our fathers loved before us. Our country is our faith, our land, our king. We are the youth of God, the youth of fidelity, and this youth will preserve for its own and for its children true humility and liberty of soul." Charette, formerly a naval officer at the time of the onset of the revolution, was a member of the king's household guard in the Tuileries Palace. Following the massacre there in August 1792, he had managed to escape unharmed and return to his estate in western Vendée. This region was known to its inhabitants as the Bocage, the hedge country. Between Nantes and the mouth of the Loire River, where it merged into a tract of salt marshes known as the Marais, it had been drained some years earlier and had now become farmland and pasture. The Bocage, although fertile, had no substantial hills and was cut up by a network of hedges and lines of trees into thousands of small estates and farms, a maze of backwoods and hidden places. It was this countryside which saw the main early action, and for the locals who knew it well, there was a clear advantage. Life here was simple and modest, a harmony between landlord and tenant farmers. But the most significant characteristic of the people was their profound and fervent Catholic faith. Most of them remained untouched by humanist and rational philosophies so popular with the demi-monde in Paris and in other large cities. In many ways, the parish church was the center of village life. The poor condition of the roads made traveling difficult, but people took their Sunday Mass obligation very seriously, which meant the community would all meet at least once a week. All public announcements were made by the priest, so when the civil constitution was forced on the clergy, the parishioners rallied round to protect and to shelter them. The revolt, when it came, was completely spontaneous. There were no leaders in position or ready to take command. On March the 12th, 2,000 peasants armed with shotguns and pitchforks massed in the square of Saint-Florent-le-Vay, a town high on a hill on the south bank of the Loire River, 25 miles upstream from Nantes. They were led by the local carpenter and a barrel maker. All wore the white cockade of the king. When the convention's decree for conscription came, the men knew full well that they would be exposed to all the horrors of a foreign war, that they would also be serving a government which had killed their king and was destroying the church. As the roll call was about to begin, one of the revolutionary speakers was killed. The National Guard fired back, but were immediately set upon. Outnumbered, they fled to an island on the river. The great Catholic uprising was up and running. The next morning, 15 miles to the south, in the small village of Le Pin-en-Mauges, a crowd gathered outside this little house, the home of the local peddler. Jacques Casselineau, modest, unassuming, and deeply religious, married with five children, little dreamt that spring morning that his decision to join up would one day give him a place forever in the history of the Vendée, a man whom future generations would call the Saint of Anjou. He set off at the head of 20 men. By nightfall, his small group, now numbering 2,000, had taken four towns, defeated two enemy detachments, captured two cannon, and secured half of the Maine-et-Loire department south of the river. Within 2 months, he and the other leaders, the Marquis de Bonchamp, Joseph Delbé, Charette, and young Henri de la Roche-Jacquelin, had liberated practically the whole of the Vendée. Back in Paris, there was growing alarm about the news coming out of the West. One convention member told the assembly, "Nothing like this has been seen since the Crusades." Much to his surprise, Casteleinot was elected supreme commander. There was growing confidence that the Catholic army would prevail. Those carrying arms placed themselves under the protection of the Sacred Heart. The General Council decided on an all-out assault on Nantes, the most important strategic town in the Loire Valley. For Casteleinot, this was the end of the line. A marksman, high on a rooftop, picked him out in the advance on the main square. He fell, mortally wounded, and was taken to Saint-Florent, where he died 2 weeks later. The initiative seemed lost. The momentum stalled. A large Republican force with superior firepower was sent to the area, and competent, experienced generals were sent to command it. The reverse of Nantes was followed by another defeat at Tremblay. 2 days later at Chully, they were in full retreat. 100,000 Vendeans converged on the river to escape into Brittany and northern France, with no clear purpose or direction except to get out as quickly as possible. The small boats taking them across the Loire were crammed with the wounded and women and children, desperate to reach the northern bank. Their cause now lost, they faced an uncertain future, able to see only the immediate few hours ahead. The Marquis de Bonchamp was wounded in the stomach by grapeshot. As he lay dying, he heard that his men were set on killing 6,000 prisoners being held in the church at Saint-Florent. He pleaded for clemency. "I beg you in the name of humanity and in the name of God, for whom you are fighting, to spare their lives. As your commander, I order you to pardon my prisoners." Bonchamp died. The 6,000 lived. La Roche-Jacquelin was elected a general by the war cabinet. He covered the retreat as best he could, taking what was left of the army to the northwest. When he later returned home to La Durbellière, he found his beautiful family chateau in ruins, completely destroyed, burnt to the ground by the Republican general Westerman. No village or town in the Vendée was now safe. A scorched earth policy left vast areas destitute, refugees everywhere. There were terrible massacres of innocent people. This memorial at La Gaubretière remembers those who died here, many of them buried in the local cemetery. Clisson, an important river town, came in for heavy bombardment. Most of the buildings were destroyed. The survivors fled. Houses were deserted. For a decade, Clisson remained a ghost town. It wasn't rebuilt until after the 18th century. At Savenay, 3,000 Vendeans, surrounded on all sides, made a run for it, but were caught in the crossfire. Hundreds were killed. The prisoners, who were taken to Nantes, were placed in barges on the river, hands tied together, where they drowned when the boats were scuttled in midstream. They now rest in peace, their courage and bravery in support of the royalist cause not forgotten in this quiet corner of Western France, the nobility of their sacrifice reaching up to pierce the vault of heaven. Through the cold winter of 1794, the situation worsened. By January, all hope had gone. Noirmoutier was surrounded and surrendered. Delbey, badly wounded, too ill to stand, was taken out of the chateau to the forecourt in an armchair and executed alongside his second-in-command. La Roche-Jacquelin was killed pursuing a small Republican detachment. His body was buried secretly

so that the enemy could not locate it. His remains were later recovered and taken to the church of Saint-Aubin de Bobigny, where he was buried in his family tomb. By mid-year, only Charette and one other of the leaders remained, restricted to hit-and-run ambushes. An armistice offered and accepted in February 95 lasted barely 3 months. From the capital came the shattering news that on June the 8th, the 10-year-old, uncrowned Louis the 17th, in whom Charette had placed all his hopes for the future of France, had died in mysterious circumstances in the Temple prison. Charette felt betrayed. The conditions of the armistice had promised him not only safe return of parish priests and church property, but also the well-being and safety of the uncrowned king. Now, according to the authorities, he was dead. But was he? The prisoner buried in St. Margaret's Cemetery on June the 10th, 1795, and who is said to have died in the Temple on June the 8th, under the name of Louis Charles Capet, was definitely not Louis the 17th. The remains which were exhumed later were those of somebody else. Charette and his army saw no alternative but to renew hostilities, and in the Marais, the fight went on. But he soon found himself alone and isolated. He was tracked down by General Travaux and a battalion of chasseurs, and captured in the woods behind La Chabouterie. Badly wounded, with only a handful of men to support him, he surrendered without further resistance. He was taken under escort to the local chateau, where he was held and interrogated before being taken to Nantes to appear before a military tribunal which ordered him to be shot. At 6 o'clock in the evening of March the 29th, calm, dignified and imposing, accompanied by his confessor and surrounded by a detachment of guardsmen, he was led to the Place des Agriculteurs. The square was flanked by 5,000 soldiers. There were 2 military bands and 12 Republican generals in attendance. He paused to chat to Travaux before taking up his position. A last word with the priest. "Father, I have defied death 100 times. Now I am facing it for the last time, without fear or trepidation. Having received permission to die standing without a blindfold, he also gave the order to fire. At age 33, François Charette, general of the Catholic and Royal Army, hero of the Vendée, showed that courage and honesty of purpose can still prevail in life and in death, and in an age of darkness. In the end, these brave people meant only to ask that the name La Vendée should be preserved, and that their king, whom they had supported so faithfully, would have honored them just once with his presence in their remote and poor country, so ignored by monarchs before him. And that in memory of the war, that the royal white flag might always be seen on the steeple of each parish, and that a contingent of Vendeans should make up part of the king's household guard. In the end, it was not to be. But the memory of those who united them in a just cause for the king, for the church, and for tradition will never be forgotten. Near the village of Tréoré, this monument commemorates the death of royalist aristocrats and their supporters, executed in the meadow. Now all is quiet, except for the rustle of the breeze, which seems to echo a faint cry of that terrible day in 1795. Although there was a brief restoration of the Bourbon monarchy following the revolution and the empire of Bonaparte, by the mid-19th century, the royal standard had long since been discarded in favor of the red, white, and blue tricolor. And it was this symbol of the Republic which, more than any other, was increasingly humbled at the height of the First World War, when casualties were at their highest, all French pride and patriotism buried in the awful debacle of trench warfare.

In the Vendée, the Ferchaux house, Les Rainfilières, was home to a large family. It stands on a hill and has commanding views of the surrounding

Line, the other a prisoner of war, the girls working day and night on the farm, making up for their absence. It was at this time of crisis that Claire again approached the bishop to inform him that Christ had confided to her that she was to write to the president to seek a meeting with him, for it was out of Christ's love for France that he desired to make one last attempt to save this devastated country from the ambitions of a godless government, especially from those who knew that only he could deliver her from disaster in the war, but out of cowardice kept these thoughts to themselves. It was her duty, she wrote, to point out to the president, as head of the nation, his duty to God above all else, and to assure him of a divine promise that if the image of the Sacred Heart were placed on the national flag as an act of homage, France could and would prosper. Failure to do so, however, would have the gravest consequences for him personally, and a lasting and durable peace, a definitive peace so much desired by everyone in Europe, would not be forthcoming. In her meeting with Monsieur Poincaré at the Élysée Palace on March the 21st, 1917, Claire revealed to him knowledge of a secret prayer which he'd offered up some weeks earlier, imploring the salvation of France, and also some personal details known only to him about events concerning his family whom he loved dearly. The revelation of these hidden facts surprised him, but also promptly got his attention, for he realized at once he was dealing here with forces out of his control. After some discussion, the president agreed and promised he would put the matter before the National Assembly for their consideration and would encourage them to pursue it forthwith. On that note, Claire left the Élysée Palace. As it turned out, notwithstanding his promise, he did nothing and reneged on his commitment, a fact which Claire, having been spiritually enlightened, reminded him in a second letter, urging him to get down on his knees and ask God's forgiveness. On May the 17th, she then addressed a letter to 14 generals on the Western Front, over the heads of the president and the government, explaining who she was and the purpose of her mission. "It is in obedience to God," she wrote, "that I have the honor of informing you, the generals of France, of his divine will, that as an act of faith concerning his divine kingship, you should request the head of state for the image of the Sacred Heart, the sign of eternal hope and salvation, to be officially displayed on the national colors. In return for this homage, Christ assures you of a secure peace." The generals were also warned through Claire that France faced an imminent catastrophe and was on the brink of collapse and total defeat, about to be betrayed by a conspiracy of traitors led by Miguel Almereda and Emile Joseph Duval, the director and administrator of Bonnet Rouge, the Red Cap, a corrupt newspaper, the mouthpiece of defeatism. They needed a considerable amount of money and for a time were supported by no less a person than the industrialist Louis Malvy, the Minister of the Interior himself, secretly working against the government, and then in turn by the Germans, with subsidies paid via Switzerland. Unexpectedly, their line of communication with the German High Command was cut off by an unseen hand before they could relay vital Allied plans. Their plot uncovered, they were arrested. Almereda committed suicide a few days later in prison. Duval was sentenced to death and was subsequently executed in July 1918. If this conspiracy to bring about civil chaos, a mutiny in the army, and general anarchy had not been exposed, France in 1917 may well have faced the same fate as Russia, a communist revolution. One commander did have the moral courage to display the Sacred Heart on the regimental colours, despite instructions from politicians in Paris not to do so. And it was his division that played the decisive role in the all-important Battle of the Marne, where the German offensive was finally broken for good. An armistice was signed in November 1918,
but not before.

War, the whole of Europe had been decimated by an unprecedented loss of life. Raymond Poincaré, although still president, did not represent France at the Treaty of Versailles, that distinction being entrusted to Georges Clemenceau, head of the War Cabinet. In 1922, with the election of a new government, Poincaré served a term as foreign minister, but his political career later came to an abrupt end when he was struck down by an illness which incapacitated him and forced him to solitary retirement. The patchwork agreement signed at Versailles flattered to deceive. Germany was forced to accept an unconditional surrender, an army of occupation, and an abject future which, as Claire had warned, led to an even more serious Second World War 20 years later. Through her, and others before her, the spiritual destiny of France was shown to be inseparably linked to the vocation it received from heaven, to acknowledge officially the Sacred Heart of Christ, that is, his love for humanity. Each time Christ has appeared for the purpose of saving France, he asked that the image of his heart be embroidered on the national flag. Through his messengers, he addressed himself directly to the heads of state, whatever the political regime at the time, to the monarchy through Sainte Marguerite Marie Alacoque, to the empire through Edith Royer, and to the republic through Claire Ferchaud. Louis XIV, Napoleon III, and Raymond Poincaré, each in turn, were asked with loving care and firmness to face their temporal and spiritual responsibilities. Heaven did not weigh up the ingratitude of Louis, le Dieu donné, God's gift, to the nation, nor the deceit of the emperor, who had an empire but lost it, nor the hesitations of a son of the Republic, who lacked the moral fibre to keep his promises. These very powerful leaders were chosen by divine providence at the pinnacle of their success in peace and in war, men whom history remembers for their prestige, grandeur, and political expertise, to show that all the wealth in the world is worth nothing in comparison with a simple, childlike act of faith. Following her visit to Paris, Claire returned to the Vendée, where, in silence and in humble obedience, she lived for more than half a century in La Maison du Sacré-Cœur in Loublande, surrounded by 14 companions, lay sisters in community. As with others called in a special way to witness to the truth, there was much opposition from some in the church, although she was personally acknowledged by Pope Benedict XV and Pope Pius XII. However, she showed no disobedience or revolt, only patience and resignation. Her last words even went as far as thanking those who had contributed to perfecting her cross. She died on Saturday, January the 29th in 1972, obedient unto death for love of the Church and of France. She was laid to rest on February the 2nd, the feast of the presentation. To the last, she had agonized about her role as messenger to the political and military leaders. "It is difficult," she wrote, "to look back on one's life, reflecting on the painful memories of the persecutions which have forever banished me from society. How can the apparent contradictory aspect of my mission be explained? And why did I, at a precise moment, a lowly peasant girl from Les Rinfilières, have to come from obscurity into the limelight, ill-suited as I was by nature, to confront the officials of government, only to be buried immediately afterwards in abjection, when God himself knew full well that I would meet with failure? But I obeyed the voice ordering me to relay to the authorities the supernatural means which would give France a noble way out of the Holocaust on the battlefield, to show that God was extending his merciful hand to this poor, exhausted country, harassed on all sides. If, in 1917, France had accepted the sacred sign,

0: A renewal between God and country. She could have driven the devil back to hell, seen the abolition of godless laws, and been freed from the tentacles of the octopus of occult Freemasonry, which held her captive. And she would have been saved from 40 years of bloodshed in continuous wars. The image of the Sacred Heart fixed on the flag was, after all, only an act of faith to be performed, which would have been royally rewarded. Regrettably, thousands of French people, desperate with arms outstretched towards the deliverance offered them, were not supported by their leaders, concerned only about atheistic laws, and who, like their forebears on the hill of Calvary, mocked the victim on the cross. We have no need of your services. But Christ himself has promised us, do not fear. I will reign in spite of my enemies. If you believe, you will see the power of my love.
1: Notre Père, qui es aux cieux, que votre nom soit sanctifié, que votre règne.
0: Our Father, who art in heaven, hallowed be thy name. Thy kingdom come, thy will be done on earth as it is in heaven. Give us this day our daily bread. Satan's hour lashes like a storm upon the shore, marked by the cross, but God's promise stands as a reef in defense of the apostolic magisterium. They shall not prevail. For the church militant precedes the eternal church triumphant, and prepares the great victory of the Lamb in the heavenly Jerusalem. Now, for a second time in the history of mankind, God has come up against the rebellion of humanity, his plan rejected and destroyed. And as before, there'll be a chastisement which will plunge the countries of the world into the chaos of deep darkness before they are raised once again from the tomb to begin new life.

0: The most holy body and blood of Christ, broken for love of us to be our strength for the journey. Join the faithful of Washington, D.C. as the Church gives thanks for the gift of the Most Holy Eucharist. EWTN takes you to the Basilica of the National Shrine of the Immaculate Conception for the solemn Mass of Corpus Christi. Here on the Global Catholic Network, EWTN.
1: The year 787 A.D. Decades of confusion and unrest pertaining to the veneration of holy images have now reached a breaking point. Some Christian faithful have been accused of confusing material images with God Himself and revering them in a way that only God deserves. Roman authorities respond unjustly by prohibiting the veneration of all holy images and ordering their destruction. To quiet the rising storm of iconoclasm once and for all, Pope Adrian I convenes the Second Council of Nicaea. The Council Fathers call for the restoration of holy images. The Council reinforces the distinction between the worship of God and the veneration of created beings, such as the Blessed Virgin Mary, the angels, and the saints.

The Holy Father's prayer intention for the month of June is for the value of sports. Let us pray that sports be an instrument of peace, encounter, and dialogue among cultures and nations, and that they promote values such as respect, solidarity, and personal growth.

Hi, I'm Dr. Anthony Rizzi from the Institute for Advanced Physics, here to talk to you about Faith Matters. And today I want to talk about television. And we kind of have two views on television, throw it out or just accept whatever's there. And I want to be very clear that we need to realize that television, like any of these things, has a proper place. And we have to find that place. And with television, I think it's surprising to know that many of us have lost the ability to sit and watch a whole television show. And that's a concentration thing that needs to be reestablished. And the only way you can do that is by sitting down with your friends or family, whoever it is, and just staying through the whole show without the cell phones on, without like distractions and other things and getting up, but just being there as a community enjoying the television. It's hard to realize that we have to say that now, but we should really turn around and reflect on that. And then that, of course, means that what you're watching, is worth absorbing. And that's part of the problem why we don't do it. Mostly it's distraction. You go to the next distraction. But if you pick something good, then it should absorb you. And you should get caught up in the goodness of the characters and the goodness of the plot. And the thing that it's bringing out about human nature and the goodness of the world around you and its orientation towards God, hopefully somewhat explicitly, but also implicitly. And the way you have to do that is find good shows. And that's where the problem comes in for most people. You have to discern what's actually a good show. And so kind of a rule of thumb is go for older shows, much older shows. And then, the biggest thing is to find somebody who has a first principled grounding that can really help you pick the shows by an objective standard. Not just, I happen to like this and I'm a good person. That's not a sufficient standard. It has to be a principled standard. And once you get that, then you can sit back and enjoy. So I hope you'll do that, and that's a way of really reestablishing character that we can't absorb from the culture anymore. Hopefully we can absorb it from these shows and watch that behavior in a time when it was healthier. This has been

0: Barcelona is preparing for a historic moment. Pope Leo XIV will visit the Basilica of Sagrada Familia and will celebrate Mass to mark the 100th anniversary of the death of Antoni Gaudí. He will become the third pontiff to enter the Basilica. Sagrada Familia is one of the most famous landmarks in Spain. And coming up, we meet with members of the church here in Barcelona, for whom the completion of the Basilica's tallest tower is a profoundly significant moment.
1: I think this is a wonderful moment for the city, because whether you like it or not, Barcelona's skyline has changed forever.
0: We walk the streets of one of Spain's largest cities, tracing the footsteps of the man who became known as God's architect.
2: We're in a place that was very dear to Gaudí. He came here every day.
0: And we discover how faith is intertwined with people's lives here in this incredible city.
3: At a time when things are difficult in Western Europe, this whole way of life, rooted in faith and pastoral ministry, continues to grow here.
0: This is Sagrada Familia, bridging heaven and earth.

0: visitors gaze upward in wonder inside the Basilica of the Sagrada Familia. Each year, more than 5 million people pass through its doors. They come from different countries, speak different languages, and bring different life stories, all drawn together in a place that continues to captivate the world. Standing more than 550 feet tall, the Tower of Jesus Christ crowns the Basilica of the Sagrada Familia, the church that will witness Pope Leo XIV's visit to Spain. The Pontiff's visit to the Sagrada Familia is no coincidence. June 10th marks 100 years since the death of Antoni Gaudí, the architect who envisioned this temple and whose work has left an indelible mark on entire generations. To explore the church that will welcome the Pontiff on this visit, we pass through the doors of the Sagrada Familia and make our way to the Juve railing. From here, the architect's models come to life, and you can see the columns that resemble trees in a stone forest and support the weight of the vault.
1: This is Gaudi's most important model. Standing exactly 5 meters high, it represented the basilica's main interior space. This column would be this one, or this one. It branches out just like the model to support the side vaults and the central nave vaults, with all the weight transferred directly to the base.
0: Jordi Faulí has been the architect in charge of the temple's construction since 2012 and is now leading the final phase.
1: Our duty is to continue building the Basilica of the Sagrada Familia, faithfully following Antoni Gaudí's design. Here we see the entire church, the interior of the basilica, this new church that Gaudí envisioned for the future, where a series of slanted tree-like columns rise upward to

0: Receive the light streaming in through the vaults and all the windows. Because the structure is integrated into the interior, specifically into the interior columns, it allows maximum light to enter through the large windows, as well as through the 300 skylights in the vaults. All of this is designed to draw our gaze upward toward God.
1: What is so special about Antoni Gaudí's architecture?
0: The Sagrada Familia is the first and foremost an expression of Christian faith. Every element of the Sagrada Familia is an expression of faith. Each part has its own symbolism and theological significance. In Gaudí, one of those who saw the Sagrada Familia to understand the Christian faith, to deepen their relationship with God, and to feel welcomed and loved by God. Gaudí was searching for beauty. He wanted beauty to touch the hearts of all those who entered, regardless of their beliefs. And surely the interior and exterior have an impact on everyone in one way or another. Gaudí expresses the Christian faith and the history of salvation, not only through art, but also through architectural shapes. The Nativity facade differs from the Passion facade because the former expresses the joy of life with all of nature rejoicing around the birth of Jesus. The Passion facade, with its tense slanted columns, conveys the anguish and pain of Christ's passion and death, as well as the inevitable suffering in life. For the facade of glory, Gaudí designed a monumental portico in front of the four towers, featuring a series of lanterns that resemble trumpets rising upward, increasing in size and ascending toward the central point to convey a sense of elevation toward God.
1: Do you believe that those who enter the Basilica inevitably pray? They're moved.
0: He wanted to move people, to move them as they viewed the facades. Entering the interior and seeing these tree-like structures rising upward into the space of the Eucharistic celebration. And for all this beauty to touch everyone's heart so that they might reflect on the life of Christ and reflect on their own lives. And for this, to lead them to feel loved, welcomed, and willing to love others. Just imagine that Gaudí spent his last 12 or 14 years working exclusively on the Sagrada Familia, living in poverty, looking towards the future with hope and faith, designing the Sagrada Familia that would be built after his death. And one day, the Sagrada Familia will be completed. That day will come.
1: This is the city Pope Leo XIV will encounter during his visit. Barcelona, a city founded by the Romans and one that still thrives today as a major European metropolis whose lively cobblestone streets are the very same ones that Gaudí once rushed along. To better understand the Sagrada Familia, one must discover the architect who envisioned it. We follow the path he walked every day through the streets of Barcelona and meet with the architect and writer Chiara Curti.
2: There is something very special about Gaudí. Everyone who worked with him, his collaborators, whenever they write about his architecture, they cannot help but write about him as a person as well, suggesting that his architecture and his life were intimately intertwined. One of his disciples recalls that at one point Gaudí said it wasn't he who was building the Sagrada Familia, but rather that the Sagrada Familia was building him.
1: As a child, Antoni Gaudí suffered from a serious illness that made it difficult to walk. He spent many years at Mas de la Calderera, a family country house where one could witness the power of nature in its purest form.
2: We know that he couldn't play sports because of his illness, but he never saw this as a negative thing. Rather, he saw it as an opportunity to develop a deeper appreciation of nature. He called it attentive observation.
1: We make our way into Barcelona's Gothic Quarter towards St. Philip Neri Square. Surrounded by Renaissance buildings, a square

0: school in a Baroque church that witnessed the Spanish Civil War. On the walls of the church, you can still see the impact marks from the shells fired during an attack in 1938. This small square, where today children leave school and tourists rest by the fountain, is one of the last neighborhoods Gaudí walked through before the tragic accident that took his life in June 1926. We're in a place that was very dear to Gaudí. He came here every day. Gaudí was an avid walker. He walked over 6 miles every day. Gaudí didn't come here just to take a stroll, but to meet with his spiritual father every day. In fact, his trip covered practically the entire city, since he lived in Parc Güell and walked all the way down to the Sagrada Familia. Gaudí was actually hit by 2 streetcars. In fact, as he swerved to avoid one, he fell under a second one coming from the opposite direction as he was leaving St. Philip Neri Church on his way to the Sagrada Familia. Gaudí did not survive the accident and passed away at the age of 73. Although locals are proud of the Sagrada Familia now, that hasn't always been the case. Few people today are still alive to bear witness to the history and the obstacles this iconic site has faced. Father Luis Bonet is 94 years old and has spent most of his life at the Basilica. His father, Luis Bonet Igarí, was born in 1893 and was a Catalan architect and disciple of Gaudí, whom he met in 1914. Beginning in 1952, he worked on the construction of the expiatory temple of the Sagrada Familia and designed the Passion Facade with its bell towers.
1: Mi hermano, el arquitecto.
0: 2 of his sons carried on his legacy, one as an architect and the other one as the rector. We meet with the latter. The parish's previous rector recalls how his father entrusted him with the task of compiling a list of saints. The stained glass windows of the Basilica feature more than 750 names of shrines, saints, and holy cities from every continent. Bonet worked on the project alongside Joan Vilagrau, the artist who designed the stained glass windows. Father Bonet, you are 94 years old now, but you spent your childhood at the Sagrada Familia.
2: Well, my entire life, and I spent the last 35 years there as a parish priest.
0: Your brother and your dad worked in the Sagrada Familia.
2: All my family was involved. And when even some people opposed its construction, everyone in my family agreed that it had to go forward. Later, I worked on the stained glass windows. That was my contribution as well. People are really amazed by them. They see how beautiful they are, especially in the afternoon. Light comes through the stained glass windows on the west during sunset. Since it's lower in the sky, the light comes in deeper. That creates a really beautiful effect. People are amazed by the colors.
0: You decided the phrases that we can read on the stained glass windows.
2: Yes, many of them. For example, what do you read here?
0: Fatima.
1: Fatima.
2: They're arranged so that the most beautiful ones are here. It looks really beautiful.
0: You were there at the Sagrada Familia when Pope Benedict XVI came.
2: I was always watching from behind. They told me, look, you're going to the ceremony where the altar is sprinkled with water and the walls are too. Where the Pope also anoints the altar with holy oil, but they told me, you're going to bless the wall of the Passion of Christ. I was very happy to do so. Everywhere I've been happy to be there and to serve people. I've always been content. Because once I've been somewhere, I never forget that place. I'm always with the people. I never say goodbye. I'll always love them. They're in my heart. I've known them well, and I'll keep them here with me. I remember them and pray for them.
0: Faith in Barcelona is not only found in its magnificent basilica, but also in the parishes of its busiest neighborhoods, like this one. We visited the parish

0: of San Miguel de Sans in the Sansmundrig district to get a sense of the local church and spoke with a parish priest who leads a youth group.
1: This parish is located in a very cosmopolitan neighborhood with a large population, and we minister many families. To be honest, I think it's a vibrant parish, many young people, and we're seeing a certain revival of the faith. Our world is fast-paced and often feels empty, and that is why we see a need for a sense of community. There's a bit of a stereotype out there that young people today aren't interested in the church. But in my experience, that's not the case. I mean, I've seen hundreds of young people come to church with lots of questions, searching for something they can't find. Most of the people who come to church today are those who have searched the world and haven't found what they're looking for. They haven't found themselves, or they feel a deep emptiness. Or they've tried everything and in the end haven't found what their hearts were seeking. So what I've observed is that today in the Church of Barcelona, there are many young people whose parents don't go to church, whereas they do. So there's a real challenge here. It's a young church, but we'd say it's a minority in terms of the number of young people there. But when these young people discover the faith, they become very apostolic in their social circles, at college and at work, and they want their friends to meet the one who has changed their lives. I think it's a very hopeful time for the church in Barcelona.
2: It was a wonderful experience because I was welcomed so warmly here at the parish, and they helped me through my conversion process. Now I'm helping out here with various projects, including catechesis and university student groups. We have a lot of them here. And I'm very happy to be able to help and to live out my faith as part of a community. I was full of questions, and what the world had to say, the way of life the world offered, didn't convince me. So I started searching on my own. I also found many people preaching online who helped clarify a lot of things. The church is the path to heaven. I believe it is the path that Christ has left for us here on earth. It's the fast track to the right way to live life, to live joyfully and bear fruit here in the world.
3: This past year, a group of us college students have been meeting on Thursdays for adoration. We listen to talks and testimonies. Honestly, it's a place where you can take a break from the week, where we're a group of people who share the same desire, ultimately the same concerns, and who share the same daily university life. Perhaps not living in such a Christian environment makes you appreciate when you have friends who share the same ideals, goals, and faith. It is something wonderful and leads to very deep friendships.
4: I first became interested about 2 or 3 years ago. I started attending a Protestant church, and a little over a year ago, I began to explore the subject a bit more and do some research. I looked into the church fathers, Catholic ideas and dogmas, the Eucharist, and I found it all incredibly fascinating.
5: Do you think the Sagrada Familia is a witness of faith in the country?
1: Well, the Sagrada Familia is increasingly becoming something of an icon. And of course, now that the cross will be blessed, we find that suddenly all of Barcelona, if it so chooses, can look up and see that there's a cross there, a cross that's illuminated day and night. The relationship between Barcelona and the Sagrada Familia is a bit of a love-hate relationship. At first, there was great fascination, but there was also constant criticism. People would say, well, what's the point of that? What is it for? And in fact, it was thought that it would never be finished. Then there was a boom, especially after Pope Benedict's visit. And so now Barcelona and the Sagrada Familia are explicably linked. But that wasn't always the case. But another path has also been set into motion, the canonization of Anthony Gaudí. Of course, he is not only a brilliant architect, but also a genius saint. There haven't been many like him in history. A brilliant man with an impressive personality and dazzling creativity. Meeting Jesus changed his life and transformed his work from something done for himself and his ego into a service to God. Only a saint could say that.

0: live by it. But I believe that we now have a duty as the Church of Barcelona to deepen our understanding of his spirituality, to learn about the story of his faith, his conversion, and his spiritual journey, for perhaps one day he will be Saint Antonio Gaudí.
1: Antonio Gaudí, que a lo mejor un día será San Antonio Gaudí.
2: In Barcelona, a city that for decades saw its churches standing empty, something is changing. According to the Archdiocese of Barcelona, attendance at Mass among young people has doubled since 2020. And here, in the shadow of a basilica that has been under construction for more than a century, a young church is slowly reinventing itself. We return to the Sagrada Familia to discover its most sacred space.
3: The crypt is the heart of Sagrada Familia. It was the first part of the basilica to be built. Here, Mass is celebrated in different languages, and today it is filled with the voices of students from the Tarragona Conservatory of Music.

0: In the crypt, we meet with the rector of the basilica, who is also the parish priest of this church.
1: Aquí debemos conjugar.
2: Here, we must combine the more immediate responsibilities of the parish with an openness not only to the city and the diocese, but also to the entire world as an international sanctuary. And so we must bring these two dimensions together, which is not always easy, but we try to turn this difficulty into an opportunity, the opportunity for the parish community to be a welcoming home to all those passing through as tourists or pilgrims, and at the same time, for this international dimension to enrich Sagrada Familia. Even in these difficult times in Western Europe, our life of faith and pastoral ministry here continues to grow.
1: No para de crecer.
3: We are standing in the crypt of the Sagrada Familia, where we have an image of the Annunciation, but we also have the remains of Gaudí. Why is this important?
1: Gaudí no fue el primer.
2: Gaudí was not the first architect of the Sagrada Familia. The diocesan architect at the time had designed a neo-Gothic church and begun construction, but after a year, there was friction between the architect and the Association of Devotees of St. Joseph, which was behind the project. And the architect walked out, so they had to find a replacement. They approached a young man who was only 31 years old and had been practicing architecture for just 4 years. And that is how Gaudí joined the Sagrada Familia. He continued the work and completed it. The crypt where he is buried retains this neo-Gothic style, though he added his own touches, making it taller so that light would enter from all sides and incorporating elements of his more modernist style. He saw it completed, and after finishing the crypt, he continued with the apse and the nativity facade. The fact that Gaudí is buried here is significant because, in fact, this is his masterpiece. In fact, he devoted more than 40 years to Sagrada Familia, from the age of 31 until his death at 74. Building this church made Gaudí increasingly like a man of the church, so that he devoted himself more and more intensely to the construction of the Sagrada Familia. In fact, for the last 14 years of his life, he devoted himself to it exclusively. At the same time, he did not merely dedicate himself to the construction. Rather, the process itself transformed him into a man who lived his faith with greater intensity.
3: Pope Leo XIV will visit the Sagrada Familia. What impact do you think this will have, not only in the parish life, but in whole Barcelona?
2: We believe that Pope Leo's visit to Barcelona to bless the Tower of Jesus Christ at the top of the Sagrada Familia, which makes it the tallest church in the world, represents a sense of continuity. Following Pope Benedict XVI's visit to consecrate it,

0: Benedict understood that the Sagrada Familia was a masterpiece, a work of art embodying what has traditionally been called the path of beauty leading to God. And indeed, this is what we experience. It is one of the great miracles we witness every day. Upon entering the Sagrada Familia, people gasp in awe at such beauty, and after gasping, they end up opening their hearts, no matter how close they may be, to the author of this beauty. And I believe that Pope Leo XIV understands this reality, and that is why he believes it is worth his while to come and dedicate it personally. I am sure it will help bring to fruition what Gaudí intended by building a church with such a tall tower. He did not want to break any records. His intention wasn't to be the greatest, but rather he wanted to reflect how in some way this basilica unites heaven and earth and invites us to lift our gaze toward the cross, to rise up and look toward Jesus Christ, who through his cross has opened the gates of heaven for us. Even when the construction was barely beginning, Gaudí already said that someday people would come from all over the world, and that's become a reality. We see it every day. There are countless testimonies from people who hadn't gone to confession in years and years, and yet Sagrada Familia has touched their hearts and brought them back to faith.
1: Y las ha devuelto, ¿no?, al camino de la fe.
2: In a modern, diverse, and international city, all it takes is to look up to discover a new angle of the Sagrada Familia. The inauguration of the Tower of Jesus Christ, visible from different points across the city, will make the Pope's visit a moment rich in symbolism. And as preparations continue for the papal visit, the Basilica's current chief architect is struck by the view from the Juve railing.
3: This is one of the Sagrada Familia's most beautiful features. The sight of its facades is deeply moving and prompts one to reflect on one's own life through the lens of the history of salvation, whatever one's belief may be. Then, upon entering the interior, one is once again captivated by the space filled with light, where the structures rise upward. What Gaudí really wanted was for visitors, when they saw the Sagrada Familia from the outside or stepped inside, to be spiritually uplifted, and he said so himself.
2: As evening falls over Barcelona, the Basilica of the Sagrada Familia closes its doors once again, preparing to welcome the millions of pilgrims that will cross its stone threshold, a place that bears witness to history and to the Christian tradition. In Barcelona, Paola Flynn, EWTN News.

The most holy body and blood of Christ, broken for love of us to be our strength for the journey. Join the faithful of Washington, D.C. as the church gives thanks for the gift of the most holy Eucharist. 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As the nation celebrates 250 years of independence, the United States Conference of Catholic Bishops encourages the faithful to recognize the kingship of Christ with a special devotion. EWTN takes you to the Basilica of the National Shrine of Mary, Queen of the Universe, in Orlando, Florida, for the Holy Mass of Consecration of the United States to the Sacred Heart of Jesus, here on the Global Catholic Network, EWTN.

0: I received from the Lord
1: what I handed on to you, namely, that the Lord Jesus, on the night in which he was betrayed, took bread, and after he had given thanks, broke it and said, "This is my body, which is for you. Do this in remembrance of me." In the same way, after the supper, he took the cup, saying, "This cup is a new covenant in my blood. Do this whenever you drink it in remembrance of me."

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Let us ask him. Christ, Son of the living God, you commanded that this Thanksgiving meal be done in memory of you. Enrich your church through the faithful celebration of these mysteries.

0: Christ, eternal priest of the Most High, you have commanded your priests to offer your sacraments. May they help them to exemplify in their lives the meaning of the sacred mysteries which they celebrate.
1: Christ, the bread of heaven, grant us everlasting life.
0: Christ, bread from heaven, you form one body out of all who partake of the one bread. Refresh all who believe in you with harmony and peace.
1: Christ, the bread of heaven, grant us everlasting life.
0: Christ, through your bread, you offer the remedy for immortality and the pledge of future resurrection. Restore health to the sick and living hope to sinners.
1: Christ, the bread of heaven, grant us everlasting life.
0: Christ, our King who is to come, you commanded that the mysteries which proclaim your death be celebrated until you return. Grant that all who die in you may share in your resurrection.
1: Christ, the bread of heaven, grant us everlasting life.
0: Rei cepti salutaribus moniti, et divina institutione formati, audemus dicere.

O God, who in this wonderful sacrament have left us a memorial of your passion, grant us, we pray, so to revere the sacred mysteries of your body and blood, that we may always experience in ourselves the fruits of your redemption, who live and reign with God the Father in the unity of the Holy Spirit,

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1: From Washington, D.C., the Basilica of the National Shrine of the Immaculate Conception and the Eternal Word Television Network present the Solemn Mass of Corpus Christi with the Most Reverend James Massa, Auxiliary Bishop of Brooklyn, as celebrant and homilist.

0: Good afternoon.
1: Afternoon, Monsignor.
0: Welcome to the Basilica of the National Shrine of the Immaculate Conception for the celebration of the solemnity of Corpus Christi, the solemnity of the most holy body and blood of Christ.

0: In a very special way, I'm delighted to welcome Bishop James Massa as the celebrant for today's Mass. Bishop Massa is one of the auxiliary bishops of Brooklyn and is rector of St. Joseph's Seminary in Yonkers, New York, which is my alma mater. Bishop Massa and I have been friends since he was the executive director of the Secretariat for Ecumenical and Interreligious Dialogue at the United States Conference of Catholic Bishops. Much more importantly, Bishop Massa always tells me how much he loves Mary's Shrine, and so we're happy to have the bishop with us today. We also extend a warm welcome to those who join us through our live stream broadcast, the Eternal Word Television Network, and Catholic Faith Network. At the conclusion of Mass, we invite those who are able to join in the procession as we honor our Lord in the Most Blessed Sacrament. Please know that there are steps, and so we ask that you be very careful. No falling. Also, as you know, it is rather warm today, and so if you have any health concerns or conditions, you may want to consider simply joining us in the crypt church at the end of the procession. As our Holy Father Pope Leo said at Mass in Spain today, we are gathered around the Eucharist, the gift of Christ's living presence among us. He is here as the living bread come down from heaven to nourish us with the very life of God. May we be nourished with the very life of God this day. And Mary Immaculate, the Mother of the Eucharist, intercede for our every need.
1: In the name of the Father, and of the Son, and of the Holy Spirit.
2: Amen.
1: Peace be with you.
2: And with your spirit.
1: My brothers and sisters, let us acknowledge our sins and so prepare ourselves to celebrate the sacred mysteries. I confess to Almighty God,
3: and to you, my brothers and sisters,
1: that I have greatly sinned in my thoughts and in my words, in what I have done and in what I have failed to do, through my most grievous fault. Therefore, I ask Blessed Mary, ever Virgin, all the angels and saints, and you, my brothers and sisters, to pray for me to the Lord our God. May Almighty God have mercy on us, forgive us our sins, and bring us to everlasting life.

mysteries of your body and blood, that we may always experience in ourselves the fruits of your redemption, who live and reign with God the Father in the unity of the Holy Spirit,

A reading from the book of Deuteronomy. Moses said to the people, "Remember how for 40 years now the Lord your God has directed all your journeying in the desert so as to test you by affliction and find out whether or not it was your intention to keep his commandments. He therefore let you be afflicted with hunger and then fed you with manna, a food unknown to you and your fathers, in order to show you that not by bread alone does one live, but by every word that comes forth from the mouth of the Lord. Do not forget the Lord your God, who brought you out of the land of Egypt, that place of slavery, who guided you through the vast and terrible desert with its serpents and scorpions, its parched and waterless ground, who brought forth water for you from the flinty rock and fed you in the desert with manna, a food unknown to your fathers." The word of the Lord.

A reading from the first letter of St. Paul to the Corinthians. Brothers and sisters, the cup of blessing that we bless, is it not a participation in the blood of Christ? The bread that we break, is it not a participation in the body of Christ? Because the loaf of bread is one, we, though many, are one body, for we all partake of the one loaf. The word of the Lord.

Jesus said to the Jewish crowds, "I am the living bread that came down from heaven. Whoever eats this bread will live forever, and the bread that I give is my flesh for the life of the world." The Jews quarreled among themselves, saying, "How can this man give us his flesh to eat?" Jesus said to them, "Amen, amen, I say to you, unless you eat the flesh of the Son of Man and drink his blood, you do not have life within you. Whoever eats my flesh and drinks my blood has eternal life, and I will raise him up on the last day. For my flesh is true food, and my blood is true drink. Whoever eats my flesh and drinks my blood remains in me, and I in him. Just as the living Father sent me, and I have life because of the Father, so also the one who feeds on me will have life because of me. This is the bread that came down from heaven. Unlike your ancestors who ate and still died, whoever eats this bread will live forever." The Gospel of the Lord.

Some friends, fellow pilgrims, students, and parishioners of this beautiful shrine church dedicated to our Blessed Mother. Welcome to all of you, and thank you again, Monsignor Rossi, for the kind invitation to return to Mary's house, which I do love very much, and also for hosting the liturgy and the beautiful procession that will surely follow. Also, a special welcome to those who may have participated in the National Eucharistic Pilgrimage. 1,300 or so of you processed through the streets of Washington with the Blessed Sacrament, giving an incredible, wonderful witness to our faith, and a reminder that God is not far away from us and from our city and our country. So thank you for your witness. On this feast of Corpus Christi, we adore a mystery that is both majestic and astonishingly gentle. The humility of God. The humility of God. God is humble. And today, the Lord asks us not only to adore his humility, but in the circumstances of our lives to imitate it. The readings place us first in the wilderness. Moses reminds Israel that the desert was not a detour. It was a school for what it means to be God's people. In Hebrew, the word behind humble is anach. It means to be brought low, to be made small, to be stripped of all illusions. So God led the people there so that they would learn dependence and gratitude and trust. Moses says, "He humbled you. He humbled you by letting you hunger, and then by feeding you with manna from heaven." Why? In order to make you understand that one does not live by bread alone, but by every word that comes from the mouth of God. Jesus, our Lord, would say those, quote those very words to Satan in the desert during his 40-day wilderness. So, but this is a lesson for all of us. The wilderness reveals what is in the heart. It reveals how quickly we forget God when life becomes too comfortable, and how easily we imagine that, well, we are self-made. When we think of it, the bread, simple bread, is a human staple, a staple for everyone in all parts of the world. It is a daily, unpretentious thing. In many cultures, a simple lunch might be bread and cheese, perhaps a little fruit or soup or wine. It's a staple, nothing showy, nothing fancy, and yet bread sustains life. And that is not accidental. God loves to choose what is small to reveal.

reveal what is great. In this basilica, we see the power and the glory of Jesus in the great mosaic of Christ the Judge, with flames coming out of his head, depicting him from the book of Revelation. We see his power, his glory in this great mosaic. And yet we also see him, in the many altars around the shrine as a little child in the arms of his mother. So the Lord, the same Lord who reigns in glory, comes close enough to be held by human hands. The same Lord who commands the universe enters history as a baby. The same Lord who washes the feet of the disciples at the Last Supper and dies on the cross shows us that divine power is never domination. It's the offering of oneself in love, which Jesus does so entirely, so completely. And that is why the often read hymn of St. Paul in Philippians chapter 2 rings so deeply in our hearts. Though he was in the form of God, Jesus did not deem equality with God, but became a slave. Christ becomes, he empties himself by becoming our servant, and then gives himself to us completely in the sacrament. So Corpus Christi is the mystery of God's humility made visible to us. God becomes our bread. And what we adore is not only the presence of Christ, for sure his body and blood, soul and divinity, we adore the humility of God. The Eucharist says in the most concrete way possible that God does not remain distant. Jesus says, "I am the living bread that came down from heaven." And he adds, "My flesh is true food, and my blood is true drink." And then he further says, "Those who eat my flesh and drink my blood abide in me and I in them." That is divine humility. Not merely to visit with us, but to dwell within us bodily. St. Paul goes on to explain the fruits of this humility. The cup of blessing that we bless, he says, is it not a sharing in the very blood of Christ? And the bread that we break, is it not a sharing in the body of Christ and all that the body contains? And then he draws the consequence, because there is one bread, we who are many are one body. Why? Because we all partake of the one bread. And this is a beautiful basis for the doctrine of the church. It's the Eucharist that forms the church, that makes us the body of Christ. We eat the body of Christ to become the body of Christ in the world. And if Christ humbles himself to become for each one of us this amazing gift, then we cannot remain distant from him. We cannot be proud or self-enclosed or indifferent to the other members of the body. The Eucharist makes us one in a bond of self-giving love that goes on all the time in the life of the church. Yeah, Paul would tell us, be on your guard against pride. Pride divides us from one another, but humility attracts. It attracts us to the other members of the church. So, you know, lately I've been watching for my morning meditation a video of a choir made up of seminarians from Mount St. Mary's, Emmitsburg. You know how you can latch on to a song or a video and it keeps kind of playing by itself in your mind? Well, this is a beautiful video. I recommend it

to all of you. The voices are just so well tuned to this hymn. The choir performs this hymn, this song by a French composer

to the wonder that the Lord of all, the Lord who created everything, should hide himself beneath the appearance of bread. And it invites us, it goes on to invite us to pour out our hearts before him, as we do in Eucharistic adoration, as we do in our processions, as we do in quiet moments in the parish church, to humble ourselves and hold back nothing from him who gives everything to us. This year, you know, we have lots of commemorations going on in the country, the 250th anniversary of our birth as a nation. The church has many anniversaries as well. One of them is the 800th anniversary of the death of Saint Francis. Francis of Assisi, one of the most beloved saints of all time. Francis's life teaches the church about humility. By word and example, he teaches us about humility, to becoming small enough so that God can abide in us, God can live in us. Francis could say things like, with remarkable simplicity, to his brother friars, he would say, "Brothers, let us begin again and again, because up to now we have done so little, we have done nothing for God." Francis always speaks from a depth of humility. His attraction to the nativity scene, right? The creche, it comes from Francis, our devotion, our practice of building creches at Christmas time. It comes for Francis from this awareness, this awakening to the humility of God, not a self-forgetful, with a self-forgetfulness before God. So this little poor man, as he was called, Il Poverello, understood that humility is demonstrated in action. It means sorrow at another's pain, like that of the lepers he cared for. It means service that restores joy to hurting people. It means a heart of a person who no longer needs to be at the center of attention all the time. For Francis, poverty was a great treasure. Poverty so that Christ would fill him and become his lasting treasure. He chose simplicity so that love could be seen in every act that he and his friars performed. So what might all of this mean for us on this great feast? It may mean listening before speaking. It may mean serving without needing credit. It may mean being patient with a roommate, a parent, a member of our family, a stranger we meet on the metro. It may mean recognizing when someone else is hurting and letting their need matter more than our own schedule. It may mean coming to this altar today with empty hands, to receive our Lord, and not pretending to be strong enough on our own. No, we need him. We need his Eucharist. We need his healing love. For young people among us, humility may look like resisting the pressure to perform and impress. For pilgrim visitors here at the shrine today, it may look like pausing long enough while touring the basilica to let God speak to us in our depths. For each and every one of us, it means allowing the Eucharist to shape our lives until our love becomes more simple, more generous, more real. Brothers and sisters, the message for me today is God is so humble, so

humble. He humbled Israel with manna. He humbled himself when, as the eternal Son, he became flesh and poured out his life on the cross. He humbles himself still more, day after day, on all the altars of the world, in his most blessed sacrament. We can only meet him. We can only know him by becoming humble ourselves, by pouring ourselves out in love for the least of his brothers and sisters. Here, right here, behold the humility of God. Behold your own humility. And when the two coincide, there is God in a marvelous way. Happy feast of the most sacred body and blood of our Lord. Amen.

0: I believe in one God, the Father Almighty, maker of heaven and earth, of all things visible and invisible. I believe in one Lord Jesus Christ, the only begotten Son of God, born of the Father before all ages, God from God, light from light, true God from true God, begotten, not made, consubstantial with the Father. Through him all things were made, for us men and for our salvation. He came down from heaven, and by the Holy Spirit was incarnate of the Virgin Mary, and became man. For our sake he was crucified under Pontius Pilate. He suffered death and was buried, and rose again on the third day in accordance with the Scriptures. He ascended into heaven and is seated at the right hand of the Father. He will come again in glory to judge the living and the dead, and his kingdom will have no end. I believe in the Holy Spirit, the Lord, the giver of life, who proceeds from the Father and the Son, who with the Father and the Son is adored and glorified, who has spoken through the prophets. I believe in one holy Catholic and Apostolic Church. I confess one baptism for the forgiveness of sins, and I look forward to the resurrection of the dead and the life of the world to come. Amen. United to Christ in the Eucharist, brothers and sisters, let us seek the blessings that will bring us to everlasting life.
1: That God will grant a deeper faith and devotion to the gift of the Holy Eucharist and the hearts of all his people, and the grace of perseverance in that devotion throughout their lives, let us pray to the Lord.
0: Lord, hear our prayer.
1: For our nation, that God will continue to guide our country in the ways of peace, justice, freedom, and an ever greater awareness of the sanctity of all human life, let us pray to the Lord.
0: Lord, hear our prayer.
1: For those preparing to receive the Eucharist for the first time, and for those returning to the practice of the faith, that they may draw ever closer to Christ and his church, let us pray to the Lord.
0: Lord, hear our prayer.
1: For the sick, the homebound, and those unable to join us at the table of the Lord, that they may experience Christ's healing presence and loving care, let us pray to the Lord.
0: Lord, hear our prayer.
1: That many will respond with faith and courage to God's call to serve the church as priests, deacons, and religious, let us pray to the Lord.
0: Lord, hear our prayer.
1: For all those who have asked for our prayers, especially those intentions entrusted to the National Shrine by our benefactors and pilgrims, let us pray to the Lord.

0: that all those who have died may be raised to new life with Christ. Let us pray to the Lord.
1: Lord, hear our prayer.
2: Heavenly Father, we give you thanks for the gift of the body and blood of your Son. May we be led to eternal life through our devotion to him, who lives and reigns forever and ever.
0: Amen.

We invite you to use the envelopes provided in the pews or scan the QR code found in the worship leaflet or visit the National Shrine online as a means of sharing in our ministry at the Basilica of the National Shrine. 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

0: Pray, my brothers and sisters, that my sacrifice and yours may be acceptable to God the Almighty Father. Grant your church, O Lord, we pray, the gifts of unity and peace, whose signs are to be seen in mystery in the offerings we here present. Through Christ our Lord.
1: Amen.

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It is truly right and just, our duty and our salvation, always and everywhere to give you thanks, Lord, Holy Father, almighty and eternal God, through Christ our Lord. For at the Last Supper with his apostles, establishing for the ages to come the saving memorial of the cross, he offered himself to you as the unblemished Lamb, the acceptable gift of perfect praise, nourishing your people by this sacred mystery. You make them holy so that the human race, bounded by one world, may be enlightened by one faith and united by one bind of charity. And so we approach the table of this wondrous sacrament, so that bathed in the sweetness of your grace, we may pass over to the heavenly realities that are here foreshadowed. Therefore, all creatures of heaven, sing a new song in adoration, and we, with all the hosts of angels, cry out,

0: To you, therefore, most merciful Father, we make humble prayer and petition through Jesus Christ, your Son, our Lord, that you accept and bless these gifts, these offerings, these holy and unblemished sacrifices, which we offer you firstly for your holy Catholic Church. Be pleased to grant her peace, to guard, unite, and govern her throughout the whole world. Together with your servant Leo, our Pope, my brother Robert, the Bishop of this church, and me, your unworthy servant, and all those who, holding to the truth, hand on the Catholic and Apostolic faith.
1: Remember, Lord, your servants, and all gathered here whose faith and devotion are known to you. For them, we offer you this sacrifice of praise, or they offer it for themselves and all who are dear to them, for the redemption of their souls, in hope of health and well-being, and paying their homage to you, the eternal God, living and true.
2: In communion with those whose memory we venerate, especially the glorious ever-Virgin Mary, Mother of our God and Lord Jesus Christ, and Blessed Joseph, her spouse, your blessed apostles and martyrs, Peter and Paul, Andrew, James, John, Thomas, James, Philip, Bartholomew, Matthew, Simon and Jude, Linus, Cletus, Clement, Sixtus, Cornelius, Cyprian, Lawrence, Chrysogonus, John and Paul, Cosmas and Damian, and all your saints, we ask that through their merits and prayers in all things, we may be defended by your protecting help.
0: Therefore, Lord, we pray, graciously accept this oblation of our service, that of your whole family. Order our days in your peace, and command that we be delivered from eternal damnation and counted among the flock of those you have chosen. Be pleased, O God, we pray, to bless, acknowledge, and approve this offering in every respect. Make it spiritual and acceptable, so that it may become for us the body and blood of your most beloved Son, our Lord Jesus Christ. On the day before he was to suffer, he took bread in his holy and venerable hands, and with eyes raised to heaven, to you, O God, his almighty Father, giving you thanks, he said the blessing, broke the bread, and gave it to his disciples, saying, "Take this, all of you, and eat of it. For this is my body, which will be given up for you."

In a similar way, when supper was ended, he took this precious chalice in his holy and venerable hands, and once more giving you thanks, he said the blessing and gave the chalice to his disciples, saying, "Take this, all of you, and drink from it, for this is the chalice of my blood, the blood of the new and eternal covenant, which will be poured out for you and for many for the forgiveness of sins. Do this in memory of me."

0: Therefore, O Lord, as we celebrate the memorial of the Blessed Passion, the resurrection from the dead, and the glorious ascension into heaven of Christ, your Son, our Lord, we, your servants and your holy people, offer to your glorious majesty, from the gifts you have given us, this pure victim, this holy victim, this spotless victim, the holy bread of eternal life and the chalice of everlasting salvation. Be pleased to look upon these offerings with a serene and kindly countenance, and to accept them as once you were pleased to accept the gifts of your servant, Abel the Just, the sacrifice of Abraham, our father in faith, and the offering of your high priest, Melchizedek, a holy sacrifice, a spotless victim. In humble prayer, we ask you, Almighty God, command that these gifts be borne by the hands of your holy angel to your altar on high, in the sight of your divine majesty, so that all of us who through this participation at the altar receive the most holy body and blood of your Son may be filled with every grace and heavenly blessing.
1: Remember also, Lord, your servants who have gone before us with sign of faith and rest in the sleep of Christ. Grant them, O Lord, we pray, and all who sleep in Christ, a place of refreshment, light, and peace.
2: To us also, your servants, who, though sinners, hope in your abundant mercies, graciously grant some share and fellowship with your holy apostles and martyrs, with John the Baptist, Stephen, Matthias, Barnabas, Ignatius, Alexander, Marcellinus, Peter, Felicity, Perpetua, Agatha, Lucy, Agnes, Cecilia, Anastasia, and all your saints. Admit us, we beseech you, into their company, not weighing our merits, but granting us your pardon through Christ our Lord.
0: Through whom you continue to make all these good things, O Lord. You sanctify them, fill them with life, bless them, and bestow them upon us.

0: at the Savior's command, and formed by divine teaching, we dare to say, Our Father, who art in heaven, hallowed be thy name. Thy kingdom come, thy will be done, on earth as it is in heaven. Give us this day our daily bread, and forgive us our trespasses, as we forgive those who trespass against us. And lead us not into temptation, but deliver us from evil. Deliver us, Lord, we pray, from every evil. Graciously grant peace in our days, that by the help of your mercy, we may be always free from sin and safe from all distress as we await the blessed hope and the coming of our Savior, Jesus Christ.
1: For the kingdom and the power of the Lord are yours now and forever.
0: Lord Jesus Christ, who said to your apostles, Peace I leave you, my peace I give you, look not on our sins but on the faith of your church, and graciously grant her peace and unity in accordance with your will, who live and reign forever and ever.
1: Amen.
0: The peace of the Lord be with you always.

0: Behold the Lamb of God. 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Blessed are those who are called to the supper of the Lamb.
1: Lord, I am not worthy.

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They have certainly lifted our hearts, Sorsum Corda, to heaven today. Let us pray. Grant, O Lord, that we may delight for all eternity in that share in your divine life, which is foreshadowed in the present age by our reception of your precious body and blood.

0: A reading from the Holy Gospel according to John. When the crowd saw that neither Jesus nor his disciples were there, they themselves got into boats and came to Capernaum looking for Jesus. When they found him across the sea, they said to him, "Rabbi, when did you get here?" Jesus answered them and said, "Amen, amen, I say to you, you are looking for me not because you saw signs, but because you ate the loaves and were filled. Do not work for food that perishes, but for the food that endures for eternal life, which the Son of Man will give you. For on him the Father, God, has set his seal." So they say to him, "What can we do to accomplish the works of God?" Jesus answered and said to them, "This is the work of God, that you believe in the one he sent." So they say to him, "What sign can you do that we may see and believe in you? What can you do? Our ancestors ate manna in the desert, as it is written, he gave them bread from heaven to eat." So Jesus said to them, "Amen, amen, I say to you, it was not Moses who gave the bread from heaven. My Father gives you the true bread from heaven. For the bread of God is that which comes down from heaven and gives life to the world." So they say to him, "Sir, give us this bread always." Jesus said to them, "I am the bread of life. Whoever comes to me will never hunger, and whoever believes in me will never thirst." The Gospel of the Lord.
1: Praise to you.

sacrifice of your body and blood, that we may always experience in ourselves the fruits of your redemption.

0: I recently had lunch with an ex-gang member who converted to Catholicism. He told me a story how he used to get respect by hurting people, jumping people from rival gangs, beating them up with his fists, with chains, stabbing them. He shared how he used to get a rush out of running from rivals who were trying to get even. And all that changed when he found our Lord thanks to a gang outreach program called Prevención y Rescate. And as he spoke, his eyes were bright and pure, and he had this face that was so gentle. And I looked at him and I said, Angel, that's his name. I can't even see the guy you're describing. He's not even there anymore. He's completely gone. As St. Paul wrote, anyone in Christ is a new creation. The old is gone. If you're in Christ, you're a new creation. The old is gone. And the only person with the power to keep holding the past over your head, it's you. So stop doing that. Let him make you new.
1: I'm 16. I can drive. Kids think when they reach a certain age, it's automatic that they are allowed. 16, I can drive. 18, I can do what I want. 21, I can have my own car. 4, I can have my own bedroom. Age is just a number. You know how you judge whether to give someone a privilege? Trustworthiness. They may not be trustworthy enough to drive at 16. That's only the minimum age the state says you can drive. It's not the minimum age you have to let them drive. Age 18, I can do what I want. Yeah, that's true. As I told my son, you can do everything you want. You can't live here if you do that. Age entitlement. It's the way kids say, you owe me these privileges because I've got a number that I've reached. The number doesn't mean a whole lot. Your level of trustworthiness does.
2: Lord, bless our family, all of us now together, those far away, all who are gone back to you. May we know joy, may we bear our sorrows in patience. Let love guide our understanding of each other. Let us be grateful to each other. We have all made each other what we are. O family of Jesus, watch over our family. Amen.

In the midst of this bustling open market here outside of Manila called the Marikina Market, we are going to explore the faith in the food and keep savoring our faith.

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And depending on the country, you experience a different kind of culture. But here in the Marikina market, one thing stands very unique. While it might be bustling and a little chaotic, there is a refuge of peace. Because right smack in the middle of it all, we have the Santo Niño Church, where you can find rest and peace, because God wants to give to us the greatest product of all, His love. It's quite a

remarkable thing to have a chapel like this in the middle of this humongous market where people come from all over the Manila area in order to get groceries and supplies. And what's really fantastic is that a place like this offers respite for anyone who is really trying to find a deeper meaning in their life, which cannot be contained by the commercial material world. And when I came in here, it was quite beautiful to hear the youth choir practicing their singing. And it was truly a little bit of an angelic experience, even in the midst of the noise in this world. What I find interesting about a place like this is that it's so busy. And this is a place where people come together and you kind of feel a little bit of a pressure. But you know what's really interesting is that the people here are so kind. They want to say hello, they want to smile, they want to just basically give their best to you as a customer. And I always feel like as a priest, that's kind of our job as a church, to be the best presenters of what we have to offer the people who come looking for something at our churches. And they are looking for something more than fruits and vegetables. They're looking for the Lamb of God who takes away the sins of the world. You can go to the market, you can get whatever you want, from fresh meats and fish, as well as furniture. But all I really wanted to come for is a little sample of the local fruits. And so we've got ourselves a lakitan, which is a small little banana. We've got obviously a type of a mango, which I'm gonna show you how to eat it, even if you don't have to cut through it. And then what looks like little lychees, but they're called longan, and it's a type of a Chinese fruit. And it has the consistency of a lychee, and this is probably the easiest thing to eat, really. So all you gotta do is kind of squeeze it open, and it reveals a nice kind of opaque flesh, and there is a seed inside of it, and it's very sweet. There's a little seed inside of it, and you don't want to eat that. And now we're going to try this little lokitan, which is a type of a banana. These are these little guys, but they're incredibly sweet. Slightly waxy, but again, just bursting with a lot of sweetness. And now for this type of a mango, you know, most people cut straight through it, but you can actually eat it even without having to. All you've got to do is kind of peel it like you would a banana. Oh, it's so sweet. You gotta love it. It's absolutely delicious. Just outside that busyness of that market, we again see the vestiges of our Catholic faith. And in this case, we're going to experience who Mary is to many of the poor people in the Philippines. Some are poor, and oftentimes children are abandoned. Thankfully, the church provides by giving us Our Lady of the Abandoned. This church in the Diocese of Antipolo, outside of Manila, is founded on the inspiration of Valencia, the title and the patroness of Our Lady of the Abandoned. And this happened in 1720 here in the Philippines. And you can see that the church is very old, and it is really centered around the image of the Blessed Mother, who is well-dressed, but she is holding the child Jesus, and that child Jesus was born in poverty. And we know that, unfortunately, there are many children who are abandoned due to poverty. And this church is not in the wealthiest part of town, but it is really beautiful. It is characterized with a lot of images that are drawing our attention, especially to the sanctuary. In the sanctuary area, you'll see images of the Sacred Heart of Jesus, which always has, in a sense, a preferential option for the poor. There's also an image of the Divine Mercy, because that mercy welcomes all people who may feel abandoned because of their sinfulness, but there is always a welcome home, like the prodigal child. The sanctuary is underneath
a beautiful dome that speaks about Pentecost and the blessed

the mother and the disciples filled with the Holy Spirit. The church is decorated in a semi-Baroque fashion that is very artistic, and it draws your attention into the unique details. One of the beautiful things about this church is the ceiling, because even though it is simple, it is profound in its teaching of the faith. On one side, you see the panels of the seven sorrows, and on the other side, the joyful mysteries of the rosary. On the side of the church, you will see a small area dedicated to lighting candles and praying for those who are abandoned. And then inside the convent area, you see a very ornate chapel dedicated to the Holy Cross. And the cross, obviously, is a place where Jesus experienced abandonment. He himself will say, "Father, why have you abandoned me?" And we know that in times of despair, people can feel that way. Thankfully, we have a church that lets you know when you come here, you are part of God's family and you are never alone. Our Lady of the Abandoned, pray for us. After visiting this beautiful church with a lot of meaning and really a place of sentiment, knowing that we are never abandoned, we have to remember that God has a place in his heart to feed us. And that's why we're gonna go to a local restaurant and be fed by our Heavenly Father, but with the work of human hands. To find a good place to eat in the Marikina area, we found, more than anything, a slogan. It says, "Celebrate with good food." And so we're at Dapo Etisa, which is kind of like a bird landing on a proper point. And that's exactly what we want to do. Land on a good note when it comes to faith and food. This is a family establishment for sure, because when you walked in, it's popular and it's packed with families. And I love that about the Filipinos, is that they are really centered on the culture of the family meal. And if you look at this, a lot of traditional Filipino cuisine, and we are gonna eat very well with some traditional and local favorite flavors. We wanted to start off with something that I remember tasting as a child, but I haven't eaten in a while. It's called crispy ukoy. And this is a type of a fritter, and they use all type of seafood and some root vegetables, and it comes with a little spicy vinegar just to give it a counterbalance, because it is fried food. So put a little drizzle on top of that, give it a little blessing on this food which you're about to receive, especially those who go without. May the church, which receives so much, always generously give to those in need. And we ask this in the name of the Father, Son, Holy Spirit, amen. All right, let's give this a little taste test of tradition. It's a nice fry, I can tell. They've got a little bit of potato on here. The shrimp heads themselves, even a little sweet potato also. I love that. Anything like a fritter is so good. But this has a level of umami because of the little shrimp that they also include on there, which creates a nice little salty brine. And it's all edible because it's fried, it's so crispy. Really, really tasty. One of the most popular dishes that Filipino Americans are always asked about is pancit, which is a noodle dish. And there are a lot of different types of noodles. This is pancit canton, which is gonna be more of like a lo mein noodle. And it's gonna have a lot of similar umami qualities, but we're also gonna infuse a little bit of citrus with this calamansi. And so we're gonna drizzle right on top, and it's got some vegetables and a broth, and also these beautiful little quail eggs as well. So let's give this a taste test. Oh, you can see the steam is coming right off of that. Nice and hot. Going to be delicious for sure. Ooh. I'll have to say even that the preparation on this is excellent. A little chew to the noodles, a very balanced sauce with the fresh vegetables and that hint of that brightness from the calamansi. It's really a very popular Filipino dish, and this is excellent. And now for some really local flavors. This is one of the most popular

popular dishes here at this place. It's called Sinigang, which is a tamarind infused soup. So it's going to be kind of sweet, but more importantly, sour. And they're serving it with some pork belly, as well as some green beans and a type of a spinach. And so we're actually going to put that on top of the rice. And this sabao is so good. The soup portion is really great. Would be considered a vegetarian dish, but they actually infuse it with a little bit of bagoong, which is a fermented fish paste. It's kind of pungent, adds a really deep seafood umami, but with the vegetables, including some okra, which is a type of a bitter melon, as well as some yam, and also some beans with some eggplant. I guess you could make this vegetarian if you didn't add that, but that's what gives it the flavor profile. And they also add a little bit of chicharron, which is crispy pork rinds. So it's really a meal in and of itself. So let's give this a taste test. All right, we're gonna go in with a little bit of the vegetables first. The bagoong gives it a very earthy flavor to it. Very delicious. And now let's go for the sinigang. Pork is tender. That sour comes through, and that's what a lot of people love. So very fresh, very flavorful, very earthy, but also incredibly delicious. What a great lunch, as you can see, with the family here. Really beautiful experience. But we're still on a voyage, and that's why we're going to be making our way to another shrine called Our Lady of Antipolo, the Our Lady of Good Voyage. One of the most popular images for the Filipinos is Our Lady of Antipolo. In fact, it's one of the side chapels in the National Shrine of the Immaculate Conception in Washington, D.C. in the United States. But here is the original image where people come from around the country and around the world to pay devotion to Our Lady of Peace and Good Voyage. Upon entering this new church, the one thing that strikes you is the beauty of all of the light reflected by the gold in the sanctuary. But as soon as you enter into the church itself, you're greeted by two side transept chapels. One is dedicated to Our Lady of Guadalupe and various images of Our Blessed Mother. On the opposite side, you see another one of the most popular devotions of the people of the Philippines, the Black Nazarene. And what's striking is the tactile approach that people have to their faith. They know that that statue is not God, but it's a way to stay connected to the divine because God became incarnate, which means we actually have images of what Jesus looked like, and certainly in the Black Nazarene, what he went through in carrying his cross. In some of the side chapels, you will see the dedication that the Filipino people have for Jesus' suffering and even death and burial, where you have a statue of Christ laid out in the tomb. It's also very beautiful to see the mysteries of the rosary captured in these colorful panels. And there is also a relic of the true cross in the sanctuary itself. But above all, the most beautiful things about this church, and of course the image of Our Lady of Antipolo, are the massive crowds of people who come. It was on a Sunday, a packed mass almost every hour, and they brought their families. And so you see the richness of the faith of the people of the Philippines and how they are truly praying for peace, not just in their country, but in the world. And because we are all on a pilgrimage, they're praying for a good voyage, a passage from this life to the next. Because remember, our church is a pilgrim ship, and we need Mary's prayers to get us safely to her son's kingdom in heaven. The National Shrine and Cathedral of Our Lady of Antipolo
is representative of Our Lady's protection,

for peace and good voyage. And so you'll see images of her associated with a ship in order to bring safe passage for all of the sailors, which is really quite evident of who we are as a church. We are a pilgrim ship, and we're so blessed to have Mary praying for us. The original church that started in 1591 has grown into a massive church that now houses thousands of people for liturgies that are always filled. And this is what the original church looked like. And it was a more traditional church. Now they want it to be representative of an open area because of the weather, and also to be able to accommodate the large crowds. As one of the pious traditions here is to go to the second floor, and you'll actually see the Our Lady of Antipolo image in its niche above the main altar. And so what you can do is actually be close to the statue itself, and by tradition, to be able to touch the lace garment as a way to know that we are connected to our Blessed Mother's maternal protection. You see the devotion of people touching statues, kissing icons, and some non-Catholic Christians might see that as idolatry, but it is not. In fact, it's a way of Christ manifesting himself through the beauty of the created things, because the fact is, we know that those statues and images are not God, but they point to God. And this is just one way of staying in touch with the holy. We call these sacramentals, the mentis of the sacra, the mind of the holy. And when you know that you are in the presence of something holy, you want to touch it, you want to revere it. And while we know that touching the statues doesn't necessarily give you grace in a direct way, it gives you a reminder that grace can be communicated through the material world. And hopefully, we can touch one another with holiness the same way we would touch a holy object. In so doing, we remember how Christ sought to be touched, to be loved, and most importantly, to know that his presence is in our life. What's beautiful about this is that the church is the center of their life and the center of this community. And as you walk by and see all of these shops and stands selling food, it's really giving me something to think about, and it's inspiring me to cook a meal to remember our visit. We are at the Maya Test Kitchen in Makati in Manila, and we've been using their space to produce these great meals, but this can only happen with great chefs that are coming from the support of Boot Lace Inc. One of my friends here in Manila, Chef Martha, and he staffed me with two great chefs, Chef Chico and Chef Joan. When we were walking through that market in Marikina, I was so inspired by the fresh smell of bread and those fresh fruits. So we're gonna make a mango bread pudding. So Chef Joan, I'm gonna have you whisk a little bit of this heavy cream with a little bit of sugar, and we put it on some ice in order to make it very quick to cream up. And then Chef Chico, if you can separate for me now one of these beautifully ripe mangoes. And while they are hard at work whisking and cutting, I'm just gonna rip some day-old or two-day-old pandesal. And this is a really beautiful, simple bread. And we're gonna infuse it with a lot of delicious flavors. And the older the bread, the better. And in this case, I'm gonna do about 3 to 4 pieces of this pandesal. This should make between 2 to 3 and maybe even 4 portions of this bread pudding. Now we're gonna create the custard, combining some cream, some eggs, as well as some vanilla extract. Now that we've got these ramekins buttered up, I'm gonna add about 2 to 3 tablespoons of white chocolate, and we're gonna combine the custard with the mangoes and mix it all up. Once the custard

0: Curd is infused into that pandesal. We're gonna place them in the buttered ramekins and put them into the oven at 375 to even 400 for about 20 to 25 minutes. So we've got these out of the oven. Let it cool a little bit because we're adding a little bit of this quenelle of cream, and we're gonna give a little blessings on this food and a blessing on these two wonderful chefs who have been so helpful throughout this whole cooking experience. Did you have some fun?
1: Yes, certainly.
0: Certainly? So thank God for their help and for the food which you're about to receive. You know, bread pudding is old bread. And honestly, the poor sometimes get that, but with a little bit of grace, you turn it into something amazing. And this is definitely good food for the journey. And we ask this through Christ our Lord. Amen. We're going to give this a taste test. All right, cheers. Bon appetit, or kaina tayo. Kaina tayo. All right. What do you think?
1: Good. Not too sweet.
0: Not too sweet. The white chocolate is nice and creamy. The mango comes through. And pandesal, so tasty as it is. Something like this will definitely keep you hungry for the voyage. And even though this is simple food, it'll definitely fill your soul as long as you stay hungry for God. All right, I'm going for more. I need more mango. The Philippines has great poverty, and so thankfully, the church has made its presence known, helping the poor. And because the island nation of the Philippines is separated by large bodies of water, we're also grateful that we have a patron who can help us in our voyage. So in any aspect of our life, we can encounter God's grace working through the patrons of the Philippines, the patrons of our faith. And in so doing, we can not only have good voyage, we can also have a way to keep savoring our faith. If you would like more information on this recipe or our other recipes, visit ewtn.com/savoringourfaith. And if you want to join me, as well as other faithful people, on a future pilgrimage, or if you want to book an event, join our online community, learn more about our food truck, get our resources, visit platinggrace.com.

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2: Pray with us the Novena to the Sacred Heart of Jesus. Welcome to day 6 of the Novena to the Sacred Heart of Jesus. As we consider the Sacred Heart of Jesus and Christ's great love for humanity, we reflect on how we have fallen short of his love and the need to atone for our sins.

0: sins. We also take this moment to repent as a nation for the sins of our country's past. Let us pray for forgiveness and healing from the harms caused by our nation's original sins of slavery and racism. A central element of devotion to the Sacred Heart is reparation, the practice of making amends for the wrongs we have done. Asking Christ to forgive our sins and convert our hearts to love as He loves.
1: Let us pray with St. Alphonsus Liguori, founder of the Redemptorist, as we atone for our sins and consecrate ourselves to the heart of Jesus. In the name of the Father, and of the Son, and of the Holy Spirit. Amen. My Jesus, I love you with my whole heart. I am sorry for having so many times offended your infinite goodness. With the help of your grace, I propose never to offend you again. And now, unworthy though I am, I consecrate myself to you without reserve. I renounce and give entirely to you my will, my affection, my desires, and all that I possess. Amen. In the name of the Father, and of the Son, and of the Holy Spirit. Amen.
0: Thank you for joining us in this novena. Please join us again tomorrow as we enter into day 7 of the Novena to the Sacred Heart. God bless you.
2: The year 787 AD. Decades of confusion and unrest pertaining to the veneration of holy images have now reached a breaking point. Some Christian faithful have been accused of confusing material images with God Himself and revering them in a way that only God deserves. Roman authorities respond unjustly by prohibiting the veneration of all holy images and ordering their destruction. To quiet the rising storm of iconoclasm once and for all, Pope Adrian I convenes the Second Council of Nicaea. The Council Fathers call for the restoration of holy images. The Council reinforces the distinction between the worship of God and the veneration of created beings, such as the Blessed Virgin Mary, the angels, and the saints.
3: The Holy Father's prayer intention for the month of June is for the value of sports. Let us pray that sports be an instrument of peace, encounter, and dialogue among cultures and nations, and that they promote values such as respect, solidarity, and personal growth.
4: O guardian angel, whom God in His infinite mercy has appointed over me, enlighten, protect, direct, and govern me this day. Amen.
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